0: Welcome to the preaching and teaching ministry of People's Intercities Fellowship, Living by the Word. I'm Pastor Marcus Small. Thank you for tuning in today. Now, please join us as we continue the message titled, Grace with God, Malignancy Without God, Part 2.
1: When the government goes against God's law, the church has to stand up and say, there's only so far that we will go. Romans chapter 13, verses 1 through 7. Let every person be subject to the governing authorities, for there is no authority except from God. Let me just pause there. That means that every authority that there is, and he's not talking about those who may abuse their authority, but every power or authority, what Paul is saying here in Romans, that the authority and the power comes from God. He's the one that sets up systems. And so he's saying that once you obey the laws of the land, you are actually obeying God. Now, and again, it doesn't mean that people don't abuse their power, but we need to just note that. Let's go on. Let me go back and start again. Let every person be subject to the governing authorities, for there is no authority except from God, and those that exist have been instituted by God. Therefore, whoever resists the authorities resists what God has appointed. And those who resist will incur judgment, for rulers are not a terror to good conduct, but to bad. Would you have no fear of the one who is in authority? Then do what is good, and you will receive his approval. For he is God's servant for your good. But if you do wrong, be afraid, for he does not bear the sword in vain. For he is the servant of God, an avenger who carries out God's wrath on the wrongdoer. Therefore, one must be in subjection, and not only to avoid God's wrath, but also for the sake of conscience. For because of this, you also pay taxes. For the authorities are what? Ministers of God, attending to this very thing. Pay to all what is owed to them. Taxes to whom taxes are owed. Revenue to whom revenue is owed. Respect to whom respect is owed. Honor to whom honor is owed. What is Paul saying here? He says that authority and positions, government, comes from the mind of God. It's not made up by man. God never meant for government to rule without him. There was never such a thing as separation of church and state. It was all together. It was so that when it says that, so that the state would not interfere and try to make there be one religion, one state religion. It was to keep the government out of the affairs of the church. Not that the church would not participate within the government. 1 Peter chapter 2, verses 13 through 17. Be subject for the Lord's sake to every human institution, whether it be to the emperor as supreme, that would be crazy Nero, or to governors as sent by him to punish those who do evil and to praise those who do good. For this is the will of God, that by doing good you should put to silence the ignorance of foolish people. Live as people who are free, not using your freedom as a cover-up for evil, but living as servants of God. Honor everyone. Love the brotherhood. Fear God.

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4: Who was in power and who would eventually kill him, and here he is, and that we must be subject to the governing authorities. How difficult would that be? Get this now. Government is also subject to God and will one day have to give what? They will have to give their account to him. Here's another thing that you need to understand. We're not only to obey government, but we are also to try to influence them for good. Your role as a believer is to help influence government for good. When government is doing wrong, you should be able to stand up. That's why we can redress and address government. In regards to when things are not right, we can be able to stand and say, no, I have a grievance. And I should be able to air it. That's why we have courts. Do you not know courts are not new today? They had courts back in the Old Testament. They had to stand before the Almighty. Point number two, and I'll be done soon. Be gentle. Be gentle. He says, to speak evil. Let me go back first. If I want to address one other thing here in verse number one. He says, to be obedient, to be ready for every good work. When you are treated wrong, do you not know that you are to treat people right, or to try to treat people right, even when they treat you wrong? I'm not saying that it's easy. And I'm not saying that I would not fail a few times as I work towards it. Now it would be hard for me to accept a person coming and slapping me in the face. I have not always been saved. I don't know if my mind would go back to my karate days. I don't know what would happen. I might just react and have to repent later. Why do I say that? Don't y'all slap me now. Be gentle, be gentle. To speak evil of no one, to avoid quarreling, to be gentle, and to show perfect courtesy toward all people. Paul moves from rulers and authorities to everyone. Rulers and authorities, and now he addresses the body. He says, to speak evil of no one. We get the Greek word blasphemon, and we get the English word blaspheme from that word to speak evil of no one, or the word is slander. So from the word slander, we get our word blasphemy. As Paul instructs the believers, his words are not given when things are going well, and Paul is addressing those that are in the church. Those that are in the church to speak evil of no one. Well, why would Paul say this? Because the church in Crete were being saved, there is a new lifestyle that they are having to live. They are having to govern themselves by. And so Paul is instructing them of something of what they were coming out of. And he instructs them. Now get this. Even when Paul says in the first verse, I want you to remind them, the idea that Paul had already reminded them, and Titus now is going to come along and remind them as well. Titus is coming along, and you remind them what I have already, it is believed, have told them. You see, when you come out of the world, there is one way of walking, but when you come to the Lord, there is another way of walking. He says, now speak evil of no one. If you have been speaking evil of people, you need to stop. And then he says, to avoid quarreling, he says, now you need to be gentle and to show courtesy. There are some people who are just quarrelers. They'll just quarrel. No matter what you say, they're going to find something wrong. Some of you can think of some people right now. Just like you are to seek out ways to be gentle, you are also to seek out ways and not to quarrel. There are some people that if you go to, in fact, you avoid some people because you know you're going to have an argument on your hand, and so you actually don't even approach

0: certain ones. Titus is to instruct the church to show perfect courtesy toward all people. Be pure in your motives and be courteous. Let me tell you this. It is always easier to say, I'm glad I did not say that, as compared to sin and say, Lord God, forgive me. I know I shouldn't have said that. But it felt so good at the time. But later you are convicted. Do you not know God will get you all by yourself and then bring conviction? You do know that, right? He'll get you all by yourself and convict you. We find this matter of a changed lifestyle because people are turning to the Lord. They are turning to the grace of God. They are leaving a malignant lifestyle. You see, a malignancy in your body will grow and infect every other parts of your body. When you have something that's wrong in your body, all the attention goes to that area in your body. Your mind, if your finger is cut, all of your attention goes to that cut. When something is wrong, all of the attention goes there. If there's an area in your life that needs attention, don't avoid it or push it to the side. Deal with it. Why? Because it's going to affect every other aspect of your life. If you don't deal with it, it's going to creep up, and it will creep up at the most inopportune times. And so today we pray that the church will be the model of this grace that comes from you, that when the world looks at us, they can, Lord, take note and see an example, because why? We are living for the King of Glory who gives us grace. Today we love you and we thank you. We honor you and we worship you and we magnify you for who you are. In Jesus' name, amen. If you would like more information about People's Intercities Fellowship, you may visit our website at picf.net, or you may call us at 415-332-5305. May the Lord bless you and keep you in his care. Please plan to tune in next week at this same time. This is Pastor Marcus Small.
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13: 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We've been serving our community since 1965. We're so excited about our Muriel E. Mays Center for Women and Children that opened on June 3rd, 2022. We have almost 60 women and children who really were living on the streets before they came here, or couch surfing, or mom was somewhere else and separated from her children. So one of the best things that I've seen and I've gotten to experience here is moms getting reunited with their children. And so this year-long life transformation program starts with getting the mom in and making sure that the mom can be reunited with her kids, first of all. And we have a full-time team member that helps this reunification process. CPS loves us. We have our strong partnership with CPS. They are our number one referral source. They trust the Bay Area Rescue Mission so much that if moms are in our program, most likely she's going to get her kids back. And as long as mom stays in our program and is working the program and trying to get her life back on track, those kids will be able to stay with mom while she's in our program, which is very unique to programs like ours. At the end of the day, the Bay Area Rescue Mission since 1965 has been transforming lives one at a time. And thousands upon thousands of people have come through the Bay Area Rescue Mission since 1965. And these miracles, their testimonies, the way that their lives have been transformed, not only their lives, but the lives of their children, the trajectory of their generations that they've been a part of, have been so impactful. And one of those is like this.
6: My name is Maria. I've been here since March. I called before in November, and they said they were full. And the reason why I called in November is because my mom kicked me out. I was 7 months pregnant. I had nowhere to go. I didn't have a job. A good friend of mine took me in for about 2 months. I had my child, and then the father tried to take my baby away from me. And I was not letting that happen. Court ordered me to move out. And I had nowhere to go. No family would take me in. I'm not speaking to my mother. I called the Bay Area Rescue Mission to see if they had any available rooms. And they said, yeah. So I came in that Friday. I didn't know I was going to be moving in that day. But I came in. I talked to Michelle. And Michelle said, well, you're going to start moving in. So I went back home and I packed my things. And I told my friend, well, I'm moving out because CPS got called on me. And I didn't want them to take my child. So I had to leave as soon as possible. So she was upset, but I had to do what's right for my kids. And I came here and having a safe roof over their heads, food in their stomach, clothing on their back. I had to make the right decision to come. So I'm here now. God is changing me to be a better person. I'm finding myself. I'm being a better mother to my children. In 5 years, I want to have a career. I'm sort of leading into becoming a cop so I could, you know, have a better career and provide for my children.
13: Over the years, I think there's been this myth that homeless people look and act a certain way and present themselves a certain way. And really, the face of homelessness has changed. We see young men coming in, younger than they've ever come in before. We have seniors that are coming in. We have Asians. We have single mothers who are coming in. We have working people who have jobs but just can't pay the bills or dealing with addictions. And so the face of homelessness truly has changed as over time. It really has, homelessness does not discriminate. It really impacts every type of demographic that there is.

0: At the Bay Area Rescue Mission, it's all about lives being transformed by Christ, and a great example of that is just like this one.
1: What brought me to the Bay Area Rescue Mission was that I was a young alcoholic. I was drinking, burning my bridges with my family and friends. I got kicked out of my third place, which was with my grandma, and I didn't know where else to go. And I remember crying out the day before I came here, crying out and asking for help, asking God to help me or send me a sign. And the next day, I wound up here at the Bay Area Rescue Mission. At first, I really didn't want to be here. I kept convincing myself, well, as soon as I get this paycheck from my job, I'm going to leave. Actually, I've been here and been learning a lot about myself and building a relationship with God, which is the most important thing that I've gained in the last 6 months of being here, is gaining a relationship with God and learning a lot about myself and where a lot of my hurt and pain and anger came from in my past. I lost both my parents when I was 6 years old. I'm 24 now. I lost my mom in a car accident when I had just turned six, and my dad had got shot a year later before I turned seven. So I was very young when I lost both my parents. And my grandma on my mom's side, she raised me, and I had all the material things I wanted, you know. I was really spoiled, but there was no love there. I felt like I didn't have no love for my family and stuff. As I got older, I would manipulate my family and friends to get my way, or I would use a pity party, throw myself a pity party to get my way. I see it headed back on the direction it was before I got totally destructive with it. You know, I'm very smart. I feel like I can apply my wisdom and knowledge to going to school, going back to college, getting a degree, and I feel like I could become anything I want to. If I put my mind to it, I know I can do it. And I've been praying about it actually lately. I know it's going to have to do with something to help people, because that's where I get my most joy from, is helping others. And whatever it may be, a doctor, a respiratory therapist, even a counselor, something to do with youth, anything that has to do with helping people, I think that's where I'm going to be. I feel that my faith in God is helping me with overcome a lot of the things I've done and I'm going through here, you know, because it's not always easy being around a whole bunch of men that have different personalities, but it's teaching me a lesson that I'm going to have to deal with people whether I like them or not, you know. But when you be around people for so long, you start to love them. You may fight and argue and stuff, but it's like family, so you get over it. You just remember what the greater thing is or why you're here. I think of something that one of the chaplains told me, to focus on my own program and focus on myself. You may have other brothers that fall. All you can do is pray for them and try to lift them up, but you gotta remember why you came here and what you need to do with your life. Proverbs 16, verse 23, and it says, the heart of the wise teaches his mouth and adds learning to his lips. And I feel like that describes me very well. I love to learn new things, and even if it may not be something right away, you know, later on I catch on to it and be like, oh, that's what God was trying to show me, you know. I'm learning how to make this life change style permanent.
0: People come to the Bay Area Rescue Mission for many reasons, but many of it is not because it was planned. They come to us when they have burned every bridge, when they have lost every resource, when their family no longer wants them in their home, and they have no other place to go. They end up at the doors and the footsteps of the Bay Area Rescue Mission because they have no other place to turn to.
2: Well, I've been an addict for 30 plus years, and started when I was 12. Always been able to deal with life as an addict and be productive until I was in my 30s when my health deteriorated. My wife at the time kept taking me to the hospital, and they couldn't figure out what's wrong with me, and finally they diagnosed me with pancreatitis. Said if I didn't quit drinking, I would die at the age of 40. Lost my wife over it, my kids, and everything that was worthwhile to my family. I didn't think I was going to make it. I'm 44 now, and every day is a blessing that I've been here at the mission. Thank God it's a blessing that I ran into the mission the way I did. I started seeing hope. Talked to my daughter. She's 23 now, and I haven't talked to her since she was in preschool, and things started coming together. I just thought everything was too far unmanageable that people wanted me back in their lives. I'm getting my health back. I'm back up to 166 pounds from 130. God's just given me vision and strength to keep going. After I get done with a little more patching here and there with God's help and get some savings up so I can go across country to see my kids. God has put people in my life to keep me moving forward to the point where he's getting me renewed with him and his power to light a beacon at the end. Matthew 15:11, not what goes into the mouth defies the man, but what comes out of the mouth, this is what defies the man. It's from my past, what I used to sound like and what I am now. It's my reputation, represent God.
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5: I will extol thee, my God. O King, I will bless thy name forever and ever. Every day will I bless thee. I will praise thy name forever and ever. Great is the Lord, and greatly to be praised, and his greatness is unsearchable. One generation shall praise thy works to another, and shall declare thy mighty acts, and I will speak of the glorious honor of thy majesty and of thy wondrous works. The Lord is gracious and full of compassion, slow to anger, and of great mercy. The Lord is good to all, and his tender mercies are over all his works.

I'm Pastor Shealy from Church of the Highlands, and it's my prayer that on this wonderful day of worship, that you're planning to be in God's house and offer sacrifices of praise unto Him. As we begin our program this morning, I turn to one of my favorite psalms, and this is what David wrote. As the deer pants for streams of water, so my soul pants for you, O God. My soul thirsts for God, for the living God. When can I go and meet with God? My tears have been my food day and night, while men say to me all day long, where is your God? These things I remember as I pour out my soul, how I used to go with the multitude leading the procession to the house of God with shouts of joy and thanksgiving among the festive throng. Why are you downcast, O my soul? Why so disturbed within me? Put your hope in God, for I will yet praise Him, my Savior and my God. My soul is downcast within me. Therefore, I will remember you from the land of the Jordan, from the heights of Hermon, from Mount Pizar. Deep calls to deep. In the roar of your waterfalls, all your waves and breakers have swept over me. By day, the Lord directs His love, and at night, His song is with me, a prayer to the God of my life. I say to God, my rock, why have you forgotten me? Why must I go about mourning, oppressed by the enemy? My bones suffer mortal agony as my foe taunts me, saying to me all day long, where is your God? Why are you downcast, O my soul? Why so disturbed within me? Put your hope in God, for I will yet praise Him, my Savior and my God.

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1: 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Five wonderful opportunities for you to come and just enjoy the presence of God. At each of the morning worship services, we celebrate the Lord's Supper. And we as a congregation bow on our knees before Christ and thank Him for the gift of life eternal that He provides for us through His death at Calvary. We'd love to have you come. Our church is located at the corner of Skyline Boulevard and Sneath Lane here in the city of San Bruno. Now, we have ample parking. As you come to the stoplight at the corner of Skyline and Sneath, you'll notice to the northwest our parking facility that has been provided for us by our wonderful Heavenly Father, and there is space there for hundreds of cars. Just pull up on the lot, and in a few moments, one of our beautiful shuttle buses will be right beside your car, and just in 4 or 5 minutes, you'll be at the front door of the sanctuary. You'll find it very convenient, and I know that you'll appreciate it. But come and join with us. Again, the address is Sneath and Skyline Boulevard here in the city of San Bruno. We'd love to have you.

0: Paul, a servant of Christ Jesus, called to be an apostle and set apart for the gospel of God, the gospel he promised beforehand through his prophets in the Holy Scriptures regarding his Son, who as to his human nature was a descendant of David, and who through the Spirit of holiness was declared with power to be the Son of God by his resurrection from the dead, Jesus Christ, our Lord. In the first verses here of Paul's epistle to the Romans, we read that Paul was separated unto the gospel of God, which he had promised afore by his prophets in the Holy Scriptures. Now there are four things about the gospel in this phrase which must be carefully considered. 1, the source of the gospel is God. And 2, the time of the promise of the gospel was long before the coming of Christ. And 3, the channel of the transmission was a group of men. And 4, the communication of the gospel is through written documents. Now, first of all, the source of the gospel is God. The whole of the story of salvation would be nonsense were it not for the fact that the very nature of God is love. We must not be confused into thinking that God is love apart from any other attribute. In fact, if we say that God is love without realizing that God has a hate for sin, you have no gospel at all, because you do not have God. The people who teach that God is love, without teaching that God is also hate of sin, have in reality another God who is Satan with a mask on. You will never understand Satan if you do not realize that he loves to masquerade as God, and that you will find him most often at church, sometimes in the pulpit or in the Bible class, preaching and praying with a mask of a saccharine God in front of his grinning face. God so hated sin that he gave his only begotten Son. God so loved the world that he gave his only begotten Son. These two statements are stating identical truths. They cannot be separated in our minds without distorting the nature of the Godhead. The great and dominating love of God, however, is the theme of the good news that we present to men. His name is love. His nature is love, and Wesley put it well in one of his great hymns. Whence to me this waste of love? Ask my advocate above. See the cause in Jesus' face. Now, before the throne of grace. In later studies, we will see the historical reality of the fall of man and his death to sin. But here we find him fallen, and we find God loving him and doing something about it. The gospel of God in Christ is the gospel is that God did something about man's predicament. It matters not what your circumstances or how far you've run away from God. He's done something about it, and there is a remedy for your sinful ill and a relief for your most desperate fears. God is love. And God loves you intensely. Secondly, this gospel of God concerning his Son Jesus Christ was promised long ago, before the time of Christ. One of the commonest arguments of skeptics is that Christianity is a young religion, and that there are Oriental religions that were in existence long before. When anyone brings that argument to me, I ask one question. Just when do you date the time of Christ? And that generally stops them for a moment. And if they try to say that the time of Christ was a mere 20 centuries ago, we take them to the Scriptures and show them that Christ was everywhere indicated long ago, before the day when baby Jesus was born into the world. The New Testament is utter trivial without the Old Testament, just as the Old Testament is incomprehensible without the New. It was in the fullness of time that God sent forth his Son, made of a woman, made under the law, to redeem them that were under the law. What if Buddha was born in the flesh before Jesus? The fact is that Jesus Christ is the Creator God who made the cells that became the body of Buddha. Jesus Christ is the Creator who organized the complex makeup of the human personality and brought it into being in its unfallen state. Mankind, including Buddha, became corrupt and fallen through sin. But Jesus Christ was not of Adam's race. And when Buddha was born, it was the result of a carnal act by his father and mother that brought into this world a body subject to disintegration, to death, and corruption, and all in accordance with the laws that the Lord Jesus Christ, eternal with the Father, had formulated before the world was. When the baby Jesus came into the world, it was by the supernatural act of the Godhead, so that in the womb of the Virgin Mary there was conceived a child by the Holy Spirit that came into this life without a human father and grew to a manhood that was to end by his own responsible decision in the act of surrender to the will of the Godhead that he should die for the remission of our sins. It cannot be said of Buddha that he existed before he was. But of Jesus, it can be said, "In the beginning was the Word, and the Word was with God, and the Word was God. All things were made by him, and without him was anything made that was made. And the Word was made flesh, and dwelt among us, and we beheld his glory, the glory as of the only begotten, full of grace and truth." The gospel Paul said that he was separated unto was a gospel of the love of God in the person of Jesus Christ, demonstrated at Calvary's cross. There Jesus gave his life as the substitute, so for our sin he became the sacrifice. He who knew no sin became sin for us, so that you and I could be made the righteousness of God through him. Oh, what a wonderful Savior we have! And what a glorious gospel is the gospel of the Bible. For God so loved the world that he gave his only begotten Son, that whosoever believeth in him should never perish, but have everlasting life. My prayer is that you have placed your trust and your faith in Jesus Christ as your Savior and your Lord.
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12: With SRN News, I'm John Scott. About 5,000 homes have been evacuated, and about 600 homes, businesses, and other buildings have been destroyed by wildfires that remain uncontained in eastern Washington state. The fires burned more than 8 square miles around Spokane, the second largest city in Washington, and were among dozens across the western U.S. President Trump says he'll order American forces to hold off on strikes that he had threatened against Iran, saying Mideast allies have reached the parameters of a deal to end the war. The president said he will halt new strikes in the five-month-old war. The suspect in a fatal shooting at a fast food restaurant in Twin Falls, Idaho, died of a self-inflicted gunshot wound. The suspect identified as 24-year-old Chad Williams. In all, 4 people died and 7 were injured in that shooting at an In-N-Out Burger. This is SRN News.
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14: 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There was no evil. 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
14: My text comes from the Epistle to the Hebrews, chapter 13, verse 14. The Word of God said,
16: For we have not here an abiding city, but we seek after the city which is to come. In the context of this epistle, the writer is talking about the men and women of faith of the past, how they lived the life of a pilgrim, a life of a sojourner, a life that looked forward to that city that's not built with hand, like Abraham and Sarah and Jacob and Moses. There were men and women of faith looked forward to that day. And he turns around and he challenges the Christian of his day and he says, you too need to be like that. For we have not here in this life a city, abiding city, a permanent city, a city that will go on forever. But we are looking forward. We are seeking the city that is not built with hand. For we have here no abiding city. And yet, when you look around at what's happening anthropologically in the world and sociologically, you find that people love the city. They love city life. There's a lure to the city. Cities may be crime-riddled, pollution-filled, drug-infested, rampant immorality, yet millions of people migrate into the great cities of the world every year, every single year. And cities are indeed a paradoxical. And by that I mean they contain two opposites. You find in the city creative vitality and decay at the same time. You find in the city masses of people, and yet there is massive loneliness. You find in the city there are vibrant hope, and yet there is dull despair. Big mansions and homeless people, they attract the opposites. What does the scripture say about the city, that concept of the city? How did the city come about and became a reality? Why does the scripture insist that for the men and women of faith must affirm that we have here no abiding city, no permanent city? I want to answer these. The first time we ever hear about city in the scripture is in Genesis chapter 4. In Genesis 4:17, the Bible said Cain built a city, walked out and built a city. After murdering his brother, after seething hatred toward his brother and ultimately killed Abel, Cain went out of the face of the Lord. He went out to hide from the Lord, and he built a city. It is his way to escape from God. It is his way to run away from God. In the city, he hoped that when he builds a big city, that he might meet people, varieties of people. They might have amusement parks to help take his mind off the guilt and the pain of guilt. In the city, he hoped that he might find a strong drink that may deaden the pain of his heart. In the city, he saw there might be nightclubs, there might be some entertainment, there might be all kinds of things that would divert my attention from the voice of God that is haunting me and saying, where's your brother? You see, listen very carefully. God intended for humanity to live in a garden. But because of sin, Cain chose a city. God intended for humanity to live in paradise. But Cain went out and he built a city. He opted for the city. And if you compare the garden with the city, I mean, the contrast is awesome. The contrast is incredible.

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4: Come, let us build ourselves a city, but not just a city, with a tower. You see, they've become so sophisticated now, so they're not just building a city. They're building, it's a high-tech stuff now. I mean, they're building a tower. They want to reach up to heaven. They want to reach up to God. Isn't that the stages of sin? First, you try to run away from the guilt, you try to deaden the pain of guilt, and you try to cope with guilt. And the next thing, what you do, you don't want to deal with God, you don't want to deal with the people of God, you don't want to come to church, you don't want to meet with any Christians, because they're constantly reminding you. And the next thing, you put yourself as God. Those are the stages. Historically, that's how it happened. They wanted to make a name for themselves, that's what they said. Let us make a name for ourselves by building a city with a tower that reaches up to heaven. Their glorification, their self-centeredness. They wanted to build a city, and yet the scripture said, we have here no abiding city. But you know what God did? God just let them carry on. You want to build a tower? Build a tower. And you know what? With a click of his finger, what did God do? He created the first United Nation. That's the greatest confusion you ever met. That came about in Babylon. He confused them so much, he said, you know, they couldn't even talk to each other. They couldn't understand each other. They couldn't communicate with each other. But it gets even worse. By the time you get to Genesis 18, you find that Satan has tightened his grip on the city. You find that Satan has enlarged his influence, and you find that he has expanded his stronghold upon the city. Not only over those who voluntarily surrendered to him, but that's where the heartbreaking comes in. But he has extended even to the believers. In Sodom, the tragedy was not just the unbelievers have become perverted and they have become immoral, but the believers got caught in that lifestyle too. And you would have a hard time distinguishing between the believers and unbelievers. They all looked alike. They all thought alike. They all dressed alike. They all behaved alike. They all lived alike. You see, believers find it difficult to resist the pressure of the permissive culture. And they too get bogged down. Like Lot. Friends, here is the tragedy of our modern day. The believers, even in the church institution, have bought into the permissiveness of modern culture. And like Sodom and Gomorrah, they got mixed. And nobody can tell the difference. That does not break a heart of a believer, I don't know what will. You see, the city teaches everyone to be self-centered. The next step is that it is only me that I need to take care of. Listen to some of the commercials on television. It may be expensive, but I'm worth it. The world is at your fingertips. All you need to do, you have a key and open the world to happiness and joy. And it's called a little plastic card. Never tell you that this little key can open a big hall that buries you if you're not careful. It is time for us to wake up. What we don't understand is that these commercials are not just about products. Listen, our spiritual warfare is not against the executives in Madison Avenue. Our spiritual warfare is with the devil in his high places. With the spirituality. And they're the ones who are using those executives as their tools. And the devil comes in and he teaches our generation, our younger generation, that in commercial

0: because you can have three things. Number one, that all problems are solvable. Number two, that all problems are solvable quickly. Number three, that all problems are solvable quickly through an agency of technology. It might be a drug, it might be a detergent, it might be a computer, it might be a piece of machinery of some sort. The essential message is this, that any problem that beset us, whether it is lack of self-confidence, whether it's boredom, whether it is to do with money problems, they're all solvable if only we allow ourselves to be ministered to by technology. Who needs God? When in 30 seconds you got all the problems are solved, whatever it may be. Who needs God? You have to understand that this is what this is doing to the minds of our young people. Scripture said we have no city here, abiding city. And they spend so little time with the word and in prayer to help combat that pressure that is building in their minds. And the scripture said, we have no abiding city here. And whether it is the city of Cain or the city of Babylon, the city of Nineveh, the city of Sodom and Gomorrah, whether it's the city of Tokyo, the city of New York, or city of San Francisco, or London, or Bonn, or Atlanta, Georgia, there is one basic problem with the city, any city. It is designed, it is founded upon one principle, upon one premise, and that is self, me. And that's why we have no abiding city here. It was Bismarck, the German chancellor, who said that the great cities are a great sores upon the body politic. We have no abiding city. As men and women of faith, we have no abiding city here. Now, why doesn't the Christian have an abiding city? Why? I tell you why. Because there can be no harmony between the principle of self-death, which is the foundation of the Christian faith, and the principle of selfishness and self-love and self-centeredness. There can be no harmony between the method of the sacrificial service and the mastery of covetousness. There can be no harmony between the determined proclamation of the gospel of Jesus Christ to a lost world and the determination of a self-centered lifestyle. There can be no harmony between those who know and believe and practice the biblical doctrine that we have here, no city that is abiding, and those who live a life that there is no hope beyond the grave. There can be no harmony. There can be no harmony between those who are awaiting the coming of Christ and those who are hoping for some sort of a utopia, some sort of a blissful, elusive happiness that's going to come. There can be no harmony between those who look forward to the city that is not built with hand, as we're going to see in the next message, and those who are awaiting the reincarnation to be a reptile or a cat or a dog or something. There can be no harmony. There is no harmony. You can't bring them together. We have no city, no abiding city here, for we are men and women of faith. Are you a man, a woman of faith? Can you say we have no abiding city? You see, we belong to another place. We really do. This is not our home. We are here ambassadors of that planet, of the King of Kings. For we are men and women of holiness and righteousness. We don't belong to this world. And let me tell you something. If you do not have that tension in your life, there's something wrong. You either have never surrendered your life to the Lordship of Jesus Christ, or you never understood the Christian faith. Those two have to stand in tension until the day we close our eyes in death, or the day when the Lord returns back. That tension has to be there. Because you don't belong to this world and yet you live in this world. The cities are built not by faith, but by sight, because they are, in their essence, are an attempt to run away from God. Here we have no continuing city because we are men and women of faith who are continuing. You see, you don't begin your eternal life when you die. You begin your eternal life. You already become a citizen of heaven, and you become a stranger to this world and become an ambassador in this world representing another realm the day you surrender to the Lord Jesus Christ. Your eternal life already began. Because we put on incorruption right now. Though we live in a corruptible world, but we already put on incorruption. We are those who believe that only way to deal with sin, the only way to deal with the cancer of sin, the only way to deal with the leprosy of sin is by bringing it at the feet of Jesus Christ, to the foot of the cross. He alone can give you that peace. He alone can give you the forgiveness. A trip away is not going to do it. A cruise is not going to do it. Running away is not going to do it. Doing whatever you want to do is not going to do it. Burying yourself in your business is not going to do it. Nothing is going to do it, as Cain himself has experienced. Only when you come and surrender to the Lordship of Jesus Christ and, Lord, I blew it and I need your forgiveness, He will cleanse you. And you know, at that time, as you get rid of the city, figuratively speaking, God begins to plant a garden in your life, in your heart. He gives you a garden and gives you joy and gives you excitement and looking forward to being with Him in that city that's not built with hand. Here we have no abiding city, yet we've been placed in cities. We are placed in the cities for one reason, and that is to make Him known, to call out to men and women to escape from the judgment to come. They may make fun of us as they did of Noah. They may ignore us as they did in Sodom, but that's our calling. We are placed in the city to warn, but also to express the love of God. Are we not being placed here in order that we may get bogged down with the world and what the world is doing? We are not placed here to get bogged down in materialism. We are not placed here to get bogged down like they are. Oh, it's so easy to get bogged down in the city. Think their thoughts, live their lifestyle, become like them. Christians, that's what's happening to you and to me. Often in trying to tell others that we have no city here, we let them convince us that yes, we do. Instead of raising their hopes up and lift them up, they pull us into despair. Instead of lifting them up from the mire of materialism and covetousness, they weigh us down with a love for the world. Instead of enthusing them about the ultimate city, they infect us with the burden of covetousness. We have no abiding city here. Some of you have been living, figuratively speaking, in the city with all its self-centeredness, with all its me-ism. Your heart is conforming to the concept of the city, and God has been calling you and saying, I want to give you a garden. I want to take you from the city. I want to give you peace. I want to give you joy. I've been trying to speak to you Sunday after Sunday, day after day, through your friends and your loved ones, and you're not listening to me. Get rid of the city. Receive my garden. Your hope is so tied and knitted in the city. God said, get entangled. I want to give you a garden, for you have no abiding city here. Will you surrender the city in your heart? And will you receive today from the Lord Jesus Christ the garden of joy, the garden of peace? His own presence. And it only begins here, but continues on forever.
1: 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Hey, are you still looking forward to a little downtime this summer before the fall comes? Won't you consider reading Dr. Youssef's timely book, offering insight into the unique time in which we live? Here's more information.
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22: 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And we're going to see that as we talk more. But at the same time, because God is on our side, when we are led by His Spirit and we are walking with God, we need not be afraid of them. But in the case, we should not be so prideful that we go out there and try to deal with them without God.
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24: The book of Hebrews presents deep truths about Jesus Christ while repeatedly calling believers to respond in faith and perseverance. 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
23: Part 1.
22: You ever experienced something that was just really impressive, just really, really good, and you was like, man, that's really good. Whatever it might be. Mm-hmm. It could have been a meal.
0: It could have been a something you saw, you know, a view, the horizon. It could have been something, but you was like, that is beautiful.
1: Yeah.
0: That is really, really good. Mm-hmm. And then sometime later, you were blessed to experience something even better than that. Mm-hmm. And you were, and I don't know about you, when that happens to me, I'm just like, it causes me to just stop and pause. I'm like, I thought this other thing, this yeah. other experience, this other was good. This is clearly even better than that was.
1: Yeah. Yeah.
0: That is what the writer of Hebrews, one of the things the writer of Hebrews is trying to convey to these Jewish believers. And we touched on it a little bit last week. We've been in the, we started the new series, the Book of Hebrews. And we touched on how Jesus Christ brought a better covenant. The old was through which they were serving God through, and the writer coming to make the claim, make the statement, prove the case that Jesus is the mediator of an even better covenant. Mm-hmm. He's trying to convince them that they need to stay in and embrace this new covenant when some were tempted to go back to the old. Mm-hmm. And he's making a strong case. A few weeks ago at work, we had a meeting with our boss's boss. Mm-hmm. And so we had printed out an agenda for the meeting that we were going to give everyone. And then while we were sitting there waiting, we realized there was something we left off the agenda. And we said, oh, we should put this on the agenda.
1: Yeah.
0: But it was already printed. And mm-hmm. sitting there waiting. Mm-hmm. And then one of my coworkers grabbed the agenda that we were going to give our boss's boss and started to write the other item on the agenda. Mm-hmm. And when he finished, it looked like it was supposed to be there. That's how well he wrote.
1: Oh.
0: I mean, it was a different font, but it looked like the computer had printed it. And
1: he prints very well.
0: He prints very well. And I'm like, I didn't know. And I couldn't take my eyes off of it. It was almost unbelievable that he was able to do that. And I couldn't not look at it. I just was like, I don't believe this. And I'm analyzing it. And I was like, that's good. That is really, really good. Mm-hmm. I'm saying this to say this is an experience I had recently that showed me how good can be. You know, and I believe that all of us have an ability that God has given us that would make us say, wow, that's good. And it is my heart to help draw that out of each and every person I can, that quality of them where they can really, really do something very well because God gave them the ability to do it.
1: Amen.
0: And I'm just tying that into this so that we will look at ourselves as we talk about how Jesus is better and all the better things he brought. He's also put some good things in us that we can utilize for his glory.
1: Yeah.
0: And I was just in awe of how my coworker could write as if it was the computer had written it. And he wrote it in a special, he wrote it in a different kind of font too. It wasn't like just basic. It was impressive. But I want to see that impressiveness in all of you come out.
1: Yeah, we're fearfully and wonderfully made.
0: Fearfully and wonderfully made, yes. Yeah. So our subtopic for today is Jesus is greater than angels. Jesus is greater than angels. One of the things the book of Hebrews does is proves a case that Jesus is better on several layers. And we'll be talking about those as we go through the book. But today we want to talk about how Jesus is greater, better, superior than angels.
1: Amen.
0: Than angels. But on your outline, write this down. What are angels? What are angels? Since we're going to discuss that Jesus is better, I want to make sure we understand what angels are, who angels are. Mm-hmm. The International Standard Bible Encyclopedia says regarding angel, the word angel is applied in scripture to an order of supernatural or heavenly beings whose business is to act as God's messengers. Mm-hmm. Whose business it is to act as God's messengers to men and as agents who carry out his will. So it's saying that that's what angels, first of all, are supernatural, and they are heavenly beings, and they're carrying out the will of God. And then the Nelson's Illustrated Bible Dictionary says regarding angels that a member of an order of heavenly beings who are superior to human beings in power and intelligence. By nature, angels are spiritual beings. Their nature is superior to human nature. Mm-hmm. To human nature. And this is something that we need to take to heart, because sometimes we want to act like, knowing now, we know now that there are fallen angels, and I'll talk more about that later. But there are fallen angels, angels that have turned against God, Satan being the top one. Mm-hmm. Knowing that they're superior should cause us to pause and understand that we are, when we're dealing with the fallen angels, that we need to understand that they're superior to us. And we're going to see that as we talk more. But at the same time, because God is on our side.
1: Yeah.
0: When we are led by his spirit and we are walking with God, we need not be afraid of them. But in the case, we should not be so prideful that we go out there and try to deal with them without God.
1: Yeah.
0: And I want to give another definition for angels coming from the Holman Illustrated Bible Dictionary, and it says they are created beings whose primary function is to serve and worship God. I want to highlight that angels are created beings. They are not God. Mm-hmm. God created them just like he created us.
1: Okay.
0: But they are created beings. Look what the scripture says in Psalm 148, verses 1 through 5. Praise the Lord, praise the Lord from the heavens. Praise him in the heights above. Praise him, all his angels praise him, all his heavenly hosts. I'm going to pause right here for a moment. So the psalm is saying that the Lord needs to be praised. We talked about that earlier. And it says all the angels need the praising. Okay? All the heavenly hosts praise him. And then verse 3 goes on to say, Praise him, sun and moon. Praise him, all you shining stars. Praise him, you highest heavens and you waters above the skies. Let them praise the name of the Lord, for at his command they were created.
1: Amen.
0: So the text is telling us everything that God created, including the sun, moon, and stars, and even the water that's in the skies, should be praising the Creator.
1: Amen.
0: All right. So God needs to be praised. Mm-hmm. And then Psalm 103, verse 20 through 21 says, praise the Lord, you his angels, you mighty ones who do his bidding, who obey his word. Praise the Lord, all his heavenly hosts, you his servants who do his will. So we see angels need to be praising God. Created beings with supernatural powers need to be praising God and doing God's will.
1: Amen.
0: And then one other verse I want to give you, which comes out of the book of Hebrews, and that is Hebrews 1, verse 14. It says, are not, it asks a rhetorical question, question that doesn't need the answer to because it's obvious. Are not all angels ministering spirits sent to serve those who will inherit salvation?
1: Yeah.
0: So now the book tells us that angels are meant, are spirits that should be serving, that were first of all sent by God to serve who?
1: Yeah.
0: Those who will inherit salvation. Guess what? If you've given your life to Christ, you will inherit salvation. So angels have been sent to serve you, to serve us.
1: Yeah.
0: Think about that.
1: Amen.
0: Think about that.
1: Amen.
0: God has sent angels to serve all believers. So we've just established some context of what or who angels are. It's important here, the writer of Hebrews, to help these Jewish believers understand that Jesus is better, because they had experience and knowledge of angels appearing to their ancestors and over the time in the Old Testament. And so this was something they were very familiar with. And so the writer is making the claim here that Jesus is better than them. And so we're going to now, this leads us to ask another question. Why is Jesus Christ greater than angels? Why is Jesus Christ greater than angels? And I want to give you some reasons why Jesus is greater. And hopefully this will convince us even more that Jesus is the answer, and that we are going to stick with him regardless of what comes.
1: Amen.
0: So the first thing is, Jesus is greater than angels because Jesus is a greater person. Because Jesus is a greater person. Mm-hmm. Now, though angels are spirits, they are also persons. Because what makes a person is that they have a will, they have intellect, and they have emotion. And that's the same thing that's true in why God, the Godhead is a person. God is a spirit, the Bible tells us, but God is also a person. The Son is a person, and the Holy Spirit is a person, because they have will, intellect, and emotion. And so, but Jesus is the greater person as it pertains to the angels, right? And right. So look what it says in Hebrews 1:4. Speaking of Jesus, it says, so he became as much superior to the angels as the name he has inherited is superior to theirs. So Jesus' name speaks to his nature and his person and his character.
1: Yeah.
0: Right? And so the text tells us that Jesus' character, his nature, and his person is greater or superior than that of angels.
1: Yeah.
0: Right? Mm-hmm. And look what it says here to accent this in Philippians 2, 8 through 11. And being found in appearance as a man, speaking of Jesus, he humbled himself by becoming obedient to death, even the death of, on a cross. Therefore, God exalted him to the highest place and gave him the name that is above every name.
1: Amen.
0: So, Jesus' name is above every name.
1: Amen.
0: Not just the angels, but it is above every name, which means his character, his person is above every name.
1: Amen.
0: And it goes on to say that, verse 10, that at the name of Jesus, every knee should bow in heaven and on earth and under the earth, and every tongue acknowledge that Jesus Christ is Lord to the glory of God the Father.
1: Amen.
0: So Jesus' name is above every name. His character, his personhood is above every name.
1: That's right.
0: There is no greater person than Jesus in the sense that, because Jesus is God, and we're going to see that as we talk more.
1: Mm-hmm.
0: And so there's no other greater person who has walked the earth than Jesus Christ.
1: That's right. Amen.
0: And there's no name greater than his. Mm-hmm. And this leads us to our next point. Mm-hmm. And that is, why is Jesus Christ greater than angels? Because Jesus is much more praiseworthy than angels. Jesus is much more praiseworthy than angels. Yeah. Now, understand, these Jewish believers understood that angels had done some things in the Old Testament that were praiseworthy. First of all, we already established that they're supernatural and that they're greater than us. So, they've done something amongst human beings that was praiseworthy, right? But Jesus is more, much more praiseworthy. Look what it says. We read this before we sang the song. Hebrews 1:6. And again, when God brings his firstborn into the world, talking about Jesus, he says, let all God's angels worship him. Amen. So though the angels were present, the text is saying all of them should worship him. Mm-hmm. When he came into the world, all of them should worship him. Right?
1: That's right.
0: And so, and we're going to see evidence of that. Mm-hmm. Here in Luke chapter 8, verse 27 to 31, Jesus was dealing with some of the angels who had fallen, but yet they still needed to worship him.
1: Yeah.
0: Meaning they had turned away from God along with Satan, Lucifer. Mm-hmm. But Jesus encountered them. And look what happened here. Luke 8, 27 to 31. When Jesus stepped ashore, he was met by a demon-possessed man from the town. Okay, let's pause for a moment. Mm-hmm. So this demon-possessed man, this man was possessed by demons, which were our fallen angels.
1: Mm-hmm.
0: And this man, these demons possessed this man, and Jesus met them. They met Jesus,
1: mm-hmm.
0: right? And the text reads on. It says, for a long time, this man had not worn clothes or lived in a house, but had lived in the tombs.
1: Mm-hmm.
0: So the demons possessing this man took over this man's lifestyle to the point where he was just naked, walking around naked and living in the graveyard.
1: Mm-hmm.
0: All right.
1: Yeah.
0: And then verse 28 says, when he saw Jesus, talking about the demon possessed man, he cried out and fell at his feet, shouting at the top of his voice, "What do you want with me, Jesus?" And so here's the demons talking through the man. And they fell out and started shouting, "What do you want with me, Jesus, Son of the Most High God?"
1: Yeah.
0: So I said earlier how demons and angels are persons. So you see here that they recognized Jesus. Yeah. So they had intellect. Mm-hmm. They understood who Jesus was and called him the Son of the Most High God. Mm-hmm. That's intellect.
1: Yeah.
0: Right? So we see them establishing that they are persons. And then the text reads on and says, they said, "I beg you, don't torture me." Mm-hmm. So now they express an emotion.
1: Yeah.
0: Right? They like begging Jesus not to torture him. They understood that he could.
1: Mm-hmm. They knew he
0: understood he was superior to them in this man. And then in verse 29 reads on, "For Jesus had commanded the impure spirit to come out of the man. Many times it had seized him, and though he was chained hand and foot and kept under guard, he had broken his chains and had been driven by the demon into solitary places."
1: Yeah.
0: So you see the demon-possessed man, because of this supernatural demon being in him, he was able to exhibit supernatural power. So he was able to break iron chains. When Jesus called the spirit out, and so the spirit responds to Jesus, like, "Don't torture me."
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2: You may have never said yes to Jesus Christ. Do you know that God loved you so much that he sent his son to die for your sin? If you're ready to say yes to the love that God showed, pray this prayer. Lord God, I admit that I've sinned against you. I believe that Jesus Christ died for my sin, and I commit my life to you. I ask that you come into my life, come into my heart, take control, transform me into the character of your Son, Jesus Christ. Amen. 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And I want to encourage you to find a church where you can learn more about Jesus, draw closer to God, and to other believers. 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
32: With SRN News, I'm John Scott. Key senators unveiling a short-term spending bill to avoid a government shutdown. The bill unveiled would keep federal agencies funded past the midterm elections through December 11th, and the Senate likely to vote on the measure before leaving Washington at the end of the week. An unusually intense heat dome bringing dangerous temperatures to parts of the West, where about 45 million people are under heat alerts. Most of those people in portions of California, Nevada, and Arizona, although heat alerts stretch north to the Canadian border. Las Vegas recording 115 degrees Fahrenheit on Saturday. Wildfires in eastern Washington state forced the evacuation of 60,000 people in the Spokane area, including patients at a Veteran Affairs hospital. There have been no deaths reported, however. This is SRN News.
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0: It's time again for Odyssey Middle School's fall theater production. This year, we're doing The Minestrone Man, a play that requires a whole truckload of musical ability. Unfortunately, Matthew Parker and I don't have a truckload. More like a thimble load. But my brother Barrett, well, let me tell you, he'll get the lead as Tony Anthony, the trombone player, if there is any justice in this world. Good job, Barrett!
1: Thanks, Sam.
0: The competition at the auditions can get pretty intense. Emotions run high, egos are bruised. Pride is but a dim ship on the sea of memory. But there's no business like show business, especially if that business leads to murder. Okay, maybe not murder, but let me warn you, this is one of the more bizarre cases that yours truly, Emily Jones, and my sidekick Matthew Parker have ever tackled. I call it the mystery of the Phantom of the School Musical. Nah, too many words. Never mind. Hey, we could call it stage fright. Yeah. Anyway, let's get back to a couple of weeks ago at Odyssey Middle School's famed Taft-Hartley Theater, where plays have been performed for many years. The theater was named after Thelma B. Taft and Roosevelt P. Hartley, two of Odyssey's favorite performers back in the day. And there we were, wading into that theatrical stream on the day the cast assignments were announced on the bulletin board. Matthew and I didn't get a part, but we did get to be stage managers for the production.
1: Oh, I didn't get in!
0: Oh, you didn't want to get in anyway, Matthew. You wanted to be a stage manager.
2: I did?
0: Sure you did. You hate the spotlight.
2: I do.
0: Yes, Matthew, you do.
2: I'm amazed at how much you know about me that I don't even know.
1: Hey, guys.
0: Hey.
1: So, how's the casting for the play?
2: Great. If you're Barrett Jones and you wanted the leading role of Tony Anthony.
1: Really? I got it? Yes!
0: Congratulations. I knew you'd get it.
1: Yeah, congrats, Barrett. There's no better Tony Anthony.
0: Uh-uh.
1: Oh, thanks, guys. I don't know what to say.
3: You're going down, Barrett.
1: Jay, I didn't see you there.
3: Feeling pretty good about yourself today, Barrett?
1: Yeah, I suppose so. Did you get in the play, Jay?
3: Ugh, you know I didn't get in. Ugh.
1: Actually, I didn't know that.
3: Yeah, sure. You can gloat all you want.
1: Gloat?
3: But you're gonna rue the day. Rue the day.
1: What?
3: Rue the day!
0: Okay, ugh. What is your problem, Jay?
1: You're creeping me out.
0: Yeah.
3: Someday, very soon, Barrett, I will show you who's really the best. You will rue the day. You will.
1: Okay.
3: Rue.
1: Okay. I'm sorry to interrupt, but do you even know what rue the day means?
3: No.
1: Thought so.
3: But believe me, Barrett, when that day comes, you will rue like you've never rued the day before.
1: Yeah. Okay, Jay.
3: Just consider yourself warned. Rue it. Rue that day. Rue coming at you. Rue.
0: Okay, bye-bye.
2: Jay is going for supervillain status.
1: I'll say.
0: Oh, who cares? He's all bluff. The show must go on. Right, Barrett?
1: That's right. The show must go on.
0: Practice began the very next day, after school with Miss Adelaide directing. Everyone was pretty jazzed. Except maybe for Matthew. He and I had a lot of work ahead of us.
4: Okay, places, everyone. Places, everyone. Oh, my. This is going to be one very long production.
0: Hi, Miss Adelaide. Matthew and I are ready to manage the stage. Right, Matthew?
2: Yeah, can't wait.
4: Oh, good. I didn't know if you two were actually going to show up.
2: Oh, yeah.
0: We're here.
4: Mr. Stolfitz?
5: Coming. Okay, here I am.
4: Emily, Matthew, this is Charlie Stolfitz, the director of the Theater Guild. They borrowed our facility this summer for their production of... what was it, Charlie?
5: It was the Pirates of Penance.
4: Ah, that's right. It was about pirates who repent of their pillaging ways.
5: Didn't go over very well.
4: There are some set pieces he needs help moving out.
0: Well, lead the way, Mr. Stuff, Mr. Schlupp. Sir.
5: Okay, come on.
2: You're new to Odyssey, aren't you?
5: Yes, though I was once considered to be a theatrical visionary on Broadway.
0: Really? By who?
5: People. Important people. And now...

0: Life can be messy, but you don't have to figure it out alone.
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4: You're showing off for the local girl. Okay, and a one, and a two, and a...
5: Oh! What was that?
6: I don't know.
5: That didn't sound good.
6: Miss Adelaide?
4: It may have just been the central air kicking in.
6: The central air kicking in?
4: Well, they did redo the ductwork at some point, but let's just keep going, kids. I'm sure there's nothing to worry about. Are we ready? And a one, and a two, and I'm happy and I'm

0: was not the sanctuary kicking in Miss Adelaide. No.
1: I think you're right.
2: Woo the game!
3: What? Did you hear that?
2: Woo the game!
3: Em, what's going on here?
4: I have no idea.
0: Okay, Jay. We know it's you. Quit playing games and come out. Now!
1: Jay, if that's you, I'm going to have a word with your parents. Jay? Jay?
4: If that's Jay, he's really good.
3: And if it's not Jay, I'm never setting foot in this theater again.
4: There's one way to find out. Where's my cell phone? Oh, here.
3: What are you doing?
4: I'm calling Jay.
3: Why? He won't be home. He's around here somewhere. He has to be.
4: Exactly. Hello?
5: Yo.
4: May I speak with Jay, please?
5: Why? Who is this?
4: Oh, hi, Jay. Just wanted to check to make sure that you're at home. Talk to you later.
5: Hey, I'm gonna steal you.
4: It wasn't Jay. He's at home.
1: Not Jay.
0: That's it. I'm out of here.
4: Yeah.
6: Take your kids on a journey into the past with the Imagination Station book series from the creators of Adventures in Odyssey. They'll learn more about the Bible and cool moments in history. Check it out at theimaginationstation.com.
4: Needless to say, getting Barrett back on that stage the next day was going to take some work.
0: No way! I'm done. My theatrical career is over.
4: All right, just calm down, Barrett. Have you forgotten how wonderful you are up there?
0: I don't care. It's hard to play the trombone when you're screaming with fear.
3: And the cool factor goes completely out the window.
4: Look, Barrett, somebody's playing a prank. That's all. You're not going to let somebody's prank scare you out of a role that you were born to play, are you?
0: Sure.
4: You'd give it all up for a prank. It's no prank, Emily. What, Priscilla? Have you guys ever heard of the Phantom of the Taft-Hartley?
0: Huh? The what?
3: Oh, brother.
4: Here's what I heard. 50 years ago, the Taft-Hartley Theater was built. And then right after that, Roosevelt Hartley died under mysterious circumstances.
3: Yeah, what kind of mysterious circumstances?
4: Nobody knows. That's why they're mysterious. Anyway, ever since then, he has haunted the theater.
3: What?
0: Haunted?
4: That's ridiculous.
3: I've heard the same thing, Emily.
4: Yeah, well, hearing it doesn't make it true, Matthew. True or not, the entire cast has decided that they won't rehearse anymore until that phantom, or whatever it is, has been found.
3: You are kidding me. The whole cast is afraid?
4: Uh-huh. Somebody is supposed to tell Miss Adelaide this afternoon. Barrett, listen to me. This is all just a lot of nonsense. There are no phantoms. Got it? I can't believe you're thinking of going back into that theater to tell Miss Adelaide that you're chickening out of the production.
3: You're right, Em.
4: Good.
0: There's no way I'm going back to that theater to meet her. You'll have to talk to her floor, since you're the only one who isn't afraid.
4: What?
0: Oh, and pick up my trombone, will you? I left it there because of the stampede out of the building, you know?
4: There's no point in recounting the argument that followed. Good sense didn't prevail. So, I had to go back to the Taft-Hartley Theater that afternoon to tell Miss Adelaide about the cast's decision.

0: to drag Matthew along.
1: I don't want to go. I heard that Hartley lost his head and rides a horse.
0: That's Ichabod Crane. Stop being such a coward. There's no headless phantom of the theater. Now let's go inside and talk to Miss Adelaide. Maybe she can figure out how to save this production.
2: I think we'll cancel practice today.
0: Miss Adelaide, what's wrong?
2: Wrong? Oh, nothing. That is, I was in there alone.
0: Uh-huh.
2: Waiting for everyone, and well...
1: You heard that voice again, didn't you?
2: Voice? What voice?
0: Don't tell me you're afraid of it.
2: No, of course not. But I have to think of the children. We can't rehearse if they're afraid.
1: That's okay, since none of the cast will work on it anyway.
0: Matthew!
2: Oh, then that works out perfectly. I'll be in touch. Bye-bye now.
1: Mission accomplished. I'm going home.
0: No, you aren't. We're going inside.
1: To get Barrett's trombone?
0: That, and to solve this mystery.
1: I was afraid you were going to say that. Well, here's Barrett's trombone. Let's go.
0: Not so fast.
1: But I don't like empty theaters. They're always so dark and empty.
0: Be brave. Now, let's make our way backstage.
1: But I can hardly see anything. It's even darker back there.
0: Well, there's a light switch on the back wall.
1: I don't like this. Where's the light switch?
0: It's just over there, I think.
1: You think?
0: Well, since when am I an expert on theatrical lighting?
1: What was that?
0: It's an old theater. The floorboards make noise.
1: Hey, what was that? Did you feel it? The air moved.
0: The air conditioning just came on, that's all.
1: The same air conditioning that shouts rue the day?
0: Stop. Let's wait and see.
3: Yikes! It did it again! We're being attacked by the phantom!
0: Calm down, Matthew. Be still.
3: I'm getting out of here.
0: Matthew, don't! Matthew? Where are you?
3: Down here.
0: Down where?
3: Somebody put a hole in the middle of the stage.
0: Oh, wait. It's a trap door to the storage room. Are you all right?
3: Yeah.
0: Hang on. I'm coming down.
3: I suggest you use the stairs.
0: Okay. Oh, wow. It's even darker down here.
1: Yeah, I can't tell you how happy I am about that.
0: Can you stand up?
1: Yeah.
0: Hey, did you hear that?
1: Hear what?
0: Look, there's a light.
1: Where?
0: There, under that door. Isn't that a dressing room? We put some stage props in it yesterday.
1: Oh, yeah. You know, my ankle is fine. Let's get out of here.
0: Cut it out. Let's hurry before whoever it is escapes.
1: You first.
0: Come on, Matthew, let's go. Okay, ready? I'll open the door. One, two, three.
4: What?
0: Jay?
1: So you are the Phantom.
4: Out of my way.
0: Get him, Matthew!
1: Catch him, Em.
0: I can't catch him.
1: Over there. Where'd he go?
0: I don't know. Okay, I won't describe the chase through the theater, especially since we weren't able to catch Jay. Apparently he knew about the other stairway and exit that we didn't know about.
1: Okay, so that was weird.
0: Did you see what he was wearing?
1: Yeah, a big black cape. Definitely proof that Jay's the Phantom.
0: I don't know.
1: What? Didn't you see him? Come on, why else would he be here? Rue the day, remember? He has to be the Phantom.
0: Then how did he fly past us? He couldn't be upstairs flying around and downstairs playing dress-up all at the same time.
1: The same way he spooked everyone yesterday while he was still at home.
0: And how did he do that?
1: I don't know. But we have to tell Miss Adelaide.
0: Not yet. Something's bothering me about this. I need a few more questions answered.
1: Like what?
0: Like, why did Jay run all the way down to that stairway when the trapdoor stairs were closer and easier to use?
1: Beats me.
0: That gives me an idea. An idea that may solve this mystery. Matthew, tell everybody to meet me here tomorrow afternoon.
1: Nobody's coming back here until the Phantom is caught.
0: Which is exactly what I plan to do. Tell them to be here if they want to see the Phantom for themselves.
4: 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We always love hearing from you.
2: All right, kids. All right, Matthew, we're all here, and I'm sure we're very excited about meeting this mysterious phantom. Where's Emily? And why does this place smell like popcorn? Matthew?
3: I don't know where she is. I thought...
0: I'm right here. Oh, calm down.
3: Do you have it? Did you catch the phantom?
0: I'll get to that in a minute, but first I'd like to say something. Hello, everybody. How are you feeling? Pretty scared? I guess so, since nothing causes people to be scared more than irrational fear. That's right, I said irrational, because that's what you've all been. Imagine being willing to give up on your art and your talent and your courage all because of fear. Well, guess what? There's someone who didn't do that, and I'd like to introduce him to you. Jay, step out, please.
3: There he is. I knew it was him.
0: Calm down. Jay isn't the Phantom. Are you, Jay?
5: No. I am not the Phantom.
3: Of course you are. You've been out to jinx my performance since the day Miss Adelaide turned you down for the part. Rue the day, remember?
6: That's right. And why did we find you here yesterday wearing that cape?
3: Yeah.
2: Quiet, everybody. Go on, Emily.
0: Jay's behavior isn't what you think. Yes, he planned his revenge for not getting the part, but his plan was to get an early start practicing for the next production, which Miss Adelaide posted on the bulletin board. What was the play, Jay?
5: Dr. Jekyll and Mr. Heidelberg.
0: Which is why he was wearing that cape. He was rehearsing.
5: Yeah, I thought I should start now because it's two parts, which gives me, you know, double the exposure that Barrett is getting now.
0: yeah, okay. And the phrase, rue the day?
5: Got it from the play.
0: There you have it. Jay is not the Phantom.
3: Then who is? You still haven't explained the voice.
6: And what about the swoosh? How do you explain the swoosh?
3: I didn't know about a swoosh. We got swooshed yesterday. Very cool and very creepy.
0: And that's why I asked Mr. Charlie Schlutzer, the theater guy, to join us today as well. Mr. Stolfitz. Yeah, okay, can you take it from here?
7: Mm-hmm. I'm sorry that all of you have been dragged into the orbit of my celestial universe of bad luck. During the summer's production of The Pirates of Penance, I bought a parrot from the Pet Vista shop over by the Odyssey Mall.
3: That's a nice place. They have hamsters.
6: Yeah.
7: As some of you know, the whole play was, well, a disaster. And the worst of it was when the parrot flew away during our last show. The back exits were open, so I assumed that she flew outside, but now I know she didn't. She's been here the whole time, living in the rafters of this very theater.
0: Mm-hmm. And to prove it, I'm going to bring out some parrot popcorn.
2: Parrot popcorn?
0: It's popcorn with some olive oil and nutritional yeast. No salt garlic powder and a no salt herb mix sprinkled over the top. Parrots love it. Polly wants some popcorn?
7: Actually, her name is Winifred.
0: Oh, Winifred wants some popcorn? Cool. Whoa, okay. There you are. Who's a pretty bird? Who's a pretty bird, huh?
8: Rule the day! Rule the day!
3: Hey, that doesn't sound like the voice we heard.
0: It does if you turn on the wireless mic and affect it through a hidden sound system.
8: Rule the day! Rule the day!
2: Isn't that lovely?
3: Wow. How does a parrot know how to set up a sound system?
0: A parrot doesn't, Matthew, but a human does.
2: What human, Emily?
0: Mr. Schlop... Mr. Sch... him!
7: What? What are you saying?
0: I'm saying that none of these were coincidences. In fact, you've been the mastermind of everything that's happened.
2: What? Explain yourself, Emily.
0: That's easy. Jay, who suggested that the best revenge was to get a head start on the next play?
5: Mr. Stolfitz?
0: And who gave you access to the dressing room to wear the costumes and practice the lines?
5: Mr. Stolfitz.
0: And who was here often enough to teach the parrot to say your signature phrase, rue the day?
8: Rue the day?
0: Something he couldn't have learned just by hearing you say it once.
5: I know this one. Mr. Stolfitz.
0: Exactly.
2: But why would he want to sabotage our production?
0: Do you want to explain, Mr. Stol... You, or shall I?
7: I guess I'll have to do it.
0: And maybe you should do it without playing that character you've been playing all this time.
7: Yes. Well, maybe you're right. You see, the truth is, I came to Odyssey as an experiment. For the past year, I've been filming myself and everything I've done as a piece of, well, I like to think of it as experimental theater. The horrible play we did in the summer, spooking you all as the Phantom. It was all part of my plan to impress Broadway producers with my prowess as an actor and my powers to convince rational people to do absurdly irrational things. I mean, why else would people allow me to do a terrible play like The Pirates of Penance? It's ridiculous! Just as it was ridiculous for sensible adults and young people to actually believe that a phantom existed in this theater. But now, I have everything I need for my triumphal return, and I thank you all.
2: It was all like a bad reality show?
7: Well, more or less. And with that, I am off to Broadway and a successful career on stage where I belong. Just as soon as I get you all to sign the release forms. You don't mind, do you?
0: Of course we do. You can't use us as dupes and puppets just to further your career.
1: Will we be on television?
7: Most certainly.
1: Where do I sign?
0: The show must go on is a great motto. At least in this case it is. Because the show did go on, and it was a huge hit. Barrett really wowed everyone with his trombone. Priscilla looked genuinely swept off her feet. And Miss Adelaide couldn't have been happier. And I might add, the sets looked fantastic, thanks to a couple of can-do stage managers that could multitask.
1: Yeah, can-do is an apt description. Hey, Em, have you noticed the pattern with our mysteries?
0: You mean that I usually solve them with my uncanny ability and prowess as a detective?
1: Actually, I was thinking about how they're animal-related.
0: Oh, well, maybe next time we'll get out of that rut.
1: Or not.
0: Guess we'll find out together, huh?
1: You betcha.
0: Come on.
4: 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Our cast included Christina Pacelli, Zach Callison, Andy Pessoa, and Barbara Niles. 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
20: I wonder if some of you would never receive vision from God because you have to be scrolling on Instagram. You have to be busy working and doing that and serving the other, and you're busy, and you're so busy you have no time and you've left no room for the Lord to speak to you.
21: Pastor Brett Metters says it's hearing the Lord's voice that enables us to answer the call of God.
20: And here we are with our Bibles telling us to pray, but I think we fail to do that because we're too busy. Your noisy life is not allowing God to speak to you.
21: We see in Acts chapter 10, God giving Peter a vision that challenges long-held traditions, preparing him for a far greater work. As Peter struggled to understand what the Lord was revealing, God was opening the door for the gospel to reach all people. Pastor Brett Metter finds encouragement in today's word of God's desire to use believers to accomplish his greater purposes.
20: Grab your Bible, turn with me to Acts chapter 10, and we see kind of a great story. Acts chapter 10, starting in verse 9. It says, on the morrow, as they went on their journey and drew nigh to the city, Peter went upon the housetop about the sixth hour to pray. And he had become very hungry and would have eaten, but while they made ready, he fell into a trance. Peter, so he's going on the rooftop, which is a normal thing in those days, and he's going up to pray. And he falls into a trance. Verse 11, and he saw heaven opened and a certain vessel descending unto him as it had been a great sheet knit at the four corners and let down to the earth, wherein all manner of four-footed beasts of the earth and wild beasts and creeping things and fowls of the air. And there came a voice to him, rise, Peter, kill and eat. But Peter said, not so, Lord, for I have never eaten anything that is common or unclean. And the voice spake again to him the second time, what God hath cleansed, that call not thou common. This was done thrice, and the vessel was received up again into heaven. Now while Peter doubted in himself what this vision he had seen should mean, behold, the men which were sent from Cornelius' house made inquiry for Simon's house and stood before the gate, and called and asked whether Simon, which is surnamed Peter, lodged there. While Peter sought on the vision, the Spirit said unto him, behold, three men seek thee. Arise, therefore, and get thee down and go with them, doubting nothing, for I have sent them. And then verse 21, Peter went down and went with the men. We're going to see who these men are and what they're doing and what this vision is all about. In fact, the actual meaning of the vision, which is a huge, huge thing. We don't want to miss that. But in this passage, we see four steps God uses in Peter's vision to do a work in his life and really to start the church on the right direction. Four things I'd like to show you about Peter's vision that might be helpful for you when you receive vision. We're going to answer some questions. What does vision look like? How do we know it's a vision from God and it's not the pizza that we had the night before? How do you know if it's from God? We're going to talk about all that. So the first thing that we see is, number one, you can jot this down, preparation for vision. Peter, I think, is in a good place for vision because he does something really right here, and you got to commend him. It says here in verse 9 of our text, it says, Peter went upon the housetop to pray about the sixth hour. You got to give Peter credit. When did he receive vision? When he went up to pray. When will you receive vision? You need to be ready to receive vision. I wonder if some of you would never receive vision from God because you have to be scrolling on Instagram. You have to be busy talking to people. You have to be busy working and doing that and serving the other, and you're busy, busy, busy, and you're so busy you have no time and you've left no room for the Lord to speak to you. Your noisy life is not allowing God to speak to you. Is that why Jesus perhaps spent several times where he'd just get away from the crowds and seek the Father? How many times have I said this? If Jesus had to get away and seek the Father and be still before God, how much more do you need time carved away to pray, talk to the God of the universe? And the Bible says you have not because you ask not. And here we are with our Bibles telling us to pray, but I think we fail to do that because we're too busy looking at Instagram or too busy with our chores or too busy, shockingly busy. I wonder if that's a problem, that we don't still ourselves. Notice not only that there was a time for prayer, but also he's praying on a housetop. We see here, this is where the story takes place. And it might sound confusing because they went to Simon's house and asked for Simon Peter. Well, Simon is not Simon. The Simon house, that's Simon the tanner. And then there's Simon Peter. And those two guys are in the same house. So don't let that confuse you. But Simon's the tanner's house, he lived in this town of Joppa. This was a place of retreat, a place to be away from the clamor and the crowd and the city. And I have a question for you. Do you have a place where you can get away from the noise, where you don't bring your iPhone, where you're not watching some screen, where you're actually not being bothered, but you actually say, I'm carving out time like Peter did to pray? Because if you don't do that, don't expect to have vision from God. I don't think we can really honestly say, Lord, I want to have vision if we're just too busy doing what we're doing. And, well, Brett, I've got things to do. I'm afraid there's too much stuff I have to be involved with. Well, that's the problem with the Jews. In fact, the Jews, there's story after story of Jews who, when they didn't seek the Lord, they got into big trouble. Can I give you one of my favorite examples of that in the Old Testament? Being too busy to, and it gets you into real trouble. If you're not seeking the Lord, carving out time to seek God, don't be shocked if you end up in real trouble, because that's happened throughout all the Bible. It's happened in my own life experientially, and it's probably happened to you too. But would you keep your finger here in Acts 10 and turn with me to Isaiah chapter 30. What's going on here in Isaiah 30? Well, the Assyrian army, which is at this time in Isaiah's ministry, they're as powerful as they'd ever been. And they were brutal and scary. The Assyrians are ones who skinned their enemies alive and put them as flags on flagpoles. Like, this is the Assyrian army. The Jews were freaked out. And so in their freaked outedness, what did they do? Did they carve out some time in quietness and say, Lord, what do we do? Nope. They were in a panic mode. And so what they did is they started to take counsel of themselves. What should we do? What should we do? What should we do? And they said, well, let's find somebody to align ourselves with. And so they aligned themselves with the Egyptians. Is that a good idea? If you're a Bible person and you know the Egyptian thing, are you supposed to be tied up with the Egyptians? No. But check out Isaiah 30. The Lord speaks through the prophet Isaiah. It's powerful. Verse 1, Isaiah 30 says, woe unto the rebellious children, saith the Lord, that take counsel, but not of me, and that cover with a covering, but not of my spirit, that they may add sin to sin, that walk to go down into Egypt, and have not asked at my mouth, to strengthen themselves in the strength of Pharaoh, and to trust in the shadow of Egypt. Therefore shall the strength of Pharaoh be your shame, and the trust in the shadow of Egypt your confusion. God saying, oh, you guys took counsel of each other, but you didn't take counsel of me. You didn't have time to seek me, and so you aligned yourself, and it's going to be bad for you. Well, what should they have done? God tells them. In fact, fast forward to verse 15. Verse 15, God goes on, for thus saith the Lord God, the Holy One of Israel, in returning and rest shall ye be saved. In quietness and in confidence shall be your strength. And you would not. What's God saying? You would not take time in quietness, confidence, and rest. Because you would not, well, verse 16, but you said, no, for we will flee upon horses. Therefore, you shall flee. And we will ride upon the swift. Therefore, they that pursue you will be swift. 1,000 shall flee at the rebuke of one. And the rebuke of five shall you flee, till you be left as a beacon upon the top of a mountain, as an ensign on a hill. Now, this is kind of an interesting story because the Jews made their mistake. God says, oh, you're going to be toast. But if you kind of know the whole story, the people repent. They break their alliance off with Egypt and they say in quietness, Lord, okay, what are we going to do? And that's where in verse 21, it says, and thine ears shall hear a word behind thee saying, this is the way, walk ye in it when you turn right hand and when you turn to the left. The Lord says, I will be with you if you put your trust in me. But would you mark verse 15? The Lord says, it's in rest, in returning, as like returning to the Lord. Returning and rest shall you be saved. In quietness and confidence shall your strength be. But you would not. Are you one that would not go to the Lord in quietness and confidence because you're too busy, shockingly busy? So you don't have time to really pray? Who's got time to pray? I got stuff to do. That's what the Bible's warning the people of Israel. That's where Peter, you got to give him credit. He goes up on the rooftop and starts seeking the Lord. And because of that, the whole trajectory of the church is going to change because they were off course. They were rejecting the Gentiles and God was saying, time to bring the Gentiles in. And Peter, time to have some bacon. That's the minor thing. I'll show you that in a second. But Isaiah 30, basically we have the people of Israel who have to learn that lesson. And I hope we learn that lesson before we align ourselves with Egypt. So all of this to say, point number one, is we have preparation for vision. And the preparation was to take time away and be quiet and pray. And the Lord says, I can use that. So Peter's going to get the message because of preparation for vision. Number two on our list, revelation in vision. That's number two. And where do we see that? Well, this is where Peter's going to have to learn some new stuff that he was wrong about, that we talked about. He thought eating kosher meat was the only way to go. And God's going to reveal to him, Peter, I'm doing a new thing, revelation. And it comes by vision. In verse 14 of our text here, it says, but Peter said, not so, Lord, for I have never eaten anything that is common or unclean. And by the way, he went through this whole exercise three times. Did you note that? It says that in verse 16. This happened thrice, it says here in the King James. Three times. This is a hard-headed Peter. Not so, Lord, he said three times. I have never eaten anything that's not kosher or, you know, clean. But you know what I love about Peter is the Lord says, I'm going to use that guy. Even though he was flawed, even though we are flawed and we say no sometimes to God, which we shouldn't, but like Peter, we do. Peter says no three times. But why was he saying it so emphatically? I think that this is revealing a little bit of self-righteousness in Peter. I would never do that. I'm not a filthy Gentile who would eat bacon. That's the idea here. I was no, three times. What's going on here? Could Peter have taken on self-righteous attitude? This is going to be, by the way, something Peter struggles with the rest of his life. Even though he has this vision from God that's going to be confirmed, and yet he's still going to struggle with this. Can I show you where he struggles? Flip over to Galatians chapter 2 real quick. In Galatians chapter 2, Paul and Peter hang out together, and then Paul's going to get in Peter's face. This is where, like, serious, like, conflict between Peter and Paul. But here's how this goes down. It's Galatians 2, verse 11. But when Peter was come to Antioch, I, Paul says, withstood him to the face, because he was to be blamed. He had a problem. For before that certain came from James, he did eat with the Gentiles. But when they were come, he withdrew and separated himself, fearing them which were of the circumcision. That's just fancy Bible way of saying some Jews came, and when Peter saw the Jews, he was like, oh, I got to eat kosher again and not eat with the Gentiles, because he feared the Jews. Verse 13, and the other Jews dissembled likewise with him, insomuch that Barnabas was also carried away with their dissimulation. That's a fancy King James word for hypocrisy. But verse 14, when I saw that they walked not uprightly according to the truth of the gospel, I said to Peter before them all, if thou being a Jew livest after the manner of the Gentiles, and not do as the Jews, why compellest thou the Gentiles to live as do the Jews? What was going on here? Peter was living a double life. He was starting to eat kosher food at Paul's blessing, but then he was trying to make Gentiles be kosher. And he had this weird double standard, so much so that when some of the heavyweight Jews showed up, Peter's like, oh, I gotta go sit with the Jewish table and not eat the bacon. The problem was that Peter had sat at the Gentile table eating food, which he had right to do. Jesus even told him to do it in Acts chapter 10. And now Peter's kind of living this double standard. I wonder if some of us do that double standard, you know, where we'll talk with some of our friends about which movies we watch, but we won't talk to all of our friends about which movies we watch. Christians, you know, we gotta watch. Do we live double standard lives? Well, that's what Peter's doing. And he's kind of afraid of what people are gonna think and all that stuff. And so the reason I say that is Peter's gonna struggle with this whole eating of meat and all that stuff, his whole ministry. And we're gonna see that even more as we get through the New Testament. But what I wanna show you is, how is God first gonna correct that problem in Peter's thinking? Through a vision. A sheet coming down with unclean meats and say, rise, Peter, kill and eat. God, through a vision, says, Peter, things are changing, and it's gonna have to do not with your diet, but it's gonna have to do with those Gentiles that eat those foods, and God's gonna open the door. So I love it. First, there's preparation for vision. Second, there's revelation in vision. God reveals a truth that Peter just didn't know. That brings us, number three, illumination in vision, where new things are brought to light. You know, in Leviticus 11, that's where Peter hears all about what food you're supposed to eat or what you're not supposed to eat. But here in a vision, the Lord says, don't call unclean something that I've made clean. And that's gonna be speaking about the Gentiles. The illumination is, Peter's gonna understand God loves the Gentiles and he's gonna purify them and clean them. I love Peter because he has a hard time being spiritual. Some people struggle with that. I think I struggle with that a little bit. I grew up in a church and time where I saw people that kind of acted overly spiritual. Do you guys know what I mean? Thus saith the Lord. And you're like, oh man, this is weird. I kind of push back on that. And sometimes I probably err on the side of not spiritual, but I get that with Peter. You know, poor Peter in the Garden of Gethsemane, Jesus said, okay, I need you to watch and pray. And what does Peter do? Okay, gotcha. And he goes off and then Peter's but he wasn't spiritual. He's supposed to be praying at the most important time in history. Jesus is headed for the cross and Jesus is saying, watch and pray. And what is he doing? Sawing logs. He's sleeping. In the same way here, Peter wanted to pray, but he gets to the rooftop and he's so hungry. In his hunger, he falls into a trance, it says, because of the hunger. What's going on here? It's almost like the Lord came down on Peter that day and said, what's wrong with you? You should be praying. You should be eating kale. You're hungry. But that's not what God does. God says, oh, you're hungry? I can work with that. I'm gonna use your hunger in your belly to actually use that to be a lesson of something that's illumination, that I'm gonna open up the gates for the Gentiles to be saved. And watch out, Peter, here comes a big sheet of food. Get ready. Like, this is what God does. God takes Peter where he's at in his hunger. He's not being super spiritual, but he is praying. And then the Lord says, I'm gonna use his weakness to show him something really true. Illumination through his hunger is what actually happened. So don't think that the Bible said visions and dreams are all done with. God uses visions just like Peter had to speak to you. And that's important. Yes, the Lord uses his body, the body of Christ, to speak to us. The Lord uses his word to speak to us. But the Lord might be wanting to speak to you personally through vision and clarity. Now you say, Brett, that's all fine and dandy, but how do we know it's from the Lord? Well, that brings us to our fourth and final point, and that is confirmation of the vision that was given. Confirmation. This is a key. What you need is confirmation of your vision. How does that happen? There's a couple ways that happens. One, confirmation will come from the word. If you had a vision and it lines up with the Bible, you can be sure that that's a good thing. If it's telling you to do something the Bible tells you to do, great. We know it's true because the Bible. But if it's something that's not in the Bible and you had vision, and suddenly you're saying, I had a new vision. I was given glasses and spectacles and I saw these plates and I was given the words to write a book and make a new gospel. That's not of the Lord, because the Bible goes against that. Remember Galatians says, if an angel from heaven even gives you a new gospel, that angel's accursed. You gotta remember that, especially the LDS, our friends that are Mormons, we gotta remind you, the Bible said that shouldn't have happened. What happened with Joseph Smith biblically was wrong. Read the book of Galatians. It's not hard to see that. So be careful. Vision can be from God, but it also can be from Satan. So what you need to do is confirm it biblically. Sometimes your vision will be confirmed by other believers. I've noticed if you have a lot of believers saying, man, that seems right and true in line with what God is doing in your life, I think there's safety in a multitude of counselors. So having multiple Christians saying, yeah, I think that's right, the Lord's speaking to you, that's a helpful step in the right direction. Another way a vision can be confirmed is it actually comes to pass, what is included in the vision. In Peter's case, he gets a little bit of that in both ways. We know his sheep vision was right because later the Gentiles would be saved, they'd be eating unkosher food and not being judged by the meat that they eat. And this would be confirmed by other things. But there's even, I love the confirmation that God gave to Peter that was very mathematical. Did you see that? The confirmation is there in verse 19 of our text here in Acts chapter 10. It says in verse 19, while Peter thought on the vision. Now, what was he thinking? Verse 17, while Peter doubted in himself what this vision should mean. There's a doubt in his heart. I don't even know if this vision is legit. I'm just hungry. So he's doubting. But then in verse 19, while Peter thought on the vision, the Spirit, that's the Holy Spirit, said unto him, behold, three men seek thee. Arise and get down and go with them, doubting nothing, for I have sent them. There's either three guys at the door wanting him to go to Caesarea, or there's not. Or was this a real vision? And was this the Holy Spirit saying, no, there's three dudes. And Peter says, okay, Lord, thank you. Knock, knock, knock. We're going to see this story unfold. Three men sent by Cornelius in the beginning of the chapter that we haven't read yet. So this is beautiful confirmation. Here's the confirmation. Three guys will be at the door. They want you to go to Caesarea Maritima, and the Lord will show you what to do when you get there. It was confirmed. The confirmation of vision is something you should look forward to. If you don't have confirmation, you shouldn't really believe it. Look for the confirmation. Jeremiah the prophet received a prophecy about himself, and Jeremiah was hesitant to believe it. But I love the story. It's Jeremiah chapter 32, verse 6. Where it says this, Jeremiah said, the word of the Lord came unto me, saying, behold, Hanamel, the son of Shallum, thine uncle, shall come unto thee, saying, buy thee my field that is in Anatoth, for the right of redemption is thine to buy it. So this is the word that came from the Lord. But Jeremiah, is that really from the Lord? Is this really of him? He didn't really know for sure. And so we keep reading there in verse 8, it goes on. So Hanamel, mine uncle's son, came to me in the court of the prison, according to the word of the Lord, and said unto me, buy my field, I pray thee, that is in Anatoth, which is in the country of Benjamin, for the right of inheritance is thine, and the redemption is thine. Buy it for thyself. Then, look what Jeremiah says, then I knew that this was the word of the Lord. The Lord said, your cousin's gonna come and offer the property. And he said, I don't know, man. And then the cousin came and said exactly what the Lord said. And so Jeremiah says, I love what he says, then I knew that this was the word of the Lord. Boy, there's so many stories I could tell you, even of Athey Creek, of vision the Lord's given us. We didn't know if it was from the Lord or not, but then the Lord just confirmed it over and over again. And the Lord does that. Well, anyway, here we see the confirmation of faith for Jeremiah. And this is what you need when you have vision. You need to have that vision confirmed. Very important. The Lord says, I want you in quietness and in confidence to hear my voice and hear my word, whether it's through his word, through prayer, by the Spirit, or vision or dreams. As the Bible says, as we get closer to the last days, more dreams, more vision, more prophecy is gonna come. And that's what the Lord says he wants to do. And so the Lord says, behold, there in Revelation chapter 3, verse 20, he says, behold, I stand at the door and knock. If any man hear my voice and open the door, I will come into him and sup with him and he with me. Don't forget, believers, that this verse is for you, not the unsaved. If you remember, Revelation 3 is a word to the churches of Asia Minor. And the Lord's saying, Christians, I stand at the door of your heart and I'm knocking. And if anyone will hear my voice and open the door, isn't it funny that Peter's confirmation was guys knocking at the door? But Jesus is knocking at our door and he wants to come in and sup with you and he with me. That's what a beautiful scripture. Don't be too busy to hear from the Lord, to receive vision. Pray for vision. Lord, would you give me clarity in my vision of my life? What should I be doing? What are the things I'm missing? What are the Bible things that I know to be true, but I haven't really applied that to my worldview today? And let the Lord speak to you through vision. I think there's no stopping what the Lord can do when it comes to people that are really open to hearing from him.
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20: Lord, I pray blessing as we close up our Bibles, and I pray that we'd open up our hearts and our time, even how we spend, Lord, time looking to you for vision and direction. I pray that we'd be ready to receive it, Lord, and open. Help us to learn to take time away and pray. But Lord, even as Peter hears from you, we're thankful we have your word here perfectly written for us to hear from you directly. So I pray that corporately, individually, that Lord, we'd be right in line with your will, your way, your purpose. Guide us and direct us, we pray. We give ourselves to you afresh in Jesus' name. Amen.
6: Amen. Pastor Brett Metter closing our time here on Today's Word. And that's all the time we have. Next time, Pastor Brett will continue another verse-by-verse study in the book of Acts. Today's Word with Pastor Brett Metter is an outreach of Athey Creek Church in West Lynn, Oregon.
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27: During the War for Independence, General George Washington, the man we refer to today as the father of our country, led American troops through military defeat after defeat. And in the bitter winter of 1777, he wrote this somber note to a friend in Philadelphia. Quote, "You might have tracked our army from White Marsh to Valley Forge by the blood on their feet," end of quote. Many soldiers continued to march through the deep snows of Pennsylvania without shoes. Others suffered from disease, hunger, and freezing conditions. Nearly 2,000 of Washington's men died. Yet George Washington did not lose faith. Amid the hardship, loss, and uncertainty of Valley Forge, he turned to God in prayer. At a time when our nation once again faces division and uncertainty, may we follow Washington's example, kneeling humbly, praying faithfully, and asking God to guide the future of America.
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5: With SRN News, I'm Jason Walker. Senators unveiling a short-term spending bill to avoid a government shutdown during the middle of the campaign season. That measure would keep federal agencies funded past the midterms until December 11th. Senate likely to vote on the measure before leaving Washington at the end of the week for their August recess. President Trump has decided to hold off on ordering new strikes against Iran after discussions with Gulf allies. He said he had planned a major attack but opted for diplomacy after receiving input from the leaders of Qatar, Saudi Arabia, and United Arab Emirates. A growing number of military analysts predicting the Iran regime is on the path to extinction. Those experts believe President Trump's airstrikes, blockades, and sanctions have severely weakened the regime, reducing its military capabilities from a regional threat to a manageable nuisance. SRN News.
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22: 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In verse 35, he said, when? 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And then in verse 36, but now. But now, if you have a purse, take it. 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Same Lord, same disciples, same place. 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
4: You know, there's two truths that we live between. God is good, and life is more difficult than I would like it to be. And we live between those two. Is that fair? Christian, non-Christian, those realities are there. Being a Christ follower doesn't remove you from the arena of suffering. In fact, we're called to resist evil, to overcome it. Now, physically, you understand this. The only way you or I gain physical strength is by resistance training. You have to work your muscles to the point of fatigue or you don't gain strength. I don't know why God created us that way. When I see him, I have questions. But between here and there, that's the reality. See, up to me. If I had designed it, I think we should get stronger by watching other people exercise. Would that not be sweet? We try that. Some of us, we watch a lot of sports. And we accuse them of being lazy. Anybody watching the World Cup? Watched the Americans play the other night. I talked about them. I talked to them like I could run for an hour and a half. You'd have been calling 911, but I was still very unhappy with their commitment and their outcome. Hallelujah, blah, blah, blah. Well, in the Christian world, your spiritual life, your spiritual condition, your emotions, you only gain strength when you face those challenges. It's biblical. Who knew? 2 Timothy chapter 2 and verse 3, Paul's writing a young man that he's coaching. He said, endure hardship with us like a good soldier of Christ Jesus. The contemporary version, if we were to write it, would be avoid hardship at all cost. Send the soldiers. But that's not what Paul said. The presupposition is hardship is a part of the journey. And it's not some random verse. To be truthful, there are dozens and dozens of passages. I gave you a short sampling in your notes. Same book, same author, same message. 2 Timothy 4 and verse 4 describes a point in time. It says they'll turn their ears away from truth and turn aside to myths. But you be different. You keep your head in all situations. Endure hardship. Do the work of an evangelist. Discharge all the duties of your ministry. Do you imagine that serving Christ comes with duties? There's some words that are almost lost in our contemporary vocabulary. Words like honor and duty. They're inconvenient. We're far more aware of our rights and our privileges. What we're entitled to, we deserve better. We're called to endure hardship. 2 Corinthians chapter 6, Paul's writing to a church. He said, put no stumbling block in anyone's path so that our ministry will not be discredited. Rather, as servants of God, we commend ourselves in every way. And then he's going to list, this is his resume, in great endurance, in troubles, in hardships, in distresses, in beatings, imprisonments, and riots, in hard work, sleepless nights, and hunger. If I put those things on my resume, I would be unemployable as a pastor. And they're the credentials that Paul put forward. In great endurance, not a little bit of endurance, not in casual endurance. He said in tremendous endurance, in troubles, in hardships, and distresses. Folks, we got to recalibrate. We have been practicing non-threatening Christianity. We hide the fact that we're affiliated with Jesus. We're covert operators. We try to be undercover. We don't want to be offensive. We don't want anybody to feel threatened or awkward. I don't want you to be belligerent or angry. We're a broken group of people. We don't gather in church because we're perfect. We pray for one another and encourage one another and help one another. We are in process. We're in transformation. And the good news is anybody's welcome. But that doesn't mean that we can endorse ungodliness and wickedness. Then we're abandoning people. It's not love to stay silent in the face of those things. It's passive-aggressive hatred. We don't care enough to have the difficult conversation. We're not engaged enough to tell the truth. It's not my problem. Why should I be bothered? Because eternity is real.
22: And the redemptive work of Jesus is true. And he's changed our lives. And we have to care enough about one another and others to tell the truth. You can't practice sin and think that you are in good standing in the kingdom of God. I don't care where we sit on the weekends. Now, we can be challenged with sin. We can wrestle with sin. We can struggle. But you cannot be a practitioner. You can't incorporate it into your routine knowing it's wrong. And imagine you are in good standing with the Lord. Psalm 132, verse 1. O Lord, remember David and all the hardships he endured. A man after God's own heart.

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4: Full threat to the adversary, that he has no plan for you, no purpose. You can be dismissed. No threat here. 100 years ago, I used to play basketball. Wasn't quite 100, but close enough. Peach baskets. Then I had the privilege of playing with some really good athletes. I wasn't one of them. And I can tell you that there was never an opposing coach that lost sleep putting together a game plan for how to stop the intimidating prowess of my athletic ability. Just wasn't that great a threat. Now, I had some friends who were, and I did everything in my power to help them be even more effective. But in your journey through time, you want the adversary to take note of you. You want to be known in the place where you work, not as belligerent or obnoxious or angry, but as somebody who believes in Jesus. Amen. You want to be known in your family system. Again, not as condemning, not as critical, not as hateful, but as somebody who believes in Jesus. For far too long, we have been coached to be non-threatening, and I don't find that pattern in my Bible. When Jesus prayed for unity in John 17, he's praying for the believers in Jesus. We're going to look at some other things he prayed about. It wasn't his only prayer. Hebrews 12, verse 7, endure hardship as discipline. God is treating you as sons. Revelation 2, you have persevered and have endured hardships for my name and have not grown weary. Again, this is not some random verse peeled out of context and misapplied. It's a consistent theme through the New Testament and the Old Testament as well, that you and I are going to have to face some difficult things. We will have to endure and overcome and persevere. It doesn't say you have to like it. Some of you exercise. One or two of you like it, and we're worried about you. The rest of us do it because we have some imagination. It's probably better for us than not exercising. You know, you meet those people and they tell you they get runner's high. They were high before they started running. They're just not telling you. I'm not looking forward to hardship, and the opportunities to persevere don't cause me to celebrate. But I also read in my Bible in the book of Acts where the disciples leave a meeting where they've been threatened and said, don't ever speak in the name of Jesus again. And they beat them in that. And when they left, they were rejoicing that they'd been counted worthy to suffer disgrace for the name of Jesus. They weren't being critical of one another. I told you to be quiet. I told you that was not the place to give your testimony. You had to shoot your mouth off one more time. We've all heard your testimony. We all know you. Couldn't have you just been quiet? They left rejoicing that they were worthy. I understand it has to be tempered with wisdom, but we can't hide, folks.
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0: 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Now, let's get back to Pastor Allen with his message called Dangerous Faith, Strength Provided.
1: Times and seasons. This is such an important part of this conversation. I'm an experienced Christ follower. That doesn't mean I'm mature. It just means I have been on the journey for a while with a good number of people. And I can tell, my observation at least, is we like to believe we got the big rocks in place. That we may not know it all, but the things we don't know are not that significant. And that our practice of our faith may not be perfect, but it's pretty close. Well, we may not like to say that out loud, but we kind of feel it. Because if we go visit with somebody and their practice is different than ours, we get pretty suspicious. Well, you know, that's not how we do it. And what's implied to that is the way we do it's really the more better way. More better being a Southern expression. But the reality of Scripture is God consistently changes how He engages with people in the unfolding of His purpose in the earth. And we've looked at this in a whole variety of settings across the context of Scripture. From Noah and boats and temporary zoos and Moses and commandments cut in stone and Samuel, the leader of the tribes of Israel, and David, a leader of the tribes of Israel, but in two very different ways and two different expressions of authority. And Isaiah, a prophet, and Jeremiah, a prophet, with very different messages to the leadership structure in the nation. And on and on and on it goes, where Jesus gathered his closest friends and said, I want you to go out in my name and minister, but don't go to the Samaritans and don't go to the Gentiles. And then he's back a few months later and he says, now I want you to go into all the world and go to everybody, go to the Samaritans and go to the Gentiles. And you can see the disciples looking at one another going, there's not like a consistent pattern, which is the opposite of what we've been coached to. We want to find the right translation and only read that. We're going to find the right worship music. We know the kind we like that's the godly kind. It's the anointed kind. The right time for worship, the right way to worship, the right way for the architect. We get it. The way we experience God, it's our nature to think that's the way to experience God. And I'm telling you, we're facing unprecedented challenges. We have the communication tools available to us, the way to experience the gospel. The number of people that can connect with a small church in Middle Tennessee is unimaginable just a few years ago. And as much as we celebrate that, we didn't know the temptation it would pose to stay home and watch a screen. And then we didn't know we'd get the reinforcement from the social media. They said, well, I don't have to go to church to be a Christian. No, you don't. You just have to go to church to mature. Amen. Biblical, not pastor. I'm not trying to... Times and seasons. I brought you an example. Again, the fundamental truths of our faith, they don't change. The sovereignty of God, the nature of sin, but the specific times and seasons dictate differing responses from the people of God. That's the story of Scripture. And it hasn't changed. Luke 17, Jesus said to his disciples, the time is coming when you will long to see one of the days of the Son of Man, but you'll not see it. The passages I gave you are all from Luke because it's a consistent author, a consistent theme. He's telling a story, so we don't have to worry about multiple authors. It's one idea that he's unfolding. And in this initial statement, he said, you know, right now you can see me whenever you want, but the day is coming when you would give anything to be able to talk to me. They didn't understand. They had no idea what was ahead. Things were going to change. In Luke 19, Jesus said, the days will come upon you. He's not saying today. He said, the day is coming when your enemies will build an embankment against you and encircle you and hem you in on every side. This is Jesus' Hebrew prophet. They'll dash you to the ground, you and the children within your walls. They'll not leave one stone on another because you didn't recognize the time of God's coming to you. Jesus said that on the Mount of Olives on the day of his triumphal entry into the city of Jerusalem. The crowd is happy. They're celebrating his arrival. And Jesus steps aside from the crowd with this rather sobering message. The day will come when they'll build an embankment against you, when they'll put a blockade around you. They'll encircle your city. They will besiege you. Those events happened within a few short decades, 70 CE, AD. Multiple Roman legions came and encircled the city of Jerusalem. This destruction came for the very reason Jesus said. He said, you didn't recognize the timing. You didn't have to be destroyed. But you were not seasonally aware. You didn't understand the moment. May I ask a question? Do you think it's possible we could forfeit something that God would do in our generation because we weren't seasonally aware? God's purposes will go forward. His purposes will be accomplished. The question is, will we get to participate? There was a generation of people who were delivered from slavery in Egypt after hundreds of years. They came through the Red Sea on dry ground. They ate manna. They drank water from a rock. They followed a pillar of cloud and a pillar of fire. They had a leader who spent so much time in the presence of the Lord that his face was illuminated. And they missed God's intent for them. I don't want to be presumptive. I know some things that the Lord has done in our lives, and I'm grateful for that, and I'll celebrate that. But I'm very interested in what God is doing and how we might participate with him in that. Luke 21. As for what you see here, he's talking about the temple in Jerusalem. It took 46 years to build it. It was one of the wonders of the ancient Roman world. He said, as for what you see here, the time will come. The time will come. Not today, he said, but the time will come when not one stone will be left on another. Every one of them will be thrown down. If I could pick you up and take you to Jerusalem today, we could stand on the perimeter of what was that Jewish temple, and you can see stones that are as big as a school bus that were toppled. Jesus said, not today, but it's coming. Luke 22, then Jesus asked, he's preparing his disciples for his exit. When I sent you without purse, bag, or sandals, did you lack anything? And they said, no. He'd commissioned them before, and he said, when you go, you don't need to take anything with you. You don't need to take a bag. You don't need to take any provisions. You don't need to be concerned about defending yourselves. Just go in my name. Those were the instructions. And he said, how'd you do? And they said, great. It was good. No problems. And then he changes. Can you believe he changed? The nerve. That's how we do things. And now he's changing. And he said to them, but now. These are timing words. In verse 35, he said, when. That's a timing word. And then in verse 36, but now. But now if you have a purse, take it. And if a bag, take it. And if you don't have a sword, sell your cloak and buy one. Same Lord, same disciples, same place. He's changing the ground rules. Again, not on the message of the gospel and the availability of the kingdom, but the practice of how they're going to engage their culture. He said, there's a new season coming. They're going to torture me to death in public. And my enemies will celebrate. And my friends will hide. Your assignment isn't going to change. You're going to have the assignment, but the anger and the hatred, he tells them this, the anger and the hatred is going to be turned towards you. Those that have hated me are now going to hate you. But I'll be with you. Amen. Dangerous faith. We've practiced non-threatening faith long enough. In fact, I stuck a prayer in there. It's not the end of my sermon. You can't leave. But you know, you don't have to, we can pray more than just like at the end of a message. Prayer doesn't mean leave now. Prayer is an invitation to the Lord. And at this point, you know, with a candid conversation about overcoming and God injecting new seasons and new opportunities, I want to say to the Lord that I want to listen, that I want to finish the race. I want to complete the course. You know this is true. Those of you that have had families, you know, the new parents are always fun. Such enthusiasm. And in the current environment, that first baby in a family, particularly if it's the first baby and the first grandchild, it takes like a sprinter van for all the gear. Right? And they have to be completely protected from dirt and germs and people, precious cargo. By the third child, feed them dirt, throw them in the back seat. There's a couple other kids back there, they'll help them. If they're hungry, there's French fries and gummy bears in the seats. You can find something, feed them. We'll work it out. Don't send me a note. You know, we're growing up in the Lord, and it requires us to change and learn and grow. And it's frightening and intimidating, and you feel unprepared, and you want somebody to prepare you. But the reality is, as we help one another, is how we grow. It's not somebody else doing all the maturing and then handing you the cliff notes. It's in serving and listening and overcoming and becoming fatigued and persevering that we gain strength. So I brought you a prayer. I thought we could just pray it together. I don't want you to stand. I've heard some of you try to run out. So you can pray seated as well. But let's read this prayer together. Heavenly Father, give us the wisdom to recognize the season and your purposes for this time. Give us understanding hearts that we may participate with you. Holy Spirit, reveal any barriers within or without, and grant us the courage to cooperate with you. In Jesus' name, amen. It's a pretty good prayer to put into your devotions for a few days. Lord, I want to participate. I want to grow.
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0: Again, hi and welcome. 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
1: It's the story of a woman who is from Shunem. And what is very unique about this scripture is that most of us, if you read the entire story, we're not going to do that today. Somebody say, he's not going to do that. He's not going to do that. But if you read the entire story, most of us will get locked up on, wow, what a miracle happened. Because here's a woman who does not have a child, who eventually has a child, and then the child dies. And now she is trying to figure out. Here she asks for a child. She gets a child, but the child dies. Now, the miracle of the story is this. God revives the child. And most of us get all happy in church. But what we don't see is we don't look behind the veil. We don't look at the details. Because God had deposited some things in this woman before she became a mother that I believe tells us something about God. And I believe mothers have at least one of these attributes. And you don't need to have it all. But I'd like to say this, you need to have at least one. Because God puts these special attributes inside of a woman so that that woman, when she is raising her children, builds that child up. So I'm going to start there. If you have your Bibles, go to 2 Kings chapter 4, verses 8 through 10. If you're able to stand and agree with me, I'm going to just start off. I'm only going to read portions from chapter 4, but we're going to open with verses 8 through 10, where it reads like this. One day, Elisha went to Shunem, and a well-to-do woman was there who urged him to stay for a meal. So whenever he came by, he stopped there to eat. She said to her husband, I know that this man who often comes our way is a holy man of God. Let's make a small room on the roof and put in it a bed and a table, a chair and a lamp for him. Then he can stay there whenever he comes to us. We're going to just stop right there. You may be seated in the presence of God. Amen. There is something that happens before we even hear about a miracle in Shunem. And before a promise is fulfilled, a woman who wants a child, before the child is born, before the resurrection of the child in the upper room, there is a making, a divine formation happening in the background that most people miss because we're so focused on the moment of the miracle to study the woman who was being prepared to carry the miracle forward. I want you to hear me this morning. We get so occupied with the moment of the miracle that we're forgetting that there was a woman who is being prepared to carry the miracle forward. That's a mother. Go look around the room right now again. That's a mother. I want to take you to Shunem. Shunem is not a grand city, not a royal palace, not a place of political power or religious prominence, but it's just a little small town. Because God has always had a habit of doing extraordinary things in ordinary places with people who are willing to be prepared. In this small town of Shunem, there's a woman. Notice something about the woman. You don't hear a name. So we don't know her name. We don't know her title. We just know her as the Shunammite woman. Because God is introducing her. When you never see a name, God is introducing to you and I her nature, or what's been deposited in her. The text introduces us to this woman. No name, but don't mistake anonymity for insignificance. There are many mothers whose names may never appear in the headlines, yet their fingerprints are all over destiny. This is why verse 8 calls her she's just a well-to-do woman. Other translations say she's a great woman. But it was not because of what she has, but because of what God had already deposited in her. And today, we're not just going to celebrate mothers for what they do. We want to honor something this morning. We want to honor God made deposits along the way. Before God entrusts the promise to a mother, God equips her with spiritual attributes to sustain her when it gets rough. God never places something in a mother's hands without first placing something in her spirit. When God withholds a name, God is often revealing what? The nature. She's not identified by title. She's revealed by attributes. And I want this morning, I want us to just to look at motherhood, not as a biological thing that happens, but a spiritual impartation that comes from God. And I want you to just try to remember this. You don't need them all. Just one can bless you right. Just one can bless you right. The first one, discernment. Discernment. Look at the text in verses 8 and 9. One day Elijah went to Shunem, and a well-to-do woman was there who urged him to stay for a meal. So whenever he came by, he stopped there to eat. She said to her husband, I know that this man who often comes our way is a holy man of God. I need you to know something. She doesn't even know who his name. She doesn't know his name. The Hebrew word says, I know. In the text that this man, she does not know that it's Elisha. She just has spiritual perception beyond natural sight. Elisha was never announced. His title was never given. He was never introduced. But she recognized something sacred in this man. Watch what this woman does. She first says, he's a man of God. So what does she do? She feeds him. She houses him. And then without being asked, she goes to her husband and says, let's make a small upper chamber. That's in verse 10. She doesn't wait for an instruction. She doesn't wait for a committee meeting. She doesn't wait for someone to tell her what to do. She sees a need and she builds toward it. I want you to know something. Mama sees what others miss. If I had a point one, it would be Mama sees what others miss. She sees the needs. She has discernment. She sees that what God gives is gifts. 1 Corinthians 12:10 says, to another miraculous power, to another prophecy, to another distinguishing between spirits, to still another speaking in different kinds of tongues, and to still another the interpretation of tongues. Discernment is the gift of the Spirit. And this Shunammite woman operates in it without a title. And you and I don't even get to know her name. She teaches us that spiritual perception is not about a position. It's about a sensitivity. That's what mothers possess. They possess discernment. They hear what their children don't say. They sense danger before it arrives. They recognize shifts in atmosphere before there's a shift in the atmosphere. They see pain hiding behind behavior. That's not intuition, that's discernment. Mothers can see before it happens. I like to tell you the truth. Mama sees trouble before trouble introduces itself. If discernment is applied, a whole lot of mess can be avoided if you would listen to Mama. But no, we can't listen to mama. But I sure enough, you sure enough will tune in on your social media and listen to somebody you don't know. Made a profile that made themselves look good. But if you really look behind the veil, you'll know who they really are. We all look good, especially today, man. You can do some stuff with AI. Shoot, I trimmed off 40 pounds on AI and was looking like this. You can make yourself look good. That don't mean you are good, but mama can see stuff that you can't see. If discernment is applied, a whole lot of chaos could be channeled into order. But some of us got to go through the chaos because we don't want to believe that mama sees what she sees. If discernment is applied, a whole lot of silent suffering would get names before it would become a headline nobody wanted to read. I'm starting to realize a discerning mother protects the emotional, spiritual, and physical well-being of her children. She guards destiny before danger arrives. Somebody say, mama sees what others miss. She didn't need a program to notice the prophet. She had a spirit that recognized what heaven sent. Some mothers don't need an explanation. They already felt it in their bones before you opened your mouth. Discernment is not suspicion. It's salvation dressed up as mother's instinct. She sees the wound behind the wall, the pain behind the performance, the cry behind the silence. She sees the drift behind the distance, the loneliness behind the locked door. She sees the fear behind the anger, the broken behind the bold. God gave her eyes for the invisible because somebody had to see what the enemy was planning before it arrived. Some of you didn't go to jail because mama was smart enough to tell you, don't go and turn yourself in. Mama sees what others miss. You don't need all of the gifts that God gives, but one can bless you right. I'm going to tell you, I would have had a good record back in the day if mama would have let the police into the house. But mama saw trouble coming. And she understood if you let them in the house, they have access to everything in the house. So mama said, no, you stay right outside. My son is in here and his friends are in here too. But see, I was smart enough. I came home and I told mama what we did. So when the trouble was coming, I had a blocker in front of me. And you know, at 5'11", 190 pounds, with two hands of stone, there wasn't nobody walking up on us. She saw trouble coming and knew if she would have handed us over, I'd be another statistic. You know, mama sees what others miss, but mama also makes a way before there is one. In verse 10 of chapter 4, it says, let's make a small room on the roof and put it in a bed and a table, a chair and a lamp for them. Then he came and stayed there whenever he comes to us. She prepares for this man for what has not yet happened. He's coming, but she says, let's go prepare. This is what mothers do. They prepare before. You think you know everything about your mama. No, you don't. You don't know she made a way before you. And I was about to say something, but Lord, thank you for catching me. Some of us are so ungrateful. She made a way before you even came into the world. And then you want to have comments about her later? How she did it? Mama made a way before you. And even before there was a way, she did it. You see, because she had faith. She doesn't wait on something to happen. She's got to do it before it happens. She doesn't wait for a vision statement. Some of us, and you know, I tell you about this in the church. I've been in the church too long. Because, well, let's make sure we have a vision statement. Let's make sure before we do. No. Mama developed a plan before you had a plan. Why? Because she had faith in what God was going to do. Now, faith is the confidence in what we hope for and assurance about what we do not see. She had faith. Faith creates space before God fills the space. Mothers create space for God before God fills the space. That's what mothers do. They carry their weight. They prepare meals nobody applauds about. They lose sleep, nobody's counting. They carry burdens nobody sees. Yeah, that's what she does, and she even provides a room. I remember my mom said, I got a room for your Lord help me. She provided a bed for rest. She provided a table for food to be on. She provided a chair, and I had to sit there and had to listen to her provide and say to me whatever she did. And she even provided a lamp, because every now and then she would speak wisdom into my life. Every item that you know, if you look at the text from verse 10, every item mentioned, what is it? A bed, a table, a chair, a lamp. A bed, rest, a table, provision, a chair, presence, a lamp, revelation. Every item represents what mothers build. Every item, because she provides rest in chaos. You sleeping and she's still working. She provides provision when you don't have it. You don't have it. You know, sometimes I think about it I was young and I was smart, you know, eight years old, I had to have my own job. But I didn't have to worry about no food on the table, because she provided. When we lacked something, she made sure she added something. She provided stability and uncertainty. And every now and then she would shine that light, because she would see us in the dark. She didn't wait for confirmation. She started building before the blessing showed up. That room on the roof wasn't just furniture. That room in the house, it was faith that had learned how to use a hammer. She prepared space for what she couldn't yet explain. And that's what faith looks like with apron strings. I wish I had somebody. You see, she made room for God before God filled the room. And she did that for you and I. The bed was rest, the table was provision, the lamp was revelation, and mama put it all together before she even knew why. Why? Because mama makes a way before there is one. This is what a prepared mother does. She creates environments where children feel secure, supported, and covered. Somebody say covered. Your preparation is proof. You are here today. You're proof that God works through a mother. You don't need all of them. Mama makes a way before there's one. You don't need all of them, but one can bless you real good. She provides three emotional resilience. Mama bends, but she never breaks. Can I talk to somebody this Mother's Day? I want you to look down at verses 18 to 20. 2 Kings 4, 18 to 20 says this. The child grew. And one day he went out to his father, who was with the reapers. He said to his father, "My head, my head." His father told a servant, carrying him to his mother. After the servant had lifted him up and carried him to his mother, the boy sat on her lap until noon, and then he died. Can you imagine? There are some parents in the room that know what I'm talking about. I don't even know what that's like. But there are some parents in this room now who've seen your child alive and then one day dead. And you're wondering, what does this tell us? This child who was in a place of comfort is now in a place of crisis. Death has come. The child she carried in her arms, mothers who have carried their children in her arms, the child she never even asked for, and all of a sudden, the child is no longer. It's something that not even us fathers who think we know it all and because we got feelings, but you don't know what it's like to pull out for a child to come out of you and then leave before you. That's some real stuff there. That's real stuff there. But she still was there. She held her son because she understood something about God. She knew that God would give her strength. If I had a prayer today, I would say, God, strengthen every mother carrying the weight nobody understands. You've been carrying that weight for a long time. You may have had to bury your own child. That is something no parent wants to ever experience. There's nobody in this room can tell you how it feels. But I would pray for you. So God strengthen every mother carrying weight nobody understands. Because this kind of mama, she bends, but she doesn't break. She bends, but she doesn't break. It's because what breaks around you will not break the presence of God that's in you. God had deposited enough faith in her. If we continue to look at the story, we're going to find a fourth element here about a mother. What God puts in her, she speaks life into dead places. If you looked at chapter 4, verse 26, it says, run to meet her and ask her, are you all right? Is your husband all right? This is after the child is dead, by the way, for those of you not. Is your child all right? This is what the mother says. Everything is all right. I want you to see the tension in the text. Everything is not all right. How many times have you said, how you doing? I'm all right. It's not all right. Your child is dead. It's not all right. When you've lost somebody you love, it's not all right. When the relationship is over, it's not all right. But what a lot of mothers, they say, baby, it's all right. That's what I used to hear all the time. Baby, it's all right. Because mama speaks life even in dead places. She is declaring something. She's not running from the truth. What she's doing, she's speaking beyond it. That's what mothers do. She knows the child is dead, but she also knows the God who holds death in his hands. A mother receives a diagnosis, but she's still declaring healing. I don't care what you say. We're going to keep declaring healness. I don't care what you got. I don't care what the doctor said. No, I'm declaring healing. That's what mothers do. A child goes astray, but she still is holding on. To the day he comes back. Lord, help me, somebody. Bills pile up. But she still says, we're going to be all right. I don't know about you, but I had a mother that didn't quit. Because mothers don't repeat what they see. My mother learned how to declare what God said. In Romans 4:17, as it is written, I've made you a father of many nations. He is our father in the sight of God in whom he believed. The God who gives life to the dead and calls into beings things that were not. She speaks like God speaks. She aligns her words with God's promise instead of her pain. She's not in denial. She's in declaration. She calls things that are not as though they already were. Huh? She gives life to the dead and calls into being things that do not yet exist. What I love about mama who speaks life into dead places is she doesn't repeat or report what she sees. She declares what she believes because faith has a different vocabulary than your fear. She says three words, it is well.
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17: Hi, I'm Mark Finley with Hope Lives 365. In Daniel chapter 7, God's kingdom triumphs. In Daniel chapter 8, God's truth triumphs. In Daniel chapter 9, God's covenant triumphs. In Daniel chapter 10, God is the God who always answers prayer. In Daniel chapter 11, God's people triumph. In Daniel chapter 12, God's purposes triumph. In the book of Daniel, there is no defeat for the true God. Oh, there may be setbacks at times for his people. 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There may be difficulties for his people. But in the book of Daniel, we can have the absolute assurance that God is going to triumph. And the good news is that you and I can triumph with him.
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8: With SRN News, I'm Jason Walker. President Trump deciding to hold off on ordering new strikes against Iran. That follows discussions with Gulf allies, Qatar, Saudi Arabia, and United Arab Emirates. Senators unveiling a short-term spending bill to avoid a government shutdown during the midterms. The measure would keep federal agencies funded past the elections through at least December 11th. The Senate is likely to vote on the measure before leaving Washington later for its August recess. In Topeka, Kansas voters are set to decide Tuesday whether to elect state Supreme Court justices rather than have the governor appoint them. Supporters call it a pro-democracy change, and they're hoping the elections will move the court to more conservative values. SRN News.
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19: During the War for Independence, General George Washington, the man we refer to today as the father of our country, led American troops through military defeat after defeat. And in the bitter winter of 1777, he wrote this somber note to a friend in Philadelphia. Quote, "You might have tracked our army from White Marsh to Valley Forge by the blood on their feet," end of quote. Many soldiers continued to march through the deep snows of Pennsylvania without shoes. Others suffered from disease, hunger, and freezing conditions. Nearly 2,000 of Washington's men died, yet George Washington did not lose faith. Amid the hardship, loss, and uncertainty of Valley Forge, he turned to God in prayer. At a time when our nation once again faces division and uncertainty, may we follow Washington's example, kneeling humbly, praying faithfully, and asking God to guide the future of America.
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0: With a reasonable answer for the hope that lies within us, this is Contending for the Faith with Dr. Jerry Buckner. We would invite you to join us for the next hour at 888-FOR-KFAX. That's 888-367-5329.
22: Good evening and welcome to Contending for the Faith. We are the cutting-edge Christian apologetic ministry addressing the issues and challenges facing today's church. With your host, Bay Area pastor, lecturer, counselor, and expert on the cult, Dr. Jerry L. Buckner. My name is Jim Clark. Tonight on Contending for the Faith, we come to part 8 of our challenging series entitled The End of Both Ways, taken from Matthew 7, 13 through 14. Tonight, Dr. Buckner will talk about two ways and two roads that lead to two different directions or designations. Two roads that you cannot both travel at the same time. You have to make up your mind and choose which way you are going to go. So for this, and much, much more, stay tuned, for we are not pretending. We are contending for the faith. Dr. Buckner, how are you doing tonight?
1: Brother Jim, I'm doing very well in the Lord and blessed in the Lord, and just happy to have you with us tonight in Gary Stead. And we want to thank everybody out there in Radio Land for joining us for another edition of Contending for the Faith. I'm your host, Dr. Jerry L. Buckner, and we know that you're going to be blessed by the program tonight. And we want to encourage you to turn with us to Matthew chapter 7. In Matthew chapter 7 and verses 13 and 14, and we've been doing this series on the end of both ways, and we come to tonight the 8th part of that series on the end of both ways. In Matthew chapter 7, verses 13 and 14. Jesus says here, "Enter ye in at the strait gate, for wide is the gate, and broad is the way that leadeth to destruction, and many
2: Notice he says, many there be which go in thereat. Because straight is the gate, and narrow is the way which leadeth unto life, and few there be that find it. May the Lord add a blessing to the reading and edification and exhortation of his holy word. We've been doing this series for about 8 weeks now on the end of both ways, and there's going to be an end of both ways. All of us one day going to have to stand before Jesus, whether you like it or not. No matter what religion you're in, no matter what church you're in, no matter what church you're out of, you're going to have to stand before God one day, the end of both ways. And the Bible tells us in Philippians chapter 2 that every knee will bow and every tongue will confess that Jesus Christ is Lord to the glory of God the Father. You might as well do it on this side, my friend, because if you do it on the next side, on the other side, it's going to be too late. A no decision is a decision, and that decision is no when you decide to say no to the Lord. It's still a decision, and you need to make the right decision. Now, we've been talking for many weeks about this broad road. There's a lot of people traveling on that broad road, and I've dealt with that in detail. And I want to talk tonight about this narrow road. Spend some time talking to you tonight about this narrow road. This narrow road comes from an extreme and radical Lord. I mean, this is extreme and radical teaching. You remember I said that in Matthew chapter 5 all the way up to chapter 7, when you get to chapter 7, Jesus starts to get extreme. He's working up to being extreme in chapter 5 of Matthew and chapter 6. But when he gets to chapter 7, Jesus gets extreme and radical regarding his teachings. And he's so extreme and radical that John chapter 6 says that many of his disciples followed him no more because these sayings were hard sayings. You might want to look at that sometime in John chapter 6. These sayings are hard sayings, and many of his disciples followed him no more. And Jesus' words are still hard sayings today. They are extreme sayings. They are hard saying. There are radical sayings, and he is commanding and demanding like a sergeant from all of us to an extreme level. Now, you know, when you go to different levels, you create new devils. Now, in order to enter into this narrow way, you must be extreme at listening and being obedient to those extreme teachings. The big question is, are you responding to this narrow teaching and this biblical teaching and this commanding teaching? You can't enter into eternity being complacent, being naive, and being in the state of saying, I'm going to do it my way. Now, this narrow way, this narrow road is a lonely road to travel.

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4: John tells us in 1 John 4 and 5, they are of the world, therefore speak they of the world, and the world heareth them. We are of God, he that knoweth God heareth us, and he that is of God. And this is in 1 John 4, verses 5 and 6. So this narrow road, this narrow way, is a lonely way. It's not only a lonely way that a very few will follow, but it's also a way that requires profession of faith. You can't get on this road unless you confess your sins and repent of your sins. You know, it got to be something that you mean it in your heart. You got to confess and you got to turn away from the broad road and get on the narrow road. It is a U-turn from the wrong way to the right way. You remember Solomon said, there is a way that seemeth right unto a man, but the end thereof are the ways of death. And that's that broad road. So that narrow road is a lonely road. That narrow road requires a profession of faith. Not in Buddha, not in Zoroaster and Confucius and Muhammad, but in Jesus. Jesus said, I am the way, the truth, and the life. No man comes to the Father but by me. This narrow road is not only a lonely road and a road of confession of sins, but thirdly, this narrow road requires a disciplined life. There's not that many people, listen to me tonight, there's not that many people who want to live a disciplined life for Christ. Most people in churches and outside the churches don't want to be under a disciplined Lord. They want to live their own lives. And Jesus brings forth this extreme teachings when he says, deny yourself and take up your cross and follow me. That is that extreme narrow teaching. It is a U-turn from the broad road and to the narrow road. And now if you want to go to hell, now listen to me now, there's not too many people preaching on hell now from the pulpit, but I'm going to preach on it tonight. If you want to go to hell, then keep traveling on the broad road. Not because Buckner says it, because the Bible teaches it. Jesus taught this. If you want to go to hell, then keep going on the broad road that leads to destruction. But that is not where you want to go, my friend. You know, you want to go the way to eternity. That's why Jesus said, go on the narrow road. Now, first of all, I haven't been invited to hell, and I don't want to go anywhere where I have not been invited. Or I've been invited, but I haven't been invited to go to hell. I want to go to heaven where I have been invited, but not to heaven. I don't want to go to hell, but I want to go to heaven where I have been invited. Nobody has been invited me or you to go to hell. You don't see in the Bible where God says, I've invited you to go to hell. The devil is a liar and the father of all lies, according to Jesus. In John 8 and 44, now I refuse to go to hell because I haven't been invited there. I want to be invited to heaven, and that's what Jesus has done. He's invited me to heaven and all of us to heaven. But Jesus has invited us there because he says in John 14 and 1, in my Father's house are many mansions. And he says, I go away to prepare a place for you. But he's coming back for prepared people. But there is no invitation for me to go to heaven.

0: ill, nor for you. The devil is arrogant. The devil is crafty. The devil is deceptive. The devil is tricky. The devil is leading a lot of people in the church and outside the church to hell without even inviting them there. Can you imagine that? He doesn't come forth in the Bible and says, I'm inviting you to go to hell. He's just so arrogant that he just gives the temptations and people give into it and never repent, and then they go to hell. So I don't want to go somewhere where I have not been invited, especially to hell. Jesus has invited us to come to him, to heaven. Matthew 11:28-29, Jesus says, come unto me, all you that labor and heavy laden, and I will give you rest. Jesus has invited us all to go to the place called heaven. And we want to go there. We want to be there where there'll be no more pain, no more suffering, no more death. I've had enough suffering here on this earth, and I don't want to continue to suffer in the next world. But if you travel on that broad road, you will suffer throughout eternity. So Jesus says in Matthew 7:13-14, if you want to go where I have, to enter in by the narrow gate. And it is so narrow that you can't come in or enter in with fornication in your life. You can't enter in with adultery. You can't enter in with homosexuality. You can't enter in with pornography. You can't enter in with hypocrisy. You can't enter in being a liar. You can't enter in being a murderer or a drunkard or a drug addict. You can't enter in this narrow way being a hater or racism, or racist. You can't enter in hating God, hating Christ, hating the Word of God. You can't enter in. Now, let me say this in conclusion. The narrow gate calls for us and demands for us and commands for us four C's. I want you to write down these four C's, what this narrow gate demands of us. The first C is that it demands of us a conviction. You got to have a conviction in order to enter in by the narrow gate. The second C, you got to have a confession to enter in by the narrow gate. And the third C, you got to have a commitment to enter in by the narrow gate. And the last C, the fourth C, you got to have Christ. This narrow road calls for you and demands for you and commands for you genuine repentance. Repent tonight and turn away. Make a U-turn. Turn from your sins and turn to Jesus Christ, because he is the way to eternal life and that narrow road. He is that narrow road. And repent tonight and receive him, and you will be on that narrow road. He that has an ear, let him hear what the Spirit says unto the churches. Brother Jim.
1: Amen, Dr. Buckner. And do you have a question about which road you're on? We look forward to hearing from you after this break.
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1: Welcome back to Contending for the Faith. 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I'm in the studio with Dr. Jerry L. Buckner, and we are taking your calls. 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And we really would like to have your support, because Dr. Buckner's got some really awesome teaching every week, and we'd love to get him on the air. So, Dr. Buckner, with all this talk about roads, and I keep thinking about traffic on our Bay Area roads, and is there anything you can think of that is kind of similar in the way that the traffic on our roads is just piled full of people on those broad roads?
0: Well, it's interesting you say that, because last week I had said something, was doing some teaching on the roads that we travel, and all of us have been on roads, and we've traveled the wrong roads, and we've gone the wrong direction, and it's a waste of time, energy, and it's frustrating, and it's just it just gets us to the point where we get burned out, literally. And so it's not until we decide to turn around and head in the right direction that we find a sense of peace and relief and confidence. And that's the same thing that's parallel to life in general with Christ. We got to turn around, make a U-turn. When we're going in the wrong direction, and all of us experience this on the traffic roads, and it's really dangerous. Also, it can lead to death sometime. You can be on a one-way going the same direction as the traffic and end up killed, and kill others as well. So we're on a one-way course to death without Jesus. and it's going to lead to eternal separation from him, but we're going to have to turn around before that happens, and that's a choice that all of us have to make. And if we don't make that choice, we can end up losing our soul for all eternity.
1: Amen. Well, I'm just amazed that Jesus really knew we were going to have so much trouble with road choosing way back then.
0: Amen. That's so true. You know, way back then. And yet he puts that challenge out there and says, you know, there's two ways to go. That's why we say the end of both roads is two ways to go. And I'm going to go on that narrow road because that's the way I want to go, because I want to see Jesus one day. Don't you, brother?
1: Amen. And I like that when you brought up the scripture from Philippians about every knee should bow and every tongue will confess. I used to have that one on the back of my car, a previous car I had. But one of my favorite scripture verses, because, you know, that says that I don't care whether you believe in God or whether you don't believe in God, that every knee is going to bow to Jesus Christ when he comes.
0: That's
1: every
0: right.
1: Every single one.
0: And oftentimes we'll say, man, this is a false way to say it, that all roads lead to the same place. And I said, it does. Because if you look at Philippians chapter 2, it says every knee will bow, every tongue will confess that Jesus is Lord. So you're going to end up seeing Jesus one day.
1: Yeah, but some people are going to be bowing out of fear and not love and devotion.
0: Amen. And I would rather for him to say to me, well done, than to say, be done.
1: Yeah. Oh, yes.
0: Amen.
1: Well, should we go to some callers then?
0: Let's do that.
1: All right. Well, let's go to CC.
0: CC, how are you doing this evening?
13: Hey, how you guys doing?
0: We're truly blessed, having a great time here in the studio.
13: Yes, I see. Good message, too, as always.
0: Amen. Well, we don't have that many callers tonight, so we have plenty of time with you thus far, so we want you to share how the Lord spoke to you through the Word.
13: Well, again, how he spoke to me through the Word, because it always brings it, you know, it brings it back to saying that your dependency is on Christ. You know what I'm saying? I just think personally, because a lot of people have their own opinion, especially in the world, and even a lot of people in churches, where they say, you know, well, I've been good, I've paid my tithes, and I've given money to the poor, I've fed this hungry person, I've held a door, I mean, to many people. I mean, and it boils down to, I mean, those things are nice, but it boils down to what Paul said, that we are saved by grace through faith, that not of yourself is a gift of God, not of works, lest any man should boast. Or in Titus 3:5, where he says, not by works of righteousness what we have done, but according to his mercy he saved us. And so when I think about that passage, like you said, it just cuts to the chase. You know the broad road is attractive, and you can bring anything in it. You see, but Jesus is, I like what he said in John, what he said, I am the gate for the sheep. And so it's either Jesus' way or no way, and you know what I'm saying, and which is going to lead you to eternal destruction. And that's what I like when you, again, to expand on hell, because a lot of pastors, they don't preach about that. I'm just sorry, they don't. You know, they preach about the love of God and what he will do. Yeah, God is loving and caring, but, you know, outside of Christ, God is wrath, God is judgment, he punishes sin. And that's where people need to, that's what you brought to the forefront of the table today in the teaching, and it's very practical, because I like it, because I know you're very, very knowledgeable. I know you are, but you broke it down so easily that a five-year-old could understand what you say, and that's what I like about it.
0: Amen. Well said, my brother. We appreciate the feedback, and also just the way you also apply scripture, quoting scripture as well. Did you quote those scriptures by memory, or did you look at it in your Bible?
13: It was by memory.
0: Oh, very good.
13: By God's grace, by his grace, because I can't even remember nothing if he don't help me.
0: Amen. So, well, you know, there's a famous saying that I always say, meditation leads to memorization. You know, you get good at scriptural memorization when the more you meditate upon the word, meditation leads to memorization. So keep up the way the Lord is working through you as well, and we appreciate the feedback. And what's your question tonight?
13: Thank you.
0: Yes.
13: First, before I give a question, I just want to give two testimonies. I don't want to take too long, but I know, you know, the Bible tells us, the Apostle Paul said that God did extraordinary miracles through Paul, And, you know, a lot of times people, they hear that, they believe that that's just in the Bible. All those times are in the Bible, but I just want to give two testimonies. The first testimony is a friend of mine's father has stomach cancer, and tumor is in his stomach, and it spread all to his body. It was attacking his livers, and the doctors told him that with chemotherapy, he would only have at least 3 months to live. So my friend called me up, and of course, yeah, I was praying. Other people was praying. I was really pressing through that God would work a miracle in his case. And my friend called me a couple of days ago, and he said he went in to the doctor, and they checked to see where did he have a tumor, and the tumor is gone. Mm-hmm. The doctors were amazed. There's no tumor in his stomach. Even his liver, they checked his liver. His liver is fine, so he's in full recovery, and he's living right to this day. So that's just amazing. And I was just like, wow. And even my friend who was praying, he said, I didn't think he was going to pull through, and God saved this man's life. And I'll give one more testimony. A friend of mine who's a very, very close friend of mine, their uncle was killed in a tragic car accident. Fatal car accident, and he was dead. They took his body down to the coroner's office, and I don't know how many days he was there, but I guess he was there for a while, but they were going to take his organs out of his body. You know, the person who was there, they went to go to cutting, and he woke up, and the person jumped back and dropped that knife and said, what are you doing? He was about to cut into him, and the man explained, I don't know how this works, but he explained to my friend, this is her uncle, that he had died, and he said he went somewhere that was very, very peaceful, and the Lord told him it wasn't his time, and he sent them back. So this man was raised from the dead. And the reason I'm really giving this testimony, too, because I don't understand why things like this are not notarized in the news, you know? I mean, this man was raised from the dead. He's alive right now, and he's with his family. And so these are just two wonderful testimonies. I just wanted for people out there to hear that God is still working miracles. No, he's not going to heal everybody. You know, there's probably times he will, but he's working miracles. And this Jesus Christ that people don't believe in, he's alive. And nobody can, the doctors could not explain that, but I can explain it. Mm-hmm. It's Christ. Jesus did this.
0: Amen.
13: And he says they didn't give him the glory, and the news reporters didn't want to put this in the news. I'm going to give him the glory on the airwaves.
0: Amen. Well, I'm teaching a class right now on spiritual gifts and teaching the very same thing, that God is still in the business of healing. And you have witnessed this around some friends, and other people are witnessing this in their lives and in their family and friends. And so it's the scriptures is very clear that Jesus is the same yesterday, today, and forever. That means that what he did yesterday, he can do today, and he can do forever. So thank you for those testimonies. We're blessed by that.
13: Yeah.
0: And I know the people out there listening are blessed by it as well. And so what's on your heart regarding your question tonight?
13: I want to ask you a question in Romans chapter 1, verse 16, where the Apostle Paul is expanding to the church in Rome.
0: Okay, and why don't you read that?
13: He says in verse 16, he says, for I am not ashamed of the gospel of Christ, for it is the power of God to salvation, to the Jew first, then also to the Greek. And I was wondering if you could give an interpretation of that, because I know you're an exegete of the words, and, you know, this is a very powerful verse, but I wanted to hear from your perspective in the Apostle Paul and him, why would he put that there verse 16, by inspiration of the Holy Spirit?
0: Well, that's a good question. It's a lot to this particular verse of Scripture, because when you look at the history of the Apostle Paul, you know, when he says, I'm not ashamed, we have to look at what the word ashamed means, because the early church was, especially on the day of Pentecost, they were baptized with the baptism of boldness in the Spirit of God. And prior to the Pentecost and prior to the resurrection, they were mostly ashamed. I mean, they were ashamed of the things of Jesus Christ. But when the Holy Spirit came upon them and filled them and baptized them with the baptism of boldness, They got empowered, and this is why it mentions the word where Paul says, "For I'm not ashamed of the gospel of Christ, for it is the power." The word power there is the Greek word dunamis, which is translated dynamite. It's an explosion. When you have the Holy Spirit exploding in you, because there are two Greek words for power. One is exousia, and that means authority, and that's found in John 1 and 12. And then you find dunamis in Acts 1 and 8, as well as here in Romans 1 and 16. And that's a dynamite explosion of the Holy Spirit working in you. When the Holy Spirit works in you with a dynamite explosion, you're not ashamed of anything. And so Paul, when we look at the history of Paul, right, the Apostle Paul had been in prison in Philippi. We find that in Acts 16, 23 and 24. And then we find that he was mistreated and attacked in Berea in Acts 17 and 14. And then he was laughed at in Athens in Acts 17 and 32. And regarded a fool in Corinth in 1 Corinthians 1, 18 and 23. And then he was stoned in Galatia in Acts 14 and 19, and is stoned in many other places. So the early church were, they were, when they would face persecution and face the beheading and faced being thrown into the lion's den and all that other things, many of them got fearful. And Paul was encouraging the church of Rome that don't do that, because the power of the gospel and the power of the Holy Spirit will empower you with the dunamis and give you an explosion. And then the word salvation is mentioned five times in the book of Romans, which is a doctrinal book, and it's mentioned five times. And salvation, what it means here in the Greek, that salvation doesn't just mean when you get saved, but Paul is saying in a larger perspective of salvation, salvation is past, present, and future. Past in the sense that I have been saved, present that I am being saved, and future, I shall continue to be saved. So he's talking about that in all those perspectives. And so, and then it's reaching out to the Jews, and you won't fear the Jews, and you won't fear the Greeks as well, the non-Jews. You'll preach it no matter what. So that's what it's basically saying in a nutshell. We're almost about to a commercial. So hopefully that answers your question, and then what we'll do, why don't you give us quickly your prayer request, and then we come back from the break, we'll pray around the prayer request as well. Hopefully that helped you out.
13: It helped out a lot. You can just pray for me again, however you guys live. My mother, Rosa Linda, my father, my sister, my family, and also, again, I want you guys to pray for the Wayne and brothers, you know, Sean and Martin Wayne and all of them for their salvation protection, and as well as Tom Cruise, again, and Miley Cyrus. And then I want to pray for the two individuals that was, you know, the miracles that worked, the guy who was healed of the cancer, and then the other guy who was raised from the dead and walked out the coroner's office. You know, I want to pray for them, because, I mean, God spared their lives, so it's worth noting for them to be prayed for.
0: Well, let's do this. Let's have Jim to pray for you right now. We have a little time before we go to the commercial break, and because we've got several other callers coming up. So let's pray for these prayer requests, Brother Jim.
1: All righty. And thank you, CC, for all of your acknowledgments and kind words.
0: Amen.
1: And Lord, we just we lift up CC, Lord. We just pray for you, that you would your Holy Spirit would be with him, Lord, and that you would empower him to be able to share the gospel with others. Lord, we pray for his family, his mother, Rosalinda, his sister. Lord God, we just pray that you would keep them healthy and strong. Father, he's brought up some celebrities, the Wayans brothers, who've made me laugh on many occasions. Lord, we just pray that these guys would really come to know you in a meaningful way, Lord God, that you would just bring some people into their life. Lord, we also pray for Tom Cruise, that anything is possible with God, as far away as he may seem, Lord, we know that nothing is impossible with you. And so, Lord, we pray for Tom Cruise, for his soul and his spirit. And we also lift up Miley Cyrus. Lord, we know that she grew up in a Christian home, but, Lord,
14: We fear that she has really gone off the deep end. So, Lord, we just pray that you would minister to her, Lord, that you again would bring someone into her life who would impact her, and, Father, that share the gospel with her. We thank you for these entertainers, Lord God, and for the talents that they have. And, Lord, we just pray again for CeCe and his family. And all these things we lift up in the name of Jesus Christ. And for the callers out there that are waiting, we are going to get back to you after we take a break. We look forward to hearing from you after this break.
0: Thank you, CeCe.
13: Thank you.
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1: Welcome back to Contending for the Faith. My name is Jim Clark. I'm in the studio with Dr. Jerry L. Buckner, and we would like to go straight to our waiting callers. And the first one is Lily from San Francisco. Lily, are you there?
31: Can you
1: Lily?
31: Hear me?
0: Yes, we can hear you. How are you doing this evening?
31: I'm fine. I'd like to know, can tithing be done in other ways besides monetarily?
0: What makes you ask that question?
31: Because a minister told me one time that when you give of yourself, that's a form of tithing. And I just want to know from you. I believe he was a minister, but he died. You remember that guy who was saying that the world was coming to an end?
0: Right.
31: He died, but he said that. He said that money, that tithing can be done in other ways besides money.
0: Well, not
31: your perspective.
0: Yes, that's a good question. Well, tithing is always related to finances. It's not related to us sacrificially giving ourselves and stuff like that.
31: If
0: so,
31: you didn't give of yourself, that was a form of tithing.
0: It doesn't teach. The Bible doesn't teach that because we are to. Let me just lay it out this way. I kind of lay out three T's, and the first T is our time. Time relates to us, okay? We are to give our...
31: Are you telling me about?
0: Yes, time.
31: Time, okay.
0: That relates to us giving ourselves to God in time. And then the second T would be talent, that we give our talents and exercise our gifts and talents before God. And then the third T is treasures, and that relates to monies.
31: Okay.
0: And Jesus said, lay up not for yourselves treasures on earth where moth and rust and thieves break in, but lay up for yourselves treasures in heaven where none of these things can break in. So I wouldn't put it that way. I mean, money is something separate completely from us personally, other than the fact that we give it, but it's not the same as we giving ourselves. That's not what the Bible teaches regarding tithing.
31: Okay, and the time is we go to church and read the Bible and all that. That's our time with God, right?
0: Absolutely, yeah. And I believe that tithing is something that we need to be faithful in. And, you know, the Old Testament, it taught that 10%, but the New Testament, it teaches 100%, that because Jesus gave himself 100%.
31: That's in the Bible, 100%?
0: Well, I'm just saying that he gave himself 100% to us, and so you can start off with a tenth as a principle, but it's not a command in the New Testament. You can start off as a principle with a tenth, but as the Lord blesses you more, you should give more.
31: Right.
0: You know, and that's why Paul says, the Apostle Paul says that he talks about how if you sow sparingly, you will reap sparingly. If you sow bountifully, you will reap bountifully.
31: But is that what Jesus said?
0: Yes. And, I mean, that's what the Apostle Paul said.
31: Yeah, but he's not above Jesus Christ. So is that what Jesus Christ said?
0: Well, the Apostle Paul, an apostle is speaking on behalf of Christ because you had, when you were an apostle, you don't make mistakes because you're called by God. And so that's why they call him an apostle, because it's one sent by Christ. And when he's sent by Christ, he's anointed by Christ to speak. And that's why Paul wrote most of the New Testament, about 13 books of the New Testament, because he was a chosen apostle on the road of Damascus. He saw the Lord. One of the requirements of an apostle is to see the Lord, and then they were chosen and inspired to write what they wrote, and they were writing without error.
31: And what did you say with the talent? Part? What was that? I forgot.
0: No, the talents is just the dealing with the spiritual gifts and talents that God. Everybody, when you're born in the world, you're born with a talent. And then when you're born again, you're born with a spiritual gift.
31: Oh, that's what talent means?
0: Yes, a talent is something that you're born with. And people may have worked with their hands and their mind. And so God has talented so many people with many different things. And
31: right.
0: And you know, so you're born with a talent, and then when you're born again, you're born with a spiritual gift, and that's found in 1 Corinthians 12 through 14.
31: Wow, spiritual gift. Okay.
0: Yes.
31: Well, thank you so much, Dr. Buckner, and you can pray for me.
0: Yes, would you like for us to pray for you regarding?
31: I'm stronger in God and not be deterred from reading the Holy Bible like I want to.
0: Amen. That's
31: sometimes
0: a good...
31: the devil tries to take me away from reading that Holy Bible.
0: Amen. And you know what? Be sure to every day put on the full armor of God.
31: Okay, that's what I said.
0: Yeah. Ephesians 6:10-18. Put on the full armor of God, because if you don't get equipped, you will get whipped.
31: That's right.
0: We're going to have Brother Jim to pray for you.
31: Thank you so very much.
0: You
31: God
0: got
31: bless
0: it.
31: You.
0: Okay, God bless you.
1: Hi, Lily. How you doing?
31: I'm fine. Thank you.
1: Good. Well, I'm going to pray for you now and just and the things that you requested. And Father God, we thank you for Lily. We thank you that she called into the show tonight to speak with us and ask the questions that she has. And Lord, we pray that you would minister to her and give her the strength that she is looking for, Lord God, and whatever that helps her to do, Lord God, whether it is to keep her from sin, Lord God, or just to do the things that you have called upon her to do. Lord God, we pray that you would give her that strength. We pray that she would continue to read her Bible and to learn about what you have said, Lord God, and how your word is impacting to us. Lord, we just thank you that you've left us this word that we can read and learn about you. And so, Lord, we thank you for Lily. We pray that you continue to bless her And we look forward to hearing from her again. In the name of Jesus Christ, I pray.
0: Amen. Thank you, Jim. Lily, are you still there? I think she dropped off. Amen. Well, I'm sure she heard the prayer. She has her radio on. Well, we have, what, Sally? Sally, are you there?
3: I am here.
0: How are you doing this evening?
3: Well, I want to check with you. You gave the four C's kind of quick.
0: Yes, I did.
3: And I have a little trouble with what I got. I got conviction, conversion, commitment, and Christ. And right away I thought, oh, I want to put Christ up at the top because he's the one that convicts me. He's the one that converts my heart. And he is the one through the Holy Spirit that helps me with commitment.
0: Amen.
3: But I don't know whether I had the four right or not.
0: Well, you do have them right. I mean, the first one is conviction. And let me just kind of elaborate up on that a little bit more. Conviction is that thing that comes upon us by the Holy Spirit. See, the Holy Spirit is the one that convicts. You remember that Jesus said the Holy Spirit will convict the world of sin, righteousness, and judgment.
3: That's but we have to come to Christ first.
0: Well, we come to him when the conviction is upon us.
3: Okay.
0: So the Holy Spirit is the one that convicts of sin, righteousness, and judgment. And then when the conviction is there, then you got to confess your sin. See? So this is kind of like in the right order. Confess your sin. Yeah, confess your sin. Confession comes behind conviction because you got to confess your sins in order to be right with God because... You know, he says in Habakkuk 1 and 13, thou art a pair of eyes to behold evil and canst not, he cannot deal with iniquity. So the confession follows the conviction, and then you make the commitment to follow him, and then you accept him into your heart through these all of these channels, and Christ becomes the center of your life. And, after you make the commitment to Christ, he becomes a sinner. So in the conviction, you are confessing your sins, and then you are accepting the Lord Jesus Christ, and then a commitment comes upon you, and then you continue to follow him as Christ, Lord of your life. So he needs to continue to be the Lord of your life in the finality of everything. He is Lord of your life so that you don't have to stand before him one day and he says, I never knew you. So a lot of people are going to experience that. So that's the four C's.
3: I didn't know if you'd given those before or not. I might have missed them.
0: No, this is the first. I didn't even touch on this last week. That's the first night that I did that. And so it's some powerful words there. So I'm glad you were able to get them and call back just to make sure you had them.
3: Yes, because, you know, we get so busy thinking about these things that we're not always right exactly on. So thank you for doing that. And the Lord is so good, and I just we're going to juvenile hall again tomorrow. And I had a girl that prayed to God to tell him that she was a sinner and that she wants Jesus into her heart. And so we really, I just two girls today, I was out weeding, and I was pretty hot and tired, and it doesn't take much at my age, and they chatted with me, and I said, would you like to weed for me? And so they came in the backyard, and they weeded and cleaned up after themselves and got some orange juice and went on their way. But, you know, we need to be in contact with these young people, and it was really fun to talk with them.
0: Amen. Are you ministering, are you visiting the Marin County Juvenile Hall?
3: Yes.
0: Well, let me share something with you about that. Probably over 20 years ago, I used to be a transportation officer there, and I used to take young people from the unit over to the courts, and they put me on as a transportation officer because I was so good at working with the young people because they would go to court and some of them be sentenced to California Youth Authority, which is like a junior prison, and they would come back so angry in the unit. And so they put me on as a trial thing, and they noticed that all of the kids were coming back calm and peaceful because I would slip a little Jesus in there and talk to them and encourage them. And then I've done a lot of counseling in the area of anger management. And so so I have a bonding there at the Marin County Juvenile Hall. I was there for 3 years as a transportation officer working there. So I worked way back when they had Smokey, and he had been there for quite a while. They called him Smokey because he's a big brother, and he passed on. So so when you mentioned Marin County Juvenile Hall, it was something tender to me.
3: Yes. Yes.
0: Amen. Well, thank you so much, Sally, for your call. It's always good to hear from you, and God continue to give you favor as you continue to grow in grace and in the knowledge of Him, and grow in age as well.
3: I don't know how much more there is of that, but that's
0: oh, the Lord is not through with you. He got a lot of work to do with you before He's finished.
3: You know, it is. It is wonderful to know the Lord, especially when you're old, because He has proven everything He promised.
0: That's right. That's right.
3: Pretty exciting.
0: Yes. And how's the rest of your family and your husband? Your husband's still living?
3: Oh yeah.
0: Yes.
3: Yeah. We keep each other out of muddles.
0: Amen. Amen. Well, you need to write a book on how to stay married for a lot of these young people.
3: love the Lord, pray, have a sense of humor.
0: How long have you been married now?
3: It'll be 63 years next month.
0: Wow, congratulations.
3: But, you know, it's only because God covers a multitude of sins, you know.
0: That's right.
3: And you're not always carping at each other, and you're find things to be glad for and to have a sense of humor over. It's very interesting.
0: Amen to that. Well, God bless you.
3: We don't have a perfect marriage, and I'm not a perfect person, but God is, and the closer we are to Him, as you told the young lady earlier, the closer we are to Him. And someone on the radio, KFAX, said that he was traveling a lot as a pastor, and that his pastor friend asked him how he memorizes Scripture. And he says, well, I do it when I'm on the airplane. And I thought, well, I don't have the excuse of getting on the airplane, but wasn't that a wonderful way to the man memorized, I think it was Psalm 24, within an hour. Mm-hmm. And he repeated back to his fellow pastor. And we just need to find ways to hide the Lord's word in our hearts, because I look back and I think of all the singing that I did, and those words come back to me. And of course, my favorite one is the Lord, the joy of the Lord is my strength. I think that's Nehemiah.
0: Amen. Well, you know, you just continue to let the Lord use you, and every time you call in, we get blessed by you as well. You know, you're getting blessed by us, but we get blessed by you, and tell your husband and the rest of the family we said hello, and let them know we're praying for them.
3: Thank you, and you remind us we need to pray for you, and it's a discipline that is sometimes the Holy Spirit has to really nudge us and say, hey, mm-hmm. Are you doing it?
0: That's
3: so
0: right.
3: So thank you all, and my greetings to everybody.
0: Yes, thank you so much. Appreciate your call and your kind words and encouraging words. God bless you.
3: Bye-bye.
0: Yeah, what a wonderful call. What a wonderful person. And like she said, the Holy Spirit needs to nudge a lot of people. It's been a real slow time in people giving, and they have to be very careful, you know, in this area, because we just lean on the Lord and lean on people giving, and when that well goes dry,
4: mm-hmm.
0: I mean, when it really goes dry with nothing there, we have no other alternative but to, you know, go off the air, and we don't want to do that, but that well is going dry, and we have to really encourage people to step up to the plate now and start knocking a home run and giving. And there are some people out there that's been really blessed. They've been blessed financially, and this is a time to step up and knock a home run for Contending for the Faith. Brother Jim, turn it over to you. I hear that music.
1: Yep, that's our bumper music. And that means that we've come to the end of another exciting broadcast. And we would like to thank Vince, our engineer, Nathaniel, our phone counselor, and you, our listening audience, for being part of tonight's program. It is important for us to hear from you. Your letters and cards are an encouragement to us. So please drop us a note and let us know how this program has blessed you. You can reach us at Contending for the Faith, P.O. Box 553, Tiburon, California, 94920. 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Also, if you have friends or relatives outside the broadcast area, encourage them to listen to Contending for the Faith online at kfax.com. Please keep us in your prayers until next week at this time, when we once again give you the opportunity to ask questions, make comments, and dialogue with Dr. Buckner, always with one purpose in mind: to equip, exhort, and better enable you to contend for the faith.
4: With SRN News, I'm Jason Walker. The Senate unveiling a short-term spending bill to stave off a government shutdown during the middle of the campaign season. It would keep federal agencies funded beyond the midterms through at least December 11th. A vote in the Senate likely later this week. President Trump has decided to hold off on ordering new strikes against Iran. Following discussions with a number of Gulf allies, he says he had planned a major attack but opted for diplomacy after receiving input from Saudi Arabia, Qatar, and the United Arab Emirates. Wildfires in eastern Washington state forcing the evacuation of 60,000 people in the Spokane area, including patients at a VA hospital. Fire has destroyed at least 600 homes, businesses, and other structures. SRN News.
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9: We are reminded that our Lord awoke early in the morning and went to the temple before the time of sunrise. He spent whole nights in prayer before great times of testing and after great times of victory. We need no example beyond this, although many could be found in the lives of those who were merely men and who needed diligence in spiritual preparation far more than did our Lord. Laziness in spiritual life is the cause of defeat in spiritual life. Or is it not true that vast numbers of Christian men spend more time on bathing and shaving than they do on their souls? Is it not true that there are multitudes of Christian women who spend more time on their hair and their faces than they do on their souls? It is for this reason that there is such poverty of soul and so much leanness of spirit. I believe that every Christian should consider this matter of lazy spiritual living and should understand the sin that is involved in neglecting the spiritual principles that are set forth in our text.

0: Over a half a century ago, the late Dr. Donald Gray Barnhouse, then pastor of 10th Presbyterian Church in Philadelphia, saw the need to spread God's word beyond the hearing of his local congregation. He started the radio ministry, which has become known as Dr. Barnhouse and the Bible. The application of God's word as taught by Dr. Barnhouse is as relevant today as when he first taught over the radio airwaves decades ago. The message we'll be featuring on today's edition of Dr. Barnhouse and the Bible is entitled, The Christian's Business. If you are meddling in someone else's affairs, they might tell you to mind your own business. But sadly, Christians often pay far too much time and attention to our own business rather than our Father's business. Once when Jesus was a boy, Joseph and Mary searched for him throughout Jerusalem for 3 days. When they finally found him in the temple discussing the things of God with religious teachers, he said, "Did you not know that I must be about my Father's business?" Do you share a similar passion to be about your Father's business? The scripture text for this edition of Dr. Barnhouse and the Bible, Romans chapter 12 and verse 11. Here again is Dr. Donald Gray Barnhouse with a message entitled, The Christian's Business.
1: Through the Lord Jesus Christ we come unto thee, our Father and our God, and in the Holy Spirit. To whom should we go? For thou alone hast the words of eternal life, and in thee is our only hope. We pray thee in this hour that we may be so filled with the Holy Spirit that thy word may go out in power, and in the Holy Spirit, and in much assurance, so that our faith may stand not in the wisdom of men, but in thy power, O God. Speak to each heart, we pray thee, in the name and for the sake of our Lord Jesus Christ. Amen. We turn now to our study in Romans 12, the famous, oft-quoted text, not slothful in business, fervent in spirit, serving the Lord. And this text is one more illustration of the great truth that the Bible needs constant retranslation, every 50 years at least, to keep up with the changes in language. If you should ask the first 1,000 people you met to define the word business, you would in all probability not find more than one or two who would give you any definition other than that of trade or commerce. No one can count the number of laymen who have taken our text as a slogan for a pep talk to tell men that they should be diligent in their daily work. James Boswell, in the volume of his journals published under the title Boswell in Search of a Wife, tells of another misapplication of this text. He records his activities on a certain Sunday and says, "Visited prison, such an audience. Young Devine preached, 'Be not slothful in business,' etc. Not at all applicable to his hearers. Great genius required for a jail preacher. I did not like to hear the Devine in his prayer talk of a disgraceful death. 'Twas too shocking to his unhappy hearers. He should have preached on patience, on the necessity of punishment, on the corruption of man's nature, on the mercy of God. They sang psalms in a doleful tone." Well, to use this text for a sermon to condemned prisoners is indeed very bad taste. It's possible that the young divine of whom Boswell speaks did not have any other available sermon, or that he was no more than a time server who did not truly care for the souls of men. But the modern misuse of the text as a peg on which to hang an exhortation to increase profits and dividends is more than bad taste, it's real ignorance. Now, it may be a very good thing to be diligent in your daily work, providing that your daily work is honest and constructive. But you cannot use our text as a motto for such a thought. If you do, you lose the true meaning that God meant to convey in the original Greek. The translators used the word business in its older sense of busyness. The Revised Standard Version translates our text, "Never flag in zeal. Be aglow with the Spirit. Serve the Lord." Now, while it's true that the believer in Christ is not under law, we must realize that the whole direction of the Christian life is to move us toward the fulfillment of the will of God. When we find truth expressed in the Bible that shows us the heart of God, we then wish to follow His way and do what pleases Him, because we have learned to love Him. So the true meaning of this first clause, not slothful in business, or do not flag in zeal, may be found by looking at the other verses in the New Testament where the same Greek word is used. When Mary wanted to talk with her cousin Elizabeth about the news which the angel had given her concerning the incarnation of our Lord, she went into the hill country with haste, we read in Luke. It's the same Greek word. Salome went with haste to ask the head of John the Baptist from the king. Now these two usages of the word in the Gospels show the element of speed in two women, one doing a good thing and

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4: Herself guiltless in the matter. So, although I wrote to you, it was not on account of the one who did the wrong, nor on account of the one who suffered the wrong, but in order that your zeal for us, and this is what the Greek says, in order that your zeal for us might be revealed to you in the sight of God. So, we might sum it up by saying that Paul's reproof of the Corinthians brought them with great haste to a completely changed attitude toward the sin that they had tolerated, and a complete renewal of their zeal toward him, that is, of their desire to follow the teachings which he had given them. Now, when we put all of these together, we discover that our text, not slothful in business, really means that as believers, we are to be extremely alert as to what should be our course of action in anything. We are not to be lazy in our busyness. As Martin Luther translated it, be not lazy as to what you ought to do. Now let us apply this in several ways. First, we should not be lazy in our spiritual life. Man is a soul, and he has a body and he has a spirit. We must spend a great deal of time on our body, letting it sleep and recuperate its powers, and keeping it fed and clothed. But we must not be lazy in spiritual matters. A Christian student must understand that it is sin for him to be lazy in his studies. For many years I have told the young people in our church that one definition of sin must include laziness of mind. It is a sin to get a B in class if the student has a brain capable of getting an A. If there is clear recognition that there is no more than a B capacity, then the student must strive for that B and know that it is a sin to get a C. Now, if this be true of the mental side of our spiritual life, it must also be understood of the religious side of our spiritual life. We are reminded that our Lord awoke early in the morning and went to the temple before the time of sunrise. He spent whole nights in prayer before great times of testing and after great times of victory. We need no example beyond this, although many could be found in the lives of those who were merely men and who needed diligence in spiritual preparation far more than did our Lord. Laziness in spiritual life is the cause of defeat in spiritual life. Or is it not true that vast numbers of Christian men spend more time on bathing and shaving than they do on their souls? Is it not true that there are multitudes of Christian women who spend more time on their hair and their faces than they do on their souls? It is for this reason that there is such poverty of soul and so much leanness of spirit. I believe that every Christian should consider this matter of lazy spiritual living and should understand the sin that is involved in neglecting the spiritual principles that are set forth in our text. There is much talk in the churches about the importance of tithing our money, but little talk about the greater importance of tithing our time. What a difference it would make if Christians would begin tithing their time, giving the Lord a tenth of the minutes that we possess. There would be much less talk of pastimes. What a satanic word that is, pastime, in the light of eternity. There are 96 periods of 15 minutes in the course of a day. This means, then, that a quarter of an hour is approximately 1% of your day. 10%, to be exact, is 2 hours and 24 minutes. Well, how many Christians are there who give anything approximating this amount of time to spiritual matters, including prayer, Bible study, and all matters in connection with the work and ministry of the gospel? When we look at it in this light, we can easily see that there are many people who are merely playing at being Christians. To them comes this exhortation of God.

0: God. Be not lazy in your spiritual life. The text may be applied also to the way we carry on our life with respect to others. It can be extended to cover any phase of life, from the way a mother raises her children, and the way she keeps her house clean, and the way she greets her husband when he comes in from work, all the way to the manner in which the man carries on his place in the community, in the commercial world, or in his home. Now, I'm not contradicting what I said in the beginning. The text does not refer primarily to business as we know it in the commercial sense, but to busyness. When this is considered in connection with the second of the three phrases in our text, the difference can be seen at once. We are to be, in addition to diligent in our zeal, we are to be fervent in spirit. I am positively delighted with the translation that is given to this in the Revised Standard Version, for there we read that we are to be aglow with the Spirit. Now, this will keep a man from running around in business activities that are nothing more than time-serving or dollar-chasing. And yet, he may produce more goods and earn more dollars than the man who is merely active without the glow. Several years ago, I ran across an item about Orson Welles, the motion picture director and actor, which has always remained in my mind. It's a very well-known fact that the great lights that are used on a movie set can illuminate a bead of perspiration so that it will shine back into the camera and spoil a picture sequence. At a moment when they were working with one of the well-known actresses, a cameraman said to Mr. Welles, "You'd better wipe that sweat off." Welles turned to the man and said, "Horses sweat. Men perspire. She glows." Well, he was speaking of the physical glow of personality, which is the gift of certain individuals. The advertising agencies have exploited this physical glow to its utmost. It's so well known that we need not to describe it further. What is less known, because it is even more rare, is the personality that is so filled with the Holy Spirit that the presence of Jesus Christ is radiated from that personality at all times. It does not require conformity of physical measurements to meet Hollywood standards. Woman or man, filled with the Holy Spirit, can be aglow with His presence. It will be said of them, as the rulers of Israel said of the early disciples when they saw their power and their work, they recognized that they had been with Jesus. This glow of the Spirit is the warmth of the soul that is touched with the love of Christ. This glow cannot come apart from the knowledge that we have been loved, that we have been redeemed, that Christ gave Himself for our sins, and that He sent the Spirit to dwell in our hearts. Such knowledge must yield to full surrender to Him and to His Lordship. The Holy Spirit who dwells in all believers will glow through those who will allow Him to come to the surface of life. The glow of the Holy Spirit is a beauty that is beyond anything that can come from physical glamour. This is why God gave instructions to women on the nature of true beauty. We read in the Bible, "Let not yours be the outward adorning, with the braiding of hair, the decoration of gold, and the wearing of robes, but let it be the hidden person of the heart, with the imperishable jewel of a gentle and quiet spirit, which is in God's sight very precious." Now it should be well recognized that this verse is not a prohibition against arranging the hair, the wearing of gold, or the wearing of clothes. What it is doing is pointing out that the woman is to be one who does not live for these things. A Christian has every right, yes, even the duty, to be well-dressed and to be well-groomed. There is no sin even in a person being dressed smartly and in line with the latest fashions. There would be sin only when the heart is turned toward the world of ornament and fashion so that these things take precedence over spiritual matters. But the Christian does not necessarily have to be dressed smartly or in fashion. Our text says that we are to be adorned with the glow of the Holy Spirit. When I was preparing this message, seated at my typewriter, I asked my wife to name Christian people whom she had met in the course of our travels and who impressed her by their Christian glow. The first name she mentioned was that of a girl, a Japanese girl, whom we met out in the island of Hokkaido, whose clothes were second-hand, but whose spiritual life was first-hand. She knew the Lord Jesus Christ in power, and the presence of the Holy Spirit gave her the inner glow that marked her as one who was dominated by the supernatural. And then my wife mentioned half dozen other names, this time mentioning couples, as though she had said the Smiths. The couples she mentioned were people we had stayed with on the foreign mission field. They were not dressed in fashion. Their clothes had not come from Paris or from Fifth Avenue. They might have been called seedy by some who had seen them out of their context, but they had impressed us by their glow. And as they were fulfilling the first clause of our text, not lazy in their activities, and as they were glowing in fulfillment of the second clause, so they were serving the Lord, as the final clause of our text requires. Some of the old Greek manuscripts read, serving the time. The idea is that we are creatures who live in a passing world. There is so little time, and it is so soon gone. In another epistle, Paul speaks of redeeming the time. The idea is similar in this case. Because time is so fleeting, we must be on the alert to seize every opportunity to do that which is good. The more familiar translation can cover this idea also, for if we are truly thinking about the Lord and serving Him, we will not lose any opportunities for service to others. The greater contains the less. And whatever the original may have been, the text that has been adopted in our modern versions is great enough to embrace the lesser. Writing to the Colossians, Paul spoke to those who were servants, slaves if you like, and told them that they were to serve their masters even as they served Christ. Oh, what a difference this would make in the attitude of all who are employed if they realized the desire that God has for faithfulness in those who follow Him. The true Christian is not to be a thief. And that includes too frequent trips to the water cooler during working hours. To steal 10 or 15 minutes a day from an employer is the same as stealing cash out of the cash drawer. We're all familiar with the various cartoons which try for a laugh over an office situation where everyone is at work when the boss is around and slacking when he's not there. It's not funny. It is truly condoning sin. The true believer in Christ will work just as hard and as steadily when the boss is not there as when the boss is there. The reason for this is that Christ is always there, and the believer is serving the Lord and not the boss. The boss merely profits by the good services of the yielded Christian who does his utmost for Christ's sake. But this service of the Lord goes into more than our employment. The student studies as unto the Lord, and when the time for sports comes, runs or plays the game as unto the Lord. The Christian student can ask the Lord for strength to hit the ball, and more strength to get to first base, and then on around the bases to home plate. The true Christian can ask the Lord to let him play to the utmost, that the body may be fully rested in its recreation, for that's the way to pronounce recreation. We read as unto the Lord. We listen to radio as unto the Lord. We talk to our friends on the phone as unto the Lord. We look at television as unto the Lord. Someone may exclaim that this will revise their methods of living. Praise God! That's the purpose of a text like this. If a message like that which comes from this verse does no more than fill in a few minutes of your time, It has been wasted. But if it can chain you to the movement of the gears of God, then you will go at the pace He has for you. High gear, if that is God's will for you. Low gear, if that is His will. You may be active in an advertising agency, or you may be lying on a bed in the home for incurables. But you will never, never be lazy in your busyness. You will be aglow with the Holy Spirit. You will be truly serving the Lord. And our God and Father, we pray Thee that the Holy Spirit shall take this lesson to each heart and shall use it that we may know Thee better and love Thee more and walk before Thee as Thou wouldst have us walk, since Thou didst buy us at the price of Thy blood, that we might be yielded to Thee. And so it is through Jesus Christ that we bring Thee all the glory and praise. Amen.
1: 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Donald Gray Barnhouse, James Montgomery Boyce, Martin Lloyd-Jones, and Philip Graham Ryken. 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
7: 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It won't work. You've got to know how to use your sword. 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This weaponry for that other thing. It's so important.
6: 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I'm David Jay, thanking you for joining us today as we listen, learn, and are challenged by God's Word, the Bible. The men and women who founded this nation weren't just bold, they were anchored. Anchored in the conviction that our rights come from God, not from government. And that foundation is worth knowing. In The American Story, The Beginnings, Tim and David Barton take you back to the documents, the decisions, and the faith that shaped this country from its very first days. This isn't revisionist history. This is the real story. 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Now, Peter was, of course, a disciple of Jesus Christ who later on became the leader of the first church. And throughout his ministry, Peter lovingly cared for others and faithfully pursued his passion to spread the gospel to those all around him. Peter understood the power of God's love, and he set an example for all true believers to live by. Now, as we continue in this final section of chapter 5, we're going to see how the early church had become well aware of satanic and demonic activity. Satan's goal is to blind us to reality. So he dresses up to look like us and sound like us and even hangs around us just to see where he can trip us up. It's why we must never underestimate his power. It takes the spiritual disciplines of being sober and diligent to keep him from getting a foothold in our lives. So today on day 3 of this message, Pastor Jack goes on to say that God has given us everything we need to do battle against the attacks of Satan. The Holy Scripture is our sword. God's Word is our weapon of warfare. Even if we fail time and time again, there's no condemnation, only the Lord's forgiveness when we ask for it. And now from his message called The Second Biggest Problem in Your Life, Part 2, here's pastor and Bible teacher Jack Hibbs.
7: So how important is your faith, Christian? If you don't have faith, you're a sitting duck. And you know how every week, you probably don't even hear it anymore, I say, read your Bible, let's read our Bible. Gotta stay in the Bible, the Bible, the Bible. Romans 10:17 says, faith comes by hearing, hearing the word of God. You want bigger faith? Read the word and or have the word read to you. What happens? faith grows supernaturally. You have a commute tomorrow? You're going to drive to LA tomorrow? You're going to San Diego tomorrow? What are you doing tomorrow? Put on the Bible. Turn everything off, put on the Bible, listen to it. Guess what happens? Your faith is growing and you don't even know it. It's supernatural. Your faith will grow. Immerse yourself in the Word. But let's keep reading. Best part's coming up. Shield of faith, with which you will be able to quench some of the fiery darts. All of them. And again, that implies the Satan and his workers. Think of it this way. Pulls out that arrow, dips the tip of the arrow in anger, impatience, power. Dips it in lust. Dips it in allurements. Dips it in the smell of his cologne or the smell of her perfume. If it hits you, then the temptation has taken root. But if you have the shield of faith up, if you're ready, it's going to go. And he says, so graphically, that you'll be able to quench all the fiery darts of the wicked one, verse 17, and the helmet of salvation. Thank God, salvation protects our head. And here it is, the sword of the Spirit, which is the Word of God. I love that. Sword of the Spirit. Sword of the Spirit is the word Makaira. The Makaira is the 18-inch killing sword. You remember Russell Crowe in The Gladiator? Remember the big Roman gladiator broadsword? Remember that big sword? I have one of those swords. They're huge. You got to pick it up like this. It's for big open combat. You get that baby going, I mean, it's huge and it's heavy and you're, whoom, right? Whoom. And just the momentum of the whole thing is wicked. Just the weight of itself is going to carry it right through halfway into somebody's torso or right, lop a head right off. It's amazing. Just, that's the Roman broadsword, it's called. But listen, if your enemy's getting really close, here's what you do. You just let that baby go and you go like this and you pull. It's that sword you've seen on the hip. Wham. And it has a stop. What's it called? A hilt right there. And the Makaira is something that you fight with and you fight with and you fight. You don't have to look at it. You just go and you go and all you just get very active with it and you turn it around and you go in the back and you keep slicing and dicing. And you don't have to, and you, the goal is to get the hilt all the way to bottom out. Why? Because it's 18 inches long. 18 inches in, that person is not gonna walk away. You've got all the vitals. Isn't it interesting that the Bible could have used different words to describe the sword of the Spirit? And it didn't. The Holy Spirit didn't. The Holy Spirit, when authoring the Bible, used the word Makaira, which is the killing agent of a Roman soldier. So when you take up the Word of God, this is deadly serious, my friends. The Word of God is able to hit the vital attributes of a demonic attack. And you need to remember that in your life as a believer. God has given you and I everything we need to win. Everything. Jesus used it on that day. In Matthew's Gospel, chapter 4, remember, Jesus is in the wilderness. He's been taken there by the Holy Spirit to be prepared by his initial testing. This is for us to learn. So Jesus is in the wilderness of Judea. 40 days, 40 nights fasting, no food, no water. Sustained by God himself, the Son of God, in flesh, in the wilderness. The Bible says when Jesus was hungry, of course he had been hungry, but this is the word now for starving to death. He's starving, his body is starving to death now. Satan knew exactly, please listen, Satan knew exactly when to come. He didn't come on the 38th day. Satan didn't come on the 39th day. He came on the 40th day when the Bible says Jesus now was starving to death. This is the last time Jesus was going to be hungry before he dies if something doesn't happen. Satan knows this. Don't you think Satan knows the little intricate details of your house, of your home, of the way you function? If worldly burglars and all and robbers and stalkers can follow you and get down the routine of your life, Satan's been stalking Jesus. And in Matthew chapter 4, it's pretty terrifying in my opinion, because he's so slick on this. Matthew 4, verse 3, there Satan says to Jesus, "If you are the Son of God, command these stones to become bread." But you see in your Bible the word "if." Some of your margins of your Bible has the word "since." That's the better translation. Satan's not saying, "I'm not exactly sure who you are, but why don't you try turning these stones to bread?" That's not what it means. Not "if." The word is "since." Hey, Jesus, come on. Look, there's nobody out here in the wilderness but us. No one's looking. Yeah, I know. You're supposed to like be taking the human body and you're going to show those things you made that they can survive on your word. Okay, whoop-de-doo. No one's here but us. Why don't you turn the rocks to bread and eat? Do you think that was a temptation, people? 100%. Since you're the Son of God. He's not questioning Jesus. He's saying, because you are the Son of God, you can do it. So go ahead and do it. I won't say anything. And Jesus says, "It is written." He quotes the Old Testament. "Man shall not live by bread alone, but by every word that proceeds from the mouth of God." Jesus countered in his weakest physical hour with the greatest spiritual truth, the Makaira, the appropriate verse drawn from the Old Testament to the appropriate challenge. My dear friend, if your world is under attack by the enemy, don't quote Genesis 1:1. It won't work. You've got to know how to use your sword. That's why you read it, because you pull out these bullets, so to speak, for that battle. This weaponry for that other thing. It's so important. And then we have to end, because we're going to end. Here we go. It's verse 9. Verse 9, we see that Satan's ability to isolate you and I from God, this is what his plan is. He has the ability to get you isolated from God. How does he do that? It says, knowing. If you do not fail to know what I'm about to say, you're in trouble. Peter says, knowing what? That the same sufferings are experienced by your brothers, that is, brothers and sisters in the world. Christian, listen up. Satan's plan is to isolate you, to bring you over to the thinking of you're the only one that's going through this. Knowing that the same sufferings happen to our brothers and sisters in the world. Satan goes to work on the believer this way. You're the only one like this. No one else is going through this. Look at everybody in church. Singing, smiling, lifting their hands. You're such a hypocrite. Why do you even go? In fact, you know what? They need more seats. Just stay home next time. In fact, that can be your ministry. To stay home from church. Because you're such a loser, and you've got to know no one else thinks and feels like you do. And you start listening to this. And you look, you know, like the barbecue, right? It's a famous old analogy. I'm not making it up, but the burning coals of a barbecue. Just take the tongs and take one of the white ones that are white hot. Take it and set it off to the side and come back 5 hours later. You can pick that thing up, it's as cold as ice. And those coals are still blazing hot. Why? They stuck together. They stuck together.
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7: And those coals are still blazing hot. Why? They stuck together. They stuck together. This one got isolated. Started to cool off. No fellowship, no interaction. Not drawing anything from anyone else, and it grows cold. A lot of believers have been neutralized because Satan has successfully convinced you, isolated you, put you over there, and you've cooled off with God and with everybody. For some, I pray not here, but for some, you may have even gotten to the point to where, oh, yeah, I'm fine. I'm not going to experience church. There's all those hypocrites. Everybody's trying to get their car out of the parking lot at the same time. That guy took my seat. You start to get a little bit of a thing. Satan takes your isolation and he begins to calcify it. It's like sanding in the cement that is now setting. And then finally, knowing that the same sufferings are experienced by your brethren in the world, he's going to whisper to you, friend, that you can't come back to God. God won't have you back. You might feel like that today. God won't have you back. You have no idea what I've done, Pastor. There's just no way this could be happening. God would never accept me back. It's called condemnation. He traffics in it. Today's a very good day. Before next week we wrap up this book, this is a very good day to make sure that all people in this service make a decision, yes or no, for Jesus. No one will leave today in the gray. No one, not a one, not one person. No one will leave today without having to vote. I'm serious. It has nothing to do with anything that I could conjure up. It has everything to do with your opinion on who Christ is today. Let's bow our heads. First things first, let's bow our heads. Father, we come. And I pray, Lord, that today would be very much like perhaps a debriefing room, maybe, Lord, that in the spirit realm, that if you were to look across this sanctuary, there are privates, lieutenants, corporals, there's colonels, there's captains here. Lord, there's some brigadiers, there's some generals. As you look across this place, I pray right here, right now, Lord, that no one would escape that world within them, their conscience that you're speaking to right now. And you can hear in the minds of every man, woman, boy, or girl here right now. And my dear friends, this is a solemn moment. In your head, you're going to decide right now. You're going to say something in your head, and God will hear you. And the question that I'm asking you right now is, are you a lover of God? Do you want nothing more in your life than to have Jesus rule and reign in your life? Do you want to hand everything over to him? Your answer today regarding that was yes or no. I just wanted you to know that. Now, next, there are Christians quite possibly here that you have heard the voice of the lion roaring and you became complacent and he took you out. And there's parts of you still intact. Parts of you are missing, spiritually speaking. Today's the day to be revived. As we sing this song, I'm going to ask the Christian today to make this day a day of dedication. Christian, if you've been isolated and you want to come back, if the enemy has convinced you that God doesn't want you, but you want him, you come on back. And I'm going to ask you to stand and come forward to the front of this platform, and we'll pray a prayer of rededicating our lives to him. But today, with this being my motive, I want to see the enemy suffer greatly today. If the enemy's driving around this parking lot in some car with his gang, I pray that we'd put at least a giant dent in his door. I pray that we'd pull his mask off of deception. I pray that today people who have been ripped off would recover now. So church, if that's you, if you want to rededicate your life, you get up and you come and you stand here as an act of rededication. I'm going to ask the sanctuary to be quiet unless you're singing as people are thinking. But But do come to him and let's represent ourselves to him. Listen, if this is your heart and you can only stand where you're at, as you're already a Christian and you're recommitting your life to the Lord, he's welcoming you back. You've been the prodigal son or daughter, and you've got quite a story to tell because you are a raw, living, breathing report from the front lines of this war of the soul and spirit, because you've been held captive by condemnation and all, and you crossed the line somewhere, you know, you sinned, and then he told you can't go back, and you sinned again, and he said now you really can't go back, and then you sinned again, and you just realize, that's right, I'm done, I'm over, there's no way God would have me, and yet you know that there's a better life to live, more power, that you don't have to be vandalized or victimized by sin. The Christian life is, that's not the Christian life. You're to have power and victory over your world around you that God gives you. But today you're saying, I'm coming back. Lord, please forgive me. It's been so long. So that means, friend, tonight, today, repent of your sins. Repent means really ek homologeo. You are saying to God now the same thing he says about sin. You tell him, Lord, I have walked out on you. I have done these things, and I just believed in the lie. I believed I couldn't come back. I didn't think you'd have me. So forgive me of those sins, Lord. Forgive me. And you know what they are, friend? Tell him. You tell him. But you're rededicating your life today. One last final call. The hour is late. The time is up. But maybe right where you're at, I want to revisit very quickly those who I almost in some way sarcastically with a point, with a purpose, mocked at the beginning. I mentioned to some of you that if you're not a Christian, don't worry about it. The message was going out to believers that you're already duped and you're already on a rail heading to hell. That is true. But the message is for you. The message is that Jesus Christ died on the cross for the sins of the world. So the question to you is, did Jesus live in Judea? Did Jesus live in Israel? And was Jesus crucified? Next question is, did Jesus die? You need to know that. You need to find that out. Next question is, was Jesus buried? Next question, did Jesus rise from the dead? Is there an empty tomb in Jerusalem? With Jesus rising from the dead, did he shake up the world or what? Can you answer that question? Him coming into the world, did you know thousands of years had preceded Jesus? But when he came into the world, all the calendars of the world changed at his coming. Did you know that? Jesus said, the person who has sinned much and is forgiven is the person who loves much. Are you ready to be forgiven, somebody out there? If you want to accept Christ Jesus for the first time in your life, why don't you stand? Don't come forward. There's not much room. Just stand where you're at. Nobody needs to look around. If you want to accept Christ as your Lord, just stand to your feet. Don't be embarrassed. Jesus hung on the cross for you. No one's going to bite you. Just stand to your feet if you want to accept him today. Let's pray this prayer. And those up front, let this fall from your lips. I come to you now, Lord Jesus Christ, confessing today my sins, and I recommit my life to you. I give you the controls of my life, Lord. I'm asking you, Holy Spirit, to do now what I failed so often to ask of you before. Come upon me in power. Fill me fresh with your Holy Spirit. Renew my life and my heart. I can't fight sin. I can't live this life. I'm surrendering. I'm asking you to do it by your power. And as I leave this place today, Lord Jesus, help me to put my hands to the plow, to go straight ahead and to not look back. I ask, Lord, in Jesus' name, and all God's people said, amen.
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16: With SRN News, I'm Jason Weicker. Wildfires in eastern Washington state forcing the evacuation of 60,000 people in the Spokane area. That includes patients at a nearby Veterans Affairs Hospital. More than 600 homes, businesses, and other structures have been destroyed. No deaths have been reported. Meanwhile, the collision of two firefighting helicopters in Greece, leaving two crew members dead, two others injured. Helicopter crews often deployed in Greece to help battle wildfires during that country's hot, dry summers. A plane carrying European tourists crashing into a field in Peru, killing 13 people. Among the dead, seven Italians, two Spaniards, two Germans, and the two pilots. And at least five people have died when an Indonesian ferry caught fire. It carried more than 270 people. SRN News.
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20: Good afternoon, friends. This is Pastor Ron Macciola welcoming you to another edition of Prayer Connection. I trust you've had an opportunity this morning to go to church, to be with the people of God, to sing the song of God, and to hear the word of God. This hymn is entitled When We All Get to Heaven. It's one of my favorites. Eliza Edmonds Hewitt was one of the premier women hymn writers of the late 1800s and early 1900s. She wrote the popular hymn, Singing I Go Along Life's Road, which was to have such a profound influence of soloist George Beverly Shea. She is also the author of Will There Be Any Stars in My Crown? My Faith Has Found a Resting Place, Sunshine in My Soul, More About Jesus, and this hymn, When We All Get to Heaven. It came to her as she studied John 14, where Jesus told her disciples, Let not your heart be troubled. You believe in God, believe also in me. In my Father's house are many mansions. If it were not so, I would have told you. I go to prepare a place for you. Sing the wondrous love of Jesus. Sing his mercy and his grace. In the mansions bright and blessed, he'll prepare for us a place. When we all get to heaven, what a day of rejoicing that will be. When we all see Jesus, we'll sing and shout the victory. While we walk the pilgrim's pathway, clouds will overspread the sky. But when traveling days are over, not a shadow, not a sigh. When we all get to heaven, what a day of rejoicing that will be. When we all see Jesus, we'll sing and shout the victory. Let us then be true and faithful, trusting, serving every day. Just one glimpse of him in glory will the toils of life repay. When we all get to heaven, what a day of rejoicing that will be. When we all see Jesus, we'll sing and shout the victory. Onward to the prize before us. Soon his beauty will behold. Soon the pearly gates will open. We shall tread the streets of gold. When we all get to heaven, What a day of rejoicing that will be when we all see Jesus. We'll sing and shout the victory. I hope you have heaven in your heart. It's a wonderful destination. It's been paid for by the blood of Jesus Christ. It's been secured because of our salvation in Jesus Christ. And friends, this is not it. This is not it. California isn't it. The U.S. isn't it. The world isn't it. Heaven is. Gaze and look toward heaven. This devotional is entitled Mercy and Grace. Mercy is the grace of the forgiven. It is possible to give only that which has been received. The man who has not accepted his own forgiveness cannot extend forgiveness to his brother. It is the nature of mercy to be gracious. Grace forgives, and in so doing unlocks the self-condemned from his prison of guilt. This law operates between God and man and between man and his brother. What you loose on earth, said Jesus, shall be loosed in heaven. And likewise, what you bind on earth shall be bound in heaven. Any resentment harbored toward a brother or sister is a binding force upon their soul. They may take authority over it and free himself, or they may fail to recognize the source of their bondage and continue in torment. Evil thoughts toward others would be dealt with swiftly if the extent of their damaging influence were even dimly understood. Furthermore, the harmful impact is equally destructive to both the sender and the receiver, the offending and the offended. For the force of evil, as the force of good, operates in a spiritually tangible way, as powerfully as if it were translated into words or deeds. This is why Jesus said, in effect, quote, the law says, do not kill, but I say, do not hate, end quote. A man cannot be prosecuted by civil law for wrong thoughts, but in the courts of heaven, his guilt is sealed while his sin is yet only a mental crime. Many a would-be saint has lost communion with his heavenly Father and forfeited inner peace because of hate, resentment, and unforgiveness. Even when these thoughts have been concealed in the innermost recesses of their heart. It is the work of the Holy Spirit, the purger of souls, to ferret out these enemies of the love of Christ, to bring insight and conviction, and guide the offender to repentance and forgiveness. At this point, the love of Christ takes over and begins to teach him how to redirect his thoughts into channels of love, forgiveness, and grace. He will learn how to free and not to bind, how to send a blessing rather than a curse, how to pray constructively rather than to condemn an erring brother. So shall God's people be healed and his church prosper, because grace shall flow from member to member, binding breaches and pouring oil upon troubled waters, opening the door for the return of the prodigal and encouraging the faint-hearted. What good news is that, friends? Grace and mercy. Traffic in those two, would you? Well, let's go to the Lord in prayer as we seek him to call many to turn toward God. Isaiah 55, 6 through 8 says this. Seek the Lord while he may be found. Call on him while he is near. Let the wicked forsake his way and the evil man his thoughts. Let him turn to the Lord, and he will have mercy on him, and to our God, for he will freely pardon. Well, Lord, you are always seeking us, and we thank you for that. But there are crucial moments when you suddenly draw people close to you. Bring such a day throughout our city. Free people from their self-defending thoughts, which blind them. and bind them to their evil ways. You know the ones who at this very moment are ready to open their lives to you. They will soon choose to either follow you or to forget you. Draw near to them as they begin.

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4: To the gospel. For opened eyes, softened hearts, and receptive minds, so that people hear the gospel and trust Christ. We seek you on behalf of youth. Psalm 144, 12 and 15 says this, "Then our sons in their youth will be like well-nurtured plants, and our daughters will be like pillars carved to adorn a palace. Blessed are the people whose God is the Lord." We pray for teens to commit their lives to Christ, for older mentors, for authentic friendships with their peers who are following Jesus, for open trust and communication with parents, for God's intentions for their generation to come forth in fullest measure. And Lord, I pray for the adolescent units at Fremont Hospital, that you would give grace and mercy to these wonderful patients, Lord. Some who are confused in their gender, some who are rebellious, some who come because they have a faith in you and just made a mistake in what they said or what they did. Bless the mental health technicians who work there. Bless the doctor who prescribes the medication that would help them. Oh, I speak peace over that unit in Fremont Hospital. And now we seek you, Father, to draw the lost with persistent love. Isaiah 30, 18 through 19 says this, "Yet the Lord longs to be gracious to you. He rises to show you compassion. For the Lord is a God of justice. Blessed are all who wait for him. How gracious he will be when you cry for help. As soon as he hears, he will answer you." Be quick to answer when people cry to you for help, Father. You are as swift as you are patient. We often think that you move much too slowly, but every act of your mercy is a one-of-a-kind, perfectly timed stroke of kindness. You have gazed upon each one of us throughout every minute of our lives. You are vigilant for the times when we cry out for help. Then you act with premeditated passion. I love that, Lord. You act with premeditated passion to bring us back to you. Wait no longer, God of patient love. May this be the day when you satisfy your desire to be known as the God who is gracious to all. Luke 15:20 says this. So he got up and went to his father. But while he was still a long way off, his father saw him and was filled with compassion for him. He ran to his son, threw his arms around him, and kissed him. Oh, Father, you are constantly watching for your long-lost sons and daughters to come home to you. Awaken their yearning for you. Expose the hoax of worldly treasure that has seduced them. Run toward them as they come. Convince them of your unchanging love. Regardless of what they have done or how long they have been away, let the homecoming party begin. So we pray for Christians to express the Father's honoring love to those who are on their way back home to God. That God would strengthen the hearts of parents who wait for wayward children to come home. We pray on behalf of sick people. Matthew 14:14 says this, "He saw a large crowd and felt compassion for them and healed their sick." We pray for you to touch those who are sick in our community, Lord, with healing and comfort. Pray that they will grow in grace as God walks with them throughout their ordeal. Pray that God will provide for their financial needs, for their caregivers and families, that many will renew their trust in Christ and follow him boldly, even in affliction. Lord, I think of my nephew, Anthony, who's got a pinched nerve in his back that is just

0: excruciating pain. All the tests have been done, and now they need to figure out what to do. Bring relief to Anthony in Jesus' name, Father. And now we seek you to display your mercy. Psalm 103, 11 through 13 says this: For as high as the heavens are above the earth, so great is his love for those who fear him. As far as the east is from the west, so far as he removed our transgressions from us. As a father has compassion on his children, so the Lord has compassion on those who fear him. Oh, why does your boundless love go unknown by so many in our city? Your constant compassion is more sure and merciful than the best of mothers. Your unwavering faithfulness is more loyal than the love of the finest father. Display the uniqueness of your steadfast love. Put your kindness on exhibit. Send a message to people throughout our city that you long to embrace them with love as large as the sky. Luke 18:13 through 14. But the tax collector stood at a distance. He would not even look up to heaven, but beat his breast and said, God, have mercy on me, a sinner. I tell you that this man, rather than the other, went home justified before God. We are qualified to stand before you as sinners along with the people of our land. And so we can cry out for them and with them. Have mercy on us, a sinful people. Every day we live in the consequences of the piled up sins of many generations. We see no easy way out, but since there is limitless love beneath every act of your mercy, we refuse to despair. Instead, we pray with hope-driven desperation that your love will prevail. Move in great mercy upon us all, O just and loving God. So we pray. We pray for Christians to pray with humility on behalf of people in our city. We pray for people to experience God's love and to receive his forgiveness. We seek you on behalf of women. Acts 9:36. This woman was abounding with deeds of kindness and charity, which she continually did. We pray for women to be honored in their God-created glory, that every kind of injustice toward women will cease, for pornography to be stopped, for protection from sexual violence, that hope would be renewed for the beauty of marriage and children, that single women would lay hold of God's full purpose in their lives. And we seek you now to manifest your presence and your glory. Ezekiel 37:27-28 says this: My dwelling place will be with them. I will be their God, and they will be my people. Then the nations will know that I, the Lord, make Israel holy, when my sanctuary is among them forever. Dwell among us, most holy God. We welcome you to preside over us, not merely to reside somewhere near us. Form into us the people that you have long desired. Deepen our love with utter wonder and endless awe. Mark us with your holiness. Set us apart and make us known for being dedicated to love and to serve you. Manifest the splendor of your presence so greatly that reports about you spread throughout our communities and to distant lands. John 1:14 says this: The Word became flesh and dwelt among us, and we saw his glory, glory as of the only begotten from the Father, full of grace and truth. Jesus, in your flesh you anchored heaven's life upon the earth. None of us dares to presume that we have known you in all your fullness, but anyone who encounters you has glimpsed something of the glory of the living God. Open our eyes to see you clearly and to know you in your fullness. Your words are not merely true. You are truth itself. You are not merely giving and forgiving. You are God's gift itself. Finish what you came for, to make your dwelling among your people. So we pray for Christ to fill our attention and master our affections, for God to reveal himself as holy and magnificent to people throughout our community. We seek you on behalf of healthcare workers. Psalm 41, 1 and 2 says this, "Blessed is he who has regard for the weak. The Lord delivers him in times of trouble. The Lord will protect him and preserve him. He will bless him in the land." We pray that God will equip healthcare workers of every kind to serve with wise and loving hearts, that God will bless them with perseverance and joy, that the demands of their professions will do no harm to their families and friendships, that many will follow Christ. Again, I lift up Fremont Hospital, the nurses and doctors who care for patients, Lord. I pray for the patients themselves, that you would ease their minds, that you would give them peace in their heart, that you would allow the medication to bring the balance that they need. Thank you for Fremont Hospital, Father. And now we seek you to be praised by those who were lost. Isaiah 12, 1 through 3. In that day you will say, "I will praise you, O Lord. Although you were angry with me, your anger has turned away and you have comforted me. Surely God is my salvation. I will trust and not be afraid. The Lord is my strength and my song. He has become my salvation. With joy you will draw water from the wells of salvation." Well, we pray on behalf of those who fear your anger and doubt your love. They hide from you instead of seeking you. They are thirsty to know you, but afraid of what they do not know. You have turned away your answer by the cross of Christ. Make this gospel of the cross so clear to them that fear becomes joy. We pray that you will draw them to the springs of life. Bring the day of their salvation, and may it be soon. Cause them to find you as refreshing as a drink of cool water, as reassuring as a love song. As their fears turn to joy, strengthen their hearts to sing openly in grateful praise. Mark 5:19 says this, Jesus said, "Go home to your family and tell them how much the Lord has done for you and how he has had mercy on you." Let reports of your life-changing power ripple throughout the families and friendships of our city. Cause those who are newly transformed by the gospel to go public with their faith. Embolden those who have loved you for your years and years to tell their story yet again. We have every reason to expect that you will do great things and be thanked for miracles, but your mercy is even more amazing. Make your love become spectacular, for yours is the kingdom, the power, and the glory. So we pray for fresh stories of God's work to be told and retold, that new believers will become passionate worshipers. And now we pray on behalf of pastors. 1 Peter 5, 2 and 7. Be shepherds of God's flock that is under your care. Cast all your anxiety on him because he cares for you. Let me say that again. Be shepherds of God's flock that is under your care. Cast all your anxiety on him because he cares for you. We pray that pastors and church leaders will be filled with wisdom, that they will be honored by those they serve, that God will pour his spirit upon them in power and humility, giving fresh intimacy with Jesus, for protection from the plots of the evil one against their families, that deep friendships with other pastors will grow. And now, friends, as you and I face this week, let's look to Jesus, the author and finisher of our faith, who for the joy that was set before him, despise the scorn of the cross. And friends, I pray that the Lord will bless you and keep you, that the Lord will make his face shine upon you and be gracious to you, that the Lord turn his face toward you and give you peace. So look to Jesus, and he will guide your every step. Trust him because he is trustworthy. And remember, soon and very soon, we have a new home. My home is in heaven, just awaiting for me. Until we see each other next week, may God richly bless you, my beloved.
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8: If your pastors had been arrested or imprisoned or put before firing squads for preaching the gospel, if you had watched your children being raised in forced atheism being taught in their public schools, then if the moment came that even there were some few freedoms that you could sing from your heart, make a joyful noise unto the Lord, all ye lands, serve the Lord with gladness, because he has claimed us and we're the people of his pasture.
9: 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In today's episode, Pastor Brian shares a lesson from Psalm 100. Dr. Chappell asks the question, how do you praise the King of Heaven when earth hurts so much? 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And while you're there, look for Pastor Brian's book, The Promises of Grace. Dr. Chappell offers a careful look at the beauty of grace and all it brings to believers. Let's hear now from Dr. Brian Chappell as he shares the lesson, When Explanations Fail.
8: Why don't you open your Bibles to Psalm 100? as I tell you a little bit why it became so meaningful to me. I don't believe that I have ever felt the power of Psalm 100 more than when I was with some of you in Cuba just a few weeks ago. In one worship service, I preached from Psalm 100. And as I did, even as I was preaching, I had this sense of something unusual happening. People were wrapped in attention. They were engaged. Their eyes virtually locked on my arm. They seemed to be excited about the Word of God. And as much as I was thrilled by that, I could not quite connect in my mind. Why in this moment? Why these people so connecting to this Psalm 100? And then even as I was preaching, I began to understand. Psalm 100 is the apex of what are known as the King Psalms in the book of Psalms, where God himself as Jehovah is being celebrated as a great king above all. And Psalm 100 is the apex of that. And as I recognize what God's people were doing when they collected the Psalms into their hymnal and had Psalm 100 as the apex, what they were doing in heart was saying, we have been ruled all our lives by a cruel despot who has tortured and murdered our people. And now finally, we are back in our own land to worship God. Praise him, all nations. Why would pastors and leaders from churches in Cuba resonate with such a psalm? Because all of their lives, most of them for almost 70 years, lived under the cruelty of a dictator who by communist methodology was not only saying they could not worship as they desired, but would be punished if they did. And now, as they were in this worship service, knowing a few more freedoms, when they could say, praise God, for he created us and calls us his own and frees us from our guilt, they were resonating again with the ancient people and the freedom that they were experiencing. You would do the same. If you had been the Christians of Cuba who had watched your churches wither into husks as the people of God, fearing persecution, had stopped attending and stopped giving. If your pastors had been arrested or imprisoned or put before firing squads for preaching the gospel, if you had watched your children being raised in forced atheism being taught in their public schools, then if the moment came that even there were some few freedoms that you could sing from your heart, make a joyful noise unto the Lord, all ye lands, serve the Lord with gladness because he has claimed us and we're the people of his pasture, your heart would know the resonance. And that's not just for an ancient people. And it's not just for the people of Cuba. It's for each of us when the clouds of life sink low. And you wonder if the job will still be there. If the job you're going to will ever be joy to you because you don't know if your house here will sell. When it's not just you, but your grandkids who are sick. When you don't know if the marriage that brought you joy can ever be healed. Then you want to sing with gladness, but you wonder where it will come from. How do you praise the King of Heaven when earth hurts so much? Psalm 100 is all about that. You know it's intended to be a psalm of worship, praise. Even that superscript, that title that's right at the beginning of the psalm says this, a psalm for giving thanks. We often don't pay much attention to those superscripts, but it's the language that is saying this is being identified as a psalm for a peace offering in the temple. People were to be coming to God, and despite the fact that they had been idolatrous and sinful and rebellion, they were coming to make peace with God. And the fact that they could have peace with him meant that they were to give thanks. Why? What does that king that they are worshiping actually expect of them? He says, make a joyful noise to the Lord, all the earth. Some of your translations say, shout for joy to the Lord, all the earth. To the Lord. We've lost the significance. In most of your Bibles, that word Lord is all capital letters. It's all capital letters to remind us the word that is being translated is the word Jehovah. God was the title, the nature of the ruler of Israel, but Jehovah was his name. And the reason that the psalmist is calling us to rejoice in Jehovah is because of who the people recognized Jehovah was. At the time of the Exodus, when Moses was being sent back to the people to call them out of slavery, remember he said to God, whom shall I say is sending me? When people ask me, who are you, Moses, and who is sending you? And the Lord gave Moses this answer. Say to the people of Israel, the Lord, Jehovah, the God of your fathers, Abraham, Isaac, Jacob, has sent me to you. This is my name forever, and thus I am to be remembered throughout all generations. To be Jehovah, God is saying, I remind you, I knew your forefathers, Abraham, Isaac, and Jacob, and I made promises to them that will claim the nations, and this will remain true for all generations. I am a covenant-keeping God, and I am to be praised, not because of your covenant-keeping, but because of my covenant-keeping. I am Jehovah. What is a covenant? One-sided love. Where the other party may fail, where we may fail. But what God is saying is, I will not fail. I'm a covenant-keeping God. My name is Jehovah. I made myself known to Abraham, Isaac, and Jacob. And not only did I make myself known in the past, I will make myself known to children's children for all generations. I am the God who keeps faithfulness beyond your unfaithfulness. And not as only is he to be praised because he is covenant keeping, but because he is creation making. This King of heaven, this Jehovah God, we are told about in Psalm 95, one of the king psalms, in these words, the Lord is a great God. The sea is his, for he made it. And his hands formed the dry land. He's not only covenant-keeping, he's creation-making. He made all things, the sea and the land. He is powerful, vast, and great. And yet, despite all of that, he is distance-reducing between us and him. When you think of how great God is, how powerful he is, it blows you away. Psalm 96, another of the King Psalms, worship the Lord in the splendor of his holiness. Tremble before him, all the earth. We should tremble when we think this great and powerful God. And yet, how does the psalm begin who ascribes praise to Jehovah? Make a joyful noise unto the Lord, all ye lands. Serve the Lord with gladness.
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8: We should be trembling. We should say, no way can I approach this God. And yet he's saying, wait, come sing with joy, serve with gladness. How can that be? Because this particular psalm to be sung in the midst of that peace offering was a psalm that was to be sung even as a meal was being given to God's people. The peace offering was one in which a portion was given to God, and God saying, there's peace between us now, not antagonism. You don't have to tremble now. You can have part of the meal too. And the people were expected to eat in the presence of God, and dare you say it, shout for joy. Some of you, as you think about kids or grandkids, when they come to your dinner table and it's Thanksgiving or it's Christmas and they just kind of lose themselves in gladness, even when they're at the dinner table, when they're so comfortable, when they're so at ease, they shriek for joy. And here we are being told that even though you're in the presence of Jehovah, shout for joy. Rejoice in all that he has done, because the antagonism is gone. You can be at peace with God. It said something to me when those people in Cuba who experienced so much horror and difficulty were singing. I've mentioned to you one of the services in an evening where in the rickety church that we were in, and I was up in a balcony, I began to wonder, should I be up here? Because, I mean, it was shaking with the exuberance of the singing and the music. And there was one song in particular that just seemed to capture the people, and they just sang at the top of their voices. It really was shouting for joy. And I said to my translator, what are they singing? And she said, the words are, we have been set free. And I recognized it was this beautiful double entendre, that it was the message for the people of Cuba, that they had been set free from their sin. But it was also their prefiguring their hope in Christ Jesus. Human dictators would one day no longer rule, that the power of humanity and its brokenness and cruelty had been and would be broken. And they could not help but let the exuberance go. We have been set free. Shout for joy. Claim the God of your gladness. And we recognize that's what's supposed to be happening to us as well. When we celebrate our freedom in worship, we celebrate what God is doing among us. And it's so made clear in the second verse, serve the Lord with gladness. Come into his presence with singing. There you are, coming, having a meal with the Lord, and you're shouting for gladness. But beyond that, serving the Lord with gladness. What is that serving about? I mean, we have a sense that serving could be feeding the poor, mowing the church lawn, running the technology of the tabernacle, all of that, good and appropriate. But what is this service about? You really begin to understand it when you recognize from where it comes. Verse 1, right at the end, make a joyful noise to the Lord, all the earth. Serve the Lord with gladness. It's God's people who are being addressed, but it's the whole world that is in view. As we are to understand, our worship with gladness is setting the pitch and the passion for the nations. That what God intends to do by the worship that happens among his people is to be magnetizing nations to the mission that we have. You've seen it happen. I've seen it happen. I've experienced it. When I was in that room, in that church, in that rickety church with the people of Cuba, just releasing faith and emotion and heart in worship, I had to ask, what are they singing? I want to be a part of that. I want this gladness too. It's what our world yearns for. There are people all around us who just want some gladness. And when the people of God in their worship are rejoicing, whatever is true to their personality, to say with seriousness and sincerity and passion, I believe this. This is food to my soul. This is peace to my heart. This is gladness. That when that happens, it's worship that is mission at the same time. Evangelism is not just witnessing to somebody on your block or in your dorm. It's worshiping God with sincerity and joy. It's when we experience something, when the choir has engaged in such a way that our hearts are rising. When the worship team is leading us, not just in the words, when we watch their faces and we're magnetized to their enthusiasm, and we want to feel it and experience and be touched by it. And it's what God is doing in his worship. He recognizes that when worship is right and true, pitch and passion both coming together in the church, that people say, I want some of what you got. I want some of that. I want some of that gladness. And our worship is actually doing that. It's magnetic. It's communicative. It's infectious. Kathy and I were just a few weeks ago in Ireland, a nation which has so little respect for the church anymore because of sectarian violence that has gone for decades, and now because of the sexual scandals that have happened in the church that everybody knows, a nation that just 15 or 20 years ago would have had 90% of the people attending church every Sunday, now has less than 20%. The people are not just scandalized by the church, they are angry at the church. And yet, in this one conference, which was in a tent in a small town, the believing, Bible-committed Christians of Northern Ireland were getting together, trying together. As they gathered together to encourage one another, they began tentative singing. But the more they listened to one another, heard each other, shared thoughts, hopes, dreams, fears, and praised God together, the worship just got more exuberant. It just got more passionate. It just got more enthralled. It got more loud. And we're in a tent. So people across the town could hear us. And what that meant was that our worship became mission. And some of the homeless people of the streets and some of the addicted people of the streets began to come. And some people of other faiths and other backgrounds began to come, which for a lot of the people in the tent was a little disturbing, a little difficult to handle, and sweet and wonderful at the same time. As God was by worship bringing in the peoples, bringing in the nations, it's what happens when what is here is real, because we are not just responding to the preacher saying, you need to come to church more. I mean, if the only reason you come to church more is to alleviate guilt, I will assure you the guilt will grow remote. Something has to displace guilt as the reason why do we gather here? And the psalmist is actually giving us the reason for this glad worship when he says, you need to remember the wonder of God's grace toward you. It's in such wonderful wording. Verse 3, know that the Lord, he is God. How does Moses introduce God to the people of Israel? In the beginning, God made the heavens and the earth. He created all things. And yet says the psalmist, and it's he who made us. He made all things, and he made us too. And that sense of how great he is and yet caring at the same moment is meant to move us. You know, when we were flying to that fishing spot in Canada, so we're in one of the northern settlements, and we've gone an hour and a half by pontoon plane beyond the last settlement. And so we're up in the air flying over this vast expanse of Canadian wilderness where you see nothing but lakes and trees and a few hills. And when you're out on the lakes, You see no one else, absolutely no one else but the ones who are in your party. And at some point, feeling the vastness of the wilderness that we were in, I was at one point impressed and then a little scared.
11: and then feeling quite insignificant. If God has made all of this, and this that I can see even up in the air is but a speck on the map of not just the world, but the universe that he's... What? Who am I that God would care for me or think about me, even know what's going on in my life? And as I began to go into that spiral, thinking about my life and my hurts and the difficulties and struggles, does God even care? Our boat drifted past a shoreline that had a thick pine forest, which was broken at one point by a little pine tree arc, and in the arc was a little birch tree with a carpet of moss beneath it. And just as we were drifting past, the sun hit it. And I thought, here's this little forest sanctuary for my soul. As I'm thinking of the darkness of the forest, and yet here is God saying, here is a place for your soul to settle in the sanctuary. My goodness on display. And I recognize it's not just this little chapel in the wilderness that is to be solving the ache of my soul. It was yet another tree in another place where God was not in the midst of a pine forest with its needles sheltering a white birch tree, but provided a bloodied tree, and not pine needles, but nails in the hands and the feet of his son. So that I, as I look to him in faith and say, Father, I confess, though you have not forgotten me, I have forgotten you. Take my guilt and pardon me, and there is sanctuary for my soul at a hill called Calvary. It's the beauty of what he is providing to me over and over again. Not just the sanctuary of the forest, but the sanctuary of his son. That as dark as your life may be, you say, God has given me eternity and forgiveness and himself. He created all things and still claims me and cares for me.
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14: During the War for Independence, General George Washington, the man we refer to today as the father of our country, led American troops through military defeat after defeat. And in the bitter winter of 1777, he wrote this somber note to a friend in Philadelphia. Quote, "You might have tracked our army from White Marsh to Valley Forge by the blood on their feet," end of quote. Many soldiers continued to march through the deep snows of Pennsylvania without shoes. Others suffered from disease, hunger, and freezing conditions. Nearly 2,000 of Washington's men died. Yet George Washington did not lose faith. Amid the hardship, loss, and uncertainty of Valley Forge, he turned to God in prayer. At a time when our nation once again faces division and uncertainty, may we follow Washington's example, kneeling humbly, praying faithfully, and asking God to guide the future of America.
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19: With SRN News, I'm Jason Walker. Growing number of military analysts now predicting the Iranian regime is on a path to extinction. These experts believe President Trump's airstrikes, blockades, and sanctions have severely weakened Iran's regime, reducing its military capabilities from a regional threat down to manageable nuisance. Israel sharing serious security concerns with the White House about a proposed disarmament deal with Hamas. An Israeli official says it is believed Hamas is focusing on rebuilding its military rather than demilitarizing. The Israeli military will not withdraw from Gaza until Hamas disarms. Moscow officials describe a bomb attack at a restaurant in the city as a brutal act of terrorism. At least two people have died. SRN News.
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24: A number of years ago, a Scottish preacher in a little country town had a parishioner that couldn't read. The Scottish preacher was really concerned about this parishioner because the man could not read the Bible. So he agreed that they would meet once a week and he would teach him how to read. It took 6, 7, maybe even 8 months, and finally that parishioner, that humble little man who was illiterate, was able to read. He was so excited when he was able to read the Bible. About 9 months after that, the preacher met this man's wife on the street. She was out shopping. The preacher began to talk to her and said, "I want to know, how's your husband's Bible reading going now? I haven't had a chance to ask him personally at church, but I'm really interested to know how the Bible reading is going since he's learned to read." The woman said, "Oh, Pastor, he's graduated from the Bible and he's reading the newspaper now." You know, there are some people that have the idea that the Bible is a group of myths and fables, and it's kind of a pre-primer for children, and they graduate from the Bible to read the newspaper. Can you believe that? But you, as you've been studying Revelation and listening to these broadcasts, you recognize that the Bible is a book that challenges our mind, it stimulates our intellect, and it's the highest of all sciences when you study it. Particularly when you study the book of Revelation, it really stimulates your thinking, it really challenges you. Have you been breaking some brain cells as you have studied the book of Revelation with us recently? Have you been looking at the book of Revelation in a new, fresh way? Wherever you start in the book of Revelation, it is Revelation 1, verse 1, the revelation of Jesus Christ. So the book of Revelation focuses on Jesus. It focuses on His love, His goodness, His grace, His mercy, His power. And particularly, the book of Revelation reveals the plans of God and unfolds His strategy for last day events, end time, and it unmasks the plans of Satan. So it reveals the plans of God and unmasks the plans of Satan. Have you been sensing that God has been stretching you and stretching your thought patterns as you have studied the book of Revelation? We're going to turn to Revelation chapter 10 in this broadcast. Now, we've covered the first 9 chapters in the book of Revelation, and you may be new to the broadcast, so let's review a little bit about what we've studied in the past to kind of catch you up before we go to chapter 10. The book of Revelation, according to its title, is a revelation or an unfolding or an unsealing. It's not something that is sealed or hidden from us. The word revelation in the Greek is the Greek word apocalypse, and it means the taking away of the veil. So in the book of Revelation, God takes away the veil regarding the future. He reveals his plans and unmasks the plans of Satan. This revelation, according to Revelation 1:1, as I've mentioned, is the revelation of Jesus Christ. In the first chapter of the book of Revelation, it talks about Jesus. It talks about Jesus who is eternal. He is the one who was, who is, and is to come. It discusses the Christ who, according to Revelation chapter 1, verse 3, washed us in his blood. He provided salvation for us. He is the Jesus who, in Revelation chapter 1, verse 4 and 5, makes us kings and priests to God. He is the Jesus who, in Revelation 1, verse 7, is coming again. So Revelation 1 introduces the Jesus. It introduces to this Christ who is eternal, this Christ who entered into human flesh, this Christ who walked the dusty streets of Galilee and the cobblestone streets of Jerusalem, this Christ who lived the life we should have lived and died the death that we should have died, this Christ who is our high priest, this Christ who changes us and transforms us, this Christ who is coming again for us. In Revelation chapter 1, Jesus is also pictured as walking among the candlesticks or his churches. Revelation 1 talks about Jesus not sitting on his throne, not being distant from his people, but one who is very near. He walks amidst his people. The candlesticks represent the churches. He knows, he understands our heartaches and our sorrows. He is here with us in the abundance and joy of life. Then in Revelation chapter 2 and 3, we read about the seven churches, seven epochs of church history, and seven descriptions of the spiritual condition of God's people in every age. We began with the Ephesus, a pure church, powerfully impacting society. We ended with the seventh church, Laodicea, the church of the judgment hour. Here's a principle in the book of Revelation. It's a principle many people miss, and so they misinterpret Revelation. Revelation, in its sequences, always starts where the prophet is. It takes you down the centuries of time and ends with the coming of Christ. We looked at Revelation 4 and 5. There were two songs, two oratorios, the oratorio of creation in Revelation 4 and the oratorio of redemption in Revelation 5. In Revelation 4, we look through an open door into heaven, and there we see beings around the throne of God, cherubims and seraphims. We see them worshiping the one who created us. That introduces us to the great controversy theme in Revelation. In Revelation, there's a controversy between true and false worship, worshiping the Creator and worshiping the beast. And God's people in heaven are worshiping the Creator. He's worthy to receive worship. Why? Because he created us. I love Revelation 4, verse 11. Thou art worthy, O Lord. Thou art worthy, O Lord, to receive blessing and glory and honor because you have created all things. In Revelation chapter 5, we again look through the open door in heaven. And there, as we see that open door in heaven in Revelation 5, we see a lamb that was slain, a bloody lamb in heaven. That surprises us, because why would there be a bloody lamb up in heaven? Because the center of heaven is the cross of Christ. And if you miss the cross in the book of Revelation, you miss the whole theme of it. So in the great controversy between good and evil, Satan has declared that God is unfair and unjust, that he doesn't love us. The book of Revelation is the revelation of Jesus that reveals Christ in the midst of this controversy as the one that lives for us, as the one that died for us, as the one that intercedes for us, and the one that's coming again.

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4: Come upon the Western and Eastern empires. We see the Muslim invasions in Revelation chapters 8 and 9. But all this prophecy ends with Jesus on his throne and Jesus judging his people, Jesus triumphant. Now, with that background, we come now to Revelation chapter 10. Let's look at Revelation chapter 10, verse 1. The scripture says, "And I saw another mighty angel come down from heaven." Where is the angel come down from? Heaven. "Clothed with a cloud." Now, in the Bible, clouds represent angels, but clouds also represent the presence of Christ. And so here, this angel comes with the presence of Christ. He has a rainbow upon his head. When's the first time in the Bible you read about a rainbow? Shortly after the flood. And the rainbow indicates, of course, justice and mercy. God is a God of justice. Sin must be dealt with, but he's a God of mercy. His face was, as it were, the sun, his feet as pillars of fire. The Bible describes this mighty angel that comes down from heaven, who represents God's justice that's tempered with mercy, tempered with grace. Remember, God saved Noah and his family. They went into the ark. And this angel that comes from the presence of God, iridescent with the glory of God, clothed with the clouds of God's favor, with the rainbow upon his head, again, just as God preserved Noah, grace, just as the wicked world was destroyed by the flood, so likewise, this divine being, this angelic being, whose face is like the sun, his feet like the pillars of fire, he's burnished with the glory and majesty of God. Again, he reaches out to mankind at end time with mercy, with grace. He invites us to enter in by faith through the open door of heaven's sanctuary and find refuge and security in Jesus. Find salvation and eternal life in Jesus. Now, notice what it says in verse 2 about this angel. "And he had in his hand a little book opened, and he set his right foot upon the sea and his left foot upon the earth." Here, this angel that has the little book open sets his right foot on the sea and his left foot on the land. What's that mean?
5: 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And now, back to Pastor Mark Finley.
4: Now, according to the Bible, the sea or waters represent peoples. We find that in Revelation chapter 17, verse 5. "The waters which you sawest are peoples, nations, tongues." The land, which is the opposite of the sea, would represent unpopulated areas. So here the angel is pictured as having a universal message for all mankind, the populated and the unpopulated areas. He has something in his hand. What's in his hand? It's a little book. Is that little book open or is it shut? The book is open. And he says, "And he cried with a loud voice as the lion roars." When a lion roars in the jungle, every creature in the jungle wakes up as when the lion roars. And when he cried out, seven thunders. What are the seven thunders? What does the number seven represent in the Bible? Perfection. So here's a perfect thunder. Well, that's a little strange. Why would you say perfect thunder? When you read about thunder, what do you read about? John chapter 12, verse 37 to 41. You see, the Bible explains the symbols of the book of Revelation. When we get in trouble in Revelation is

0: when we try to privately interpret the book of Revelation and don't let God's word interpret itself. So here, Revelation chapter 12, verse 27 to 31 says this. Revelation 12, 27. Now is my soul troubled, and what shall I say? Father, save me from this hour. That's the cross, of course. For this cause I came unto this hour. Father, glorify thy name. Then there came a voice from heaven saying, I have both glorified it and will glorify it. The people therefore that stood by heard it, said that it thundered. Others said an angel spoke to him. Let's see if we can learn what this thunder means. What does it mean when the Bible says it thundered? Remember how that text is introduced. It is introduced with Jesus desiring to glorify the name of the Father. When the voice of God spoke to Jesus before the crucifixion, and this voice thunders, can you think of any other time that the voice of God speaks and it thunders? Well, of course, that was at Mount Sinai. When you read about that thunder, you're reading about the voice of God. When you read about seven thunders, you're reading about the perfection of God's declarations to mankind. Now, that's very critical to understand chapter 10. This is God's declaration to humanity. The angel comes down from heaven. He has a book in his hand. The angel has the favor of God. The angel stands with one foot on the sea and the other on the earth. The angel that comes with the favor of God has a message for all humanity. And the angel roars with a loud voice. He cries with the perfection of God's thunder. The voice thunders through the earth with a message for all mankind at end time. Now when the seven thunders utter their voice, as I was about to write, I heard a voice from heaven utter and said, do not write them. There's a certain portion of this message that God said it was for better for humanity not to understand at that time. You and I could spend this program and multiple future programs speculating on what these thunders represent. We could try to speculate, but I wonder, if God says don't utter those thunders, I give God credit for making plain what's most important. You know, the Bible says in Deuteronomy 29, verse 29, the secret things belong unto the Lord our God. There are some things in the message that God told John that are not for you and me to understand. But God has made most important what is for us to understand. First, we understand something about the little book. What's this little book in the angel's hand? That's a key point. Is there any book in the Bible that was once sealed but would be open at end time? It says this is a little book that was once sealed, closed, shut up. Do you see it here in Revelation 10? In Revelation 10, verse 2, it says he had a little book open in his hand. But there would be a little book open in the hand of the angel for a people at end time that was once sealed. Well, is there a prophetic book that is a companion book to the book of Revelation that the Bible says was once sealed, but it has prophecies about end time? If you go to Daniel chapter 12, Daniel chapter 12, and you read there in verse 4, but thou, Daniel, shut up the words, seal the book, until what time? The time of the end. So Revelation would unfold the prophecies of Daniel that would be shut up until the time of the end. If you look at Daniel 12, verse 9, he said, go thy way, Daniel, for the words are what? Closed up and sealed until when? The time of the end. And if you let your eyes drop down to the last verse in the book of Daniel, Daniel 12, verse 13, but go thou thy way till the end be, for thou shalt rest and stand in thy lot when? At the end of the days. So the book of Daniel is the little book that was closed. At the end of time, God's people would study the prophecies of Daniel. They would study these end time prophecies, studying these prophecies that have to do with the judgment and the final cleansing of earth and the final return of Christ. God's people would be thrilled. They'd go out and proclaim God's last day message. Now, what portion of the book does the angel say would be sealed till the time of the end? We don't have to guess. Revelation 10, verse 5. The angel which I saw stand upon the sea and upon the earth lifted up his hand unto heaven. Now, when you have an angel that is one foot on the earth and one foot on the sea, denoting a universal message, and when that angel lifts up his hand to heaven in solemn oath, when you have an angel that comes from the presence of God, thundering with the declarations of the voice of God, lifting up his hand to heaven, solemn oath with a universal message. It is a message to pay attention to. It says, he swear by him that lives forever and ever. When you have an angel that comes from the presence of God, and he's taking a solemn oath, and he's swearing in that solemn oath about something, what does he say in the solemn oath? He's coming as a representative of the one who lives forever, who's eternal, the one who created the things that are in heaven and the things that are in earth. Here, the eternal creator sends an angel with a message for all humanity. And the angel raises his hand in solemn oath, and he says before heaven and earth and the sea and all that in them is, that there should be what? Time no longer. In other words, prophetic time would run out. The angel comes to explain the message of Daniel, and the angel comes to say that the time prophecies of Daniel, the longest time prophecy of Daniel, would run out, there would be no more delay, that God's judgment hour would begin in the last days of Earth's history. So that's God's last day message. It would go to the ends of the earth. Daniel's prophecies, focusing on the judgment, focusing on the second coming of Christ, would be opened. And as they were opened, humanity would sense that we are living in a special time of Earth's history. Revelation 10, verse 6 says, time no longer. The clock would strike the hour. You see the word for time there? It is the Greek word chronos. What English words do we get from our word chronos? We get our word what? Chronology. So chronos is not a date in the point of time, but it's a length of time. In other words, the longer time prophecy of Daniel would run out. And what is that prophecy? What's the longest time prophecy in the book of Daniel? In Daniel 8, verse 14, chapter 8, verse 14, it says, unto 2,300 days shall the sanctuary be cleansed. So, in 2,300 days, you know, there were many who began to study these prophecies in the late 17, early 1800s. In fact, if you study American history, there's a great spiritual revival. Up until that time, people thought that the coming of Jesus would be after a 1,000-year millennium on earth. But as they began to study the prophecies, Revelation 1:7, he comes with clouds, every eye will see him. They began to study Matthew chapter 24, the signs of Christ's coming, that as lightning shines from the east even to the west, so will the coming of the Son of Man be. They began to study Psalm 50, for example, that says, our God will come and not keep silence. They began to sense that Jesus would come not after 1,000 years, but rather that his coming was near. When they studied the prophecies of Daniel, and they studied this 2,300-year prophecy, they discovered that it began in 457 B.C., that would run out around 1843, 1844. These were Baptists, these were Methodists, these were Catholics, these were atheists. In fact, many atheists accepted the message of God. But as they began to study it, this multi-denominational group, and this was not something that was done only in America, yet Edward Irving, with 300 preachers of the Church of England that was preaching Christ is coming soon, you had Johann Bengel studying these prophecies over in Germany, you had Manuel Lacunza, who was a Jesuit priest who actually began to study the prophecies of Daniel down in South America. And he began to teach that Jesus was coming soon. So you have this worldwide phenomena in the 1800s, tens of thousands of people studying the prophecies of Daniel. Now, they misinterpreted the sanctuary. They thought that the sanctuary was earth and that Christ was coming to cleanse it by fire. But what does the Bible say here in Revelation chapter 10? Revelation 10, verse 8. And the voice which I heard from heaven spake unto me again and said, go and take the little book. What's the little book? Daniel, which is open in the hand of the angel, which stands on the sea and upon the earth, a universal message. And I went to the angel and he said, give me the little book. Give me the book of Daniel. And he said unto me, take it and eat it up, and it shall make your belly bitter, and it shall be in thy mouth sweet as honey. The prophecies of Daniel were sweet to those that studied them. They thought Jesus is coming. He's going to cleanse the earth by fire. But yet, I took the little book out of the angel's hand, verse 10, and ate it up, and it was in my mouth sweet as honey. But as soon as I had eaten it, my belly was bitter. Why? Because these early seekers. These early men and women looking for the second coming of Christ thought Jesus was going to come. They saw those 2,300 days or years fulfilled, and they were bitterly disappointed. They wept and they wept and they wept because Christ didn't come. But somebody says they should have known. Didn't Jesus say nobody knows the day or the hour? And weren't they mistaken? I want to take you back to another great disappointment. Let's go back to 31 AD, which is also incidentally part of Daniel's prophecies in Daniel 9. These early disciples believed that Christ was going to come to set up his kingdom on earth. When he was crucified on the cross, bearing the sins of humanity, and when the nails were driven through his hands and blood ran down his wrists, and when they put the crown of thorns upon his head and blood ran down his face, and when they took the bruised, bloody, broken body of Christ off the cross, the disciples were bitterly disappointed. In fact, they cried out, "We thought that this is the one that was going to save Israel." But out of the disappointment of 31 AD, the resurrected Christ raised up the New Testament Christian church. It was born out of disappointment, born out of sorrow, born out of crucifixion. Out of death came life.
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0: A group of people that would be passionate about taking the gospel to the ends of the world. No more business as usual, no more pleasures as usual, no more Laodicean complacent Christianity, but a group of people transformed by the grace of Christ who believe that through His grace and by His power, men and women could live godly, obedient lives. Would you like to say, "Jesus, I want to be one of your men, one of your women in these last days of Earth's history to share your love with others"? If that's your desire, bow your head with me and pray. Father in heaven, thank you for your grace. Thank you for your goodness. Thank you that Jesus is coming again. Thank you that we can look to your sanctuary and be transformed by your grace, changed by your power. May we be changed. In Jesus' name, amen.
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5: Foundations of Freedom, a look at America's founding principles and the leaders who shaped our nation.
6: In 1796, George Washington made one of the most consequential decisions in American history. He chose not to seek a third term as president. So why does that matter? Because America was not built on permanent rulers. It was built on ordered liberty, Faith teaches that authority is a stewardship, not a possession. Leaders are accountable to God for how they use power. And why does that still matter today? Because republics survive when leaders respect limits and citizens defend them. Washington's lesson still stands. A republic is preserved when power has limits, and public service remains a duty to God and country, not a path to personal rule.
7: And I thought of sharing my faith like going to the dentist.
8: This is Focus on the Family Minute with Ashley Holloman.
7: Well, once or twice a year, I probably should do that. 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And I think, I don't know if we've intended to do it or not, but in the church, at least in the West, we say, yeah, we all know this is bad and hard to do. No one wants to do it. Go do it anyway. And what we've discovered is, no, this is a great thing to do.
9: Yeah.
7: God is, as Heather said, as the Father sent me, so I send you. It's this grand invitation that we get to be on adventure with Jesus. He's doing the heavy lifting. Can we just join him in it and see God unfold beautiful things?
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14: You know what? 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If you're one of those persons and you're always on the receiving end and that's the way you like it, you'll never have genuine, true, intimate, loving, loyal, devoted, lasting friendship. It just doesn't work. It goes both ways. It flows because of what? Because of that genuine respect and their love for each other.
15: Scripture gives us many examples of close friendships. Naomi and Ruth, Paul and Silas, Jonathan and David. Even Jesus himself sought close companionship with Peter, James, and John. Today on In Touch, the teaching ministry of Dr. Charles Stanley, we begin a series reminding us of the importance and blessings of close friendships. Here's part one of Building Wise Relationships.
14: How many loyal, devoted, loving, genuine, true friends do you have? He said, I have a whole lot. Well, wait a minute now. Loyal, devoted, true, genuine friends do you have? I'm not talking about casual friendships. Casual friendships can be many. Casual friendships can usually come rather quickly. But real, genuine, loyal, devoted, loving friends, there are not many of those. They don't come quickly. It takes time to build them. And what I want to talk about in this message is, listen, I want to talk about building wise friendships. Those friendships that make a difference in our life as well as the life of the person who becomes our friend. So I want you to turn to just one single verse in Proverbs chapter 18. Now, the book of Proverbs has a number of things to say about friendships, but I want us to look at this particular verse, 24th verse of this 18th chapter of Proverbs. Here's what the scripture says. The Bible says that a man, and let me just say this, when the Bible says a man, that means mankind, men, women, whoever. Listen to this. A man or woman of too many friends comes to ruin. Well, you say, well, what in the world could that mean? Looks like to me that if you, the more friends you have, the better off you have. But listen to what he says. A man of too many friends comes to ruin. But there is a friend who sticks closer than a brother. There is a friend who sticks closer than even a brother. Now, when he says a man of too many friends comes to ruin, what does he mean? The word ruin here means to be shaken so badly that you fall to pieces. When a person comes to ruin, they're shaken so badly by something, they just fall to pieces. And what he's saying is this, that this person who has so many friends, they have many friends, their friendships are broad, but not very deep. That is, when things get rough, they get going. And so he says, when this happens, there's no one to depend upon, no real, genuine, anchoring friend to depend upon. And so when the going gets rough, they're gone. And so he says the person falls to pieces. Do you have a friend who'll stick by you no matter what? I am very grateful that I have a handful of friends who will stick by me no matter what. Do they always agree with me? No. Do they love me? Yes. Are they loyal, devoted, faithful, true, genuine friends? Yes. And in all the difficulties and hardships in my own life, these people have stood with me, stood by me, no matter what. Genuine, loving, loyal, devoted friends. And most people could not find three of those kind of people in their life. Well, that's what I'm going to talk about in this message. And I want us to think for just a moment about this whole idea. It is certainly God's plan for the life of every single one of us to have genuine, intimate friends. Maybe not many, but at least some. Close friends, a number of close friends. But those very, very few small group, that one or two or maybe three or maybe a few more than that, if you can do that. Genuine, intimate friends. And I want to talk about what's required to do that. And when you think about those kind of friends and you think about what the Lord said when He said, it's not good for man to be alone, He intended for us to build, to develop, to establish, to have those kind of relationships to help fill up our life. Now, God certainly can make all of us, any one of us, adequate and sufficient within ourselves through Himself, but He desires not that we live as lone rangers, but that we live among friends and have friendships. For example, you can ask psychiatrists or psychologists, the people who are sitting there week after week and month after month, year after year, listening to people's heartaches and burdens and problems and all kind of counsels, and they're going to tell you one of the major problems in society today is loneliness. The fact that people do not feel closeness, they don't feel intimacy, and they don't have that support, they don't have that undergirding, they don't hear that encouragement, they don't feel that love, they don't sense that acceptance. They're very lonely. They feel shut out. And the only way to feel, when you feel shut out, you also feel shut in. Now, as a result, some people have built their own walls. And so when you build a wall around you to shut other people out, remember this, you also shut yourself into a very small world. It is very important that we develop and establish wise friendships, not just any kind, but wise friendships. Now, I want you to look, if you will, in the 15th chapter of 1 Corinthians, because here is a very solemn warning, and every parent should say this to their children and say it loud and clear. But this is a principle and a warning that I believe God gives us here in this 15th chapter of 1 Corinthians. And look, if you will, very short verse, the 33rd verse says, "Do not be deceived. Bad company corrupts good morals." That is, a person who is immoral or has very low ethical standards or who has very little standard at all and whose behavior and conduct is not what it ought to be, he says, don't be deceived. Now, why does he say don't be deceived? Because many people have said, well, you know, I know that he is not a Christian or she's not a Christian, but they're good people. Or, now, I know that my boyfriend is not a Christian. He didn't go to church. He's not been baptized, but, and I want to tell you, young lady, young man, when you say but, what you have just confessed is there's something wrong with this, dad or mom. I don't want to admit it, but something's wrong. He says, listen, do not be deceived. Don't let the devil deceive you into thinking that you can fellowship with, that you can build a relationship with someone who is corrupted in their nature and it not affect you, because our friendships, and I'm going to show in a few moments, have a tremendous impact upon our life. But listen to what he says. He says, bad company. That is, you have to decide what is bad company. And the question is, bad company is anything that would draw me away from the living God whom I love and choose to serve and to whom all of us desire to please. Now, what is the impact? What is the impact of friendships in your life? Friendships can delight us. And that is, we should all have friendships that delight us. That is, we enjoy being with them. We enjoy fellowshipping with them. We enjoy going places, or we have the same interest in life. And so there's a sense of enjoyment. There's a sense of pleasure. That is, every friendship certainly ought to delight us, because certainly something that we have in common, some common interest, is what brought us together to begin with. A second thing is this, and that is, those friendships can develop us. That is, a good friendship can certainly help us to develop in our life and our personality. We learn how to get along with people. We learn how to give and take. We learn how to relate on a more intimate basis, because so many people's relationships are very superficial. How are you doing? Good to see you. And, well, how are you? It's superficial. It's sort of surface, and there's nothing deep about it. And that's why he says a person comes to ruin in great times of difficulty if all of your friendships are very surface stuff, because you don't open your heart to them. And so, first of all, we said those relationships will impact us by bringing us a delight. Sometimes they develop us. And thirdly, they drive us. You say, well, what do you mean? A good friendship can drive you. Now, I don't mean driven in the wrong way, but simply this way. And that is, they highly motivate us. When you have the right kind of wise friendship with someone, that friendship will probably motivate you. Motivate you how? Motivate you to want to do your best. That is, there's something about a friendship, a close friendship, that their encouragement and their commendation is encouraging, motivating. When they say to you, I just want you to know I'm going to be praying for you today. I want you to know that I'm going to be thinking about you when you go to that meeting, or when you meet this person, or when you face this, or when you deal with this situation. I know it's going to be tough on you today. Just want you to know I'm praying for you. I know you're going to do your best, and I just want you to know you can count on me. There's something very motivating about that. And so friendships can do just that. They can drive us. Now, likewise, friendships can disillusion us. That is, here's someone that we have had a great friendship with, we thought. We have believed in them. They believed in us. They've been by our side at times. And then, for some reason or the other, they head out in the other direction. Maybe it's because they choose to step away from God, or maybe it's some other reason. But we see them walk away from us at a time in our life when we need their loyalty and their faithfulness and their love. Or it just may be that someone who's been your friend, they turn on you for some reason. And we don't always understand why people do that, but sometimes friendships can disillusion us. Now, if you don't respond right, you can say, well, if that's the kind of friend he is, you know what? I'm not trusting anybody else. And I think many people have come to those situations in life where they have had broken relationships, where now they don't trust anybody. Well, if he could do that or she could do that, I'm not opening my heart ever again to anybody. I'm not opening my spirit. I'm not going to try to develop any relationships, any friendships, because you know what? You don't ever know what people are going to do next. You can't trust people. And on they go. Sometimes those friendships can disillusion us. Not only that, it can be worse. Sometimes friendships can bring on great distress. They can distress us, especially if a person's going through difficulty or hardship, and or maybe we're going through something and we don't feel like that person's loving us, accepting us, encouraging us like we need, and so it can become distressful. Or we see that person violating the Word of God, walking away from God, and you have done your best to help them and encourage them. Don't do that. You're heading in the wrong direction. You're making a mistake, and I'm telling you, if you do this, you're going to be sorry. You know what? Doesn't make any difference what you say, what you do. And for those of us who love people and want to have relationships, it's very distressing to see someone deliberately walk away that you know they're going to hurt. And because of your care for them and love for them, we experience hurt. Sometimes it can be distressful. And then I would say one other word, or two other words. One of them is it can drag us down. A relationship, a friendship can drag us down. And that is especially if that person is very strong in their convictions and they begin to wander and they begin to put pressure on you and they begin to try to convince you and persuade you. And I think many people who have walked with God have built a relationship with someone, and little by little, very little by little, over a period of time, their convictions got whittled away. Their desires to please God got whittled away. And finally, they found themselves, because of that relationship and because of the strength of the relationship and the loyalty they felt and the love and acceptance, and because they can't seem to do without that friendship, they get dragged down the same way. They're dragged away from their moorings. And what happens is the fellowship and the friendship loses its spark, loses its real strength, and before long, the fellowship and the relationship is broken apart and someone almost destroyed someone else, which leads me to the last word, and that's destroy. And that is unwise fellowship, unwise relationships, unwise companionship, unwise friendship can absolutely destroy a person's life. They can become so distressed, they can become so disenchanted, they can become so depressed in their life because of what's happened in that relationship. They make decisions that absolutely destroy their present life and their future because they couldn't handle what was going on. Now, friendships are extremely important. An intimate, loving, loyal, devoted friend is a tremendous asset. They likewise have great impact upon our life as we take you through those seven words. And so I want you to think about that in your choice of friends. Now, likewise, friendships can be extremely rewarding. Well, you say, well, how am I rewarded in a friendship? Well, I think there are lots of ways. And first of all, if you have a good friendship with someone, you feel accepted by them. All of us want to feel accepted. All of us feel the need of being accepted, feel the need of being loved. And so acceptance is part of a reward of developing a good friendship. Secondly, there is the whole sense of love. If you have a good fellowship with someone, a good relationship and a good friendship, you feel love by that person. Now, some people's love for you may be different kinds of love. It may be the love of one man for another in a right way, a godly fashion. You just love the guy. He just loves you because you have so many things in common. You know how to talk to each other. You know how to relate to one another. And so you sense their love, which is always extremely encouraging. And then certainly one of the rewards of building wise friendships is change, and that is, when you and I develop a relationship with someone, a real genuine friendship, we change. We're challenged by them, they're challenged by us, and so what happens? Change takes place, good change takes place. That's why he says bad company corrupts good morals, but when you have good company, it strengthens the morals, it strengthens your fiber internally, it strengthens your convictions, it strengthens your love and devotion for Jesus and for others and what he wants you to do in your life. Also, one of the rewards of a good relationship is intimacy. And here's what happens. Casual friends can be up here on the surface, but intimacy is that degree of friendship that reaches its deepest level. That's the kind of friendship we have very few of. An intimate friendship where you can say anything you want to say to the other person without fear of judgment or condemnation or criticism or surprise. I couldn't believe such a thing of you. If you have the right kind of friendship, they're not going to ever say that, because you know why? They've already learned you're imperfect. And so they're not disappointed. They're not hurt. They're not shamed. They're not going to walk away. They're not going to look surprised. They're going to say, well, you know, we all go through those things in life, and so I understand where you are. We're going to pray through this. I'm going to walk with you through this. We're going to get through this, and we're going to come out on the other side, and you're going to be fantastic in it all. That's the kind of reward that comes as a result of having that intimacy. And then there's fruitfulness. That is, when a person develops real, godly, wise friendships, something happens to their life. They begin to be more productive. They begin to be more fruitful. Why? Because they become highly motivated, stimulated, energized. Something goes on. They have more energy, more excitement, and more thrill about their life. They're excited about life. They're happy about life. They're content. In other words, something is going on in that person's life that's absolutely phenomenal. They know that this change that's going on, this intimacy that's developing, all of this is doing what? Causing them to be more productive, more fruitful in their life, more enjoyable, easier to get along with. Everything about that person's changing. Then there is a sense of security. One of the rewards of true, genuine, loving, loyal, devoted friendships is security, because all of us are going to go through difficult times in our life. And when we do, one thing we need when the storm comes, we need those people who will stand with us, who will stand around us, who will stand in front of us when the criticism and all the rest comes. Those kind of friends who know we're imperfect, but they're friends, genuine friends. There's something very securing about having an intimate relationship with one or more people whom you know you can depend on no matter what. You may be absolutely dead wrong, and they're not going to tell you that you're right, but they're going to say, you know what, I don't agree with that, I don't think it's a good idea, but I'm going to go with you no matter what. There's nothing any more reassuring in life other than the Lord Jesus Christ himself than to have a godly friend who says, I'm going to stand by you, I'm going to pray for you, I'm going to trust the best for you, and I'm going to help you every way you possibly need help to become the person God wants you to be and to help you walk through this circumstance, this situation in your life. Do you have any friends like that? You see, one of the rewards of real, genuine friendship is a sense of security in the time of storm. Then there is spiritual growth. When you and I develop wise friendships, here's what's going to happen. We're going to talk about our mutual interest. Well, when two believers get together, what's our mutual interest? Our mutual interest is the things of God. And that is who our Lord is and how he operates in our life and how he answers prayer, how he works in our life, how he sends us and sifts us and prunes us and sculptures us and how he designs our life and how he deepens us and how he uses pain and hurt and sorrow and difficulty and trial and tribulation, how he takes these things to mold us and make us the godly persons he wants us to be. What happens in a friendship is that we are able to grow spiritually because having developed that intimacy, we can share our heart. We can say, here's what's going on. I don't understand what God's doing in my life. And oftentimes, he will help the other person and he will give them an insight into your life to help you understand what you're feeling and why you're feeling and what's going on in your life. So there are very, very rich rewards in developing wise relationships, wise friendships. And I want to repeat it. One of the greatest assets you and I have in our life are those devoted, loyal, loving, listen, godly friendships that God has placed in our life and that we've cultivated and that we've reached out to, and God has developed that in their lives and in our life together.
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14: When God made you and he formed you, you say, well, I was an accident. No, you weren't. You were not an accident. God formed you. He made you. He gave you the gift of life. He does not give the gift of life without purpose and without plan.
16: 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Every single person, there is a plan that God has in mind when He made you. Now you say, well, what is that purpose? I don't know all the purposes, but I do know this. His ultimate purpose for your life, no matter who you are, it has nothing to do with your education. It has nothing to do with your race, your color, your culture. It has nothing to do with your finances. It has nothing to do with your personality. It has to do with this, that God is a God of love who created you with a purpose in mind, and He created you with a plan in mind. The ultimate purpose is to bring Him glory and honor by the life that you live. And the plan that He has for you is a plan that will bring you contentment and joy and peace, troubles and trials and difficulties, which makes character within our life. But also He's provided everything within you to see that He sustains you through all of that, to bring you to become the person He wants you to be and to achieve those things He wants you to achieve in life.
15: The only way to find God's purpose is to receive His gift of forgiveness through faith in His Son, Jesus Christ. Learn more at intouch.org. 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
18: Someone estimated there are 3,000 promises to believers found on the pages of Scripture. 3,000. And you say, well, what are they? Well, let me just give you four quick ones. Number one, God says you'll never be alone in life. Isaiah 41:10, the Lord says, don't be afraid, I'm with you. Don't be dismayed, I'm the Lord your God. I will strengthen you and help you. I'll uphold you with my righteous right hand. Jesus said, I will never leave you or forsake you. Number two, God will get you through whatever you're facing. God says, when you go through deep waters, I'll be with you. When you go through rivers of difficulty, you will not drown. When you walk through the fire of oppression, you'll not be burned up, and the flames will not consume you. Here's another one. God will provide for your needs. Here's what God says, Jesus speaking, Matthew 6:33. Seek first the kingdom of God and His righteousness, and all these things will be added to you. And also God will forgive us of all of our sins. But listen, if you're not a Christian, let me tell you your true state before God. You're a sinner in need of a Savior. But the good news is God loved you so much, He sent His Son, Jesus Christ, 2,000 years ago on a rescue mission to die on the cross for your sin and to pay the price for all the wrongs you've done, then to rise again 3 days later. You need Jesus. That's four promises. Go claim them.
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19: 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News. I'm Jason Walker. Wildfires in Washington State now forcing the evacuation of more than 60,000 people in and around the Spokane area, including patients at a VA hospital. That's destroyed now some 600 homes, businesses, and other structures. No deaths have been reported. Collision of two firefighting helicopters in Greece, leaving two crew members dead, two others injured. Helicopter crews are often deployed in Greece to help battle some major fires. Voters in Kansas will be deciding Tuesday whether to elect state Supreme Court justices rather than having the governor appoint them. Supporters call it pro-democracy, and they're hoping the elections move the court to the right. Critics say the move could make the court more partisan. And flight attendants in Canada are off the job. SRN News.
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23: So on the first day, hours after the messenger leaves, these sisters see their brother die. Have you ever watched your prayer requests die? Have you ever seen your heart's desire die? Have you ever seen your dream, what you were believing God for, what you were earnestly asking for, die? Have you ever reached a point of disappointment that was so great until it absolutely confused you? That's where those sisters are. They're sitting by Lazarus' bed and they see him die. Jesus nowhere to be found. Then the text tells us when the messenger arrives, the messenger gives the message, and Jesus' response is, this sickness will not end in death. It is for God's glory, so that God's Son may be glorified through it. When Jesus spoke those words, Lazarus was dead. How confusing is the God we serve sometimes? When he says, oh, this isn't going to end in death, and it died. And Jesus knew he was dead. Because after he says that, he determines to stay where he is two more days, and he tells his disciples, when he finally gets ready to go, without getting any additional word, he tells his disciples, Lazarus is asleep. I'm going to wake him up. He knew he was dead, because Jesus isn't just a healer. He is God wrapped up in flesh. He is omniscient. He knows everything. Jesus knew what was going on. Here's what you need to understand. He was not operating according to his passion for these people. He was operating according to God's purpose for these people. I want to let you know, when Jesus got that word and says it won't end in death, this is for God's glory. He knows, as he walks with the Father in that moment, he knows God has ordained this to go from bad to worse, from sick to dead. Sometimes God says, in order to show you deeper dimensions of who I am, I have to take you to deeper dilemmas than you've ever experienced. I have to take you to another kind of pain, another kind of disappointment, another kind of confusion where you say, Lord, what up with this? And he says, God's purpose calls for me to not respond to these people based on my passion. Now, the text is clear. Jesus loved them, but he cannot respond according to his passion. He must respond according to divine purpose. And in this instant, it causes Jesus to have to act counterintuitively. You know, when you have a close friendship or close relatives or whatever, and you hear they're in trouble, intuition causes you to run toward them, to do what it's going to take to solve the problem. But when Jesus here is operating, he teaches us, you can't live according to passion. You got to live according to purpose. And God's purpose is calling for me to act counterintuitive. And although I know my best friend just closed his eyes in death, God says, stay where you are. I'm working out something deeper. He not only acted counterintuitively in that way, but he also acts counterintuitively in another way. When he finally says to the disciples, after 2 days of remaining where they were, he says, okay, I'm going, let's go to Judea. The disciples said, wait a minute, Master, I don't think you want to go there. The last time we were there, they tried to stone you. And you know, talking about intuitive, when you hear that folk are trying to kill you, intuitively, you believe them. And you stay away from them. But Jesus is not operating according to what he feels or the first law of nature, self-preservation. He's operating according to the first law of the kingdom, which is self-denial. And he says, let's go. The reason why Jesus is heading there, even though they tried to stone him last time he was in town, is because he knows these folk aren't going to kill me. I've come to earth to lay down my life, but when and how I die is not up to them. It is up to the Father who loved the world so much that he's given me as the payment for their sins. So Jesus said, I'm going to die when God gets ready, and I'm going to die how God ordained.

0: for his safety. He's operating according to purpose. I want to let somebody know, when you're confused by what God is doing and what God is allowing, he's not operating according to passion. He loves you. No question about it. God loves you. No doubt about it. Loves you every bit as much as he loved Lazarus, Mary, and Martha. But he does not operate in our lives according to his passion. He operates according to his purpose. And so on the third day, he begins the journey back toward the region of Judea. His disciples were thoroughly confused, but they said, well, let's go on and die with him. Because they didn't understand what God was up to. He heads back. Imagine now how these women have been feeling the past 3 days, now into the fourth day. Day one, he's sick. They send for Jesus, and later that day, Lazarus dies. Imagine when the messenger got back. You know what they would have said. By now, by the time the messenger gets back on day two, Lazarus is not only dead, but they have buried him. It was common in that day, in that culture, to bury the dead later the same day that they died. Because embalming techniques were not readily available. The average person couldn't just call up the undertaker and, you know, plan several days for a service and all that. In that day, it was customary for them to wrap the body thoroughly and then to deposit it into a tomb later that day, because it would decompose quickly, and they did not want someone they loved for their body to begin to decompose. And so they would wrap it and they would put it in the tomb the same day. So by the time the messenger gets back, Lazarus is dead and entombed. You can imagine how they feel seeing the messenger come back alone. Jesus is not with him. You can imagine that they would have said, did you find Jesus? Yes. You told him? Yes. What did he say? Now, we don't know. The text tells us that his response to hearing the news was, this sickness will not end in death. It's for God's glory that God's Son may be glorified through it. We don't know if that was spoken only to the disciples or if it was spoken to the disciples in the presence of the messenger. But look at both scenarios. Neither one feels good. If he heard that, what did he say?
1: Well, he said.
0: I do it like the people in your life and mine.
1: Well, he said that it wouldn't end in death.
0: Lazarus is entombed. How confusing is that? We know Jesus is not a liar. We know he's a holy man of God. We know he is the Son of God, sent to redeem us. So there is no guile, no sin in him. So it's awfully confusing when the holy Jesus says this will not end in death, and you just got back from the cemetery. That's confusing. Scenario one. Scenario two is no better. What did Jesus say?
1: Nothing.
0: Well, where is Jesus?
1: I don't know.
0: See, it's no better. Because these people are thinking, how can the one we love and who loves us get this kind of word about one he truly loves and do nothing? You ever felt that way? God, I've been praying about this for some time. How can you do nothing? They're confused. A few days pass, and on the fourth day, Jesus is seen to be headed toward the village of Bethany. Whoever saw him first makes a beeline into the village where mourners have gathered. They have support. They've got mourners all around them. The text is clear. Mourners have come to walk with them through this grief. And while I'm sure they appreciate the good intentions of these folks, their heart aches because they're confused by a God who loves them, but who apparently is not operating according to his love for them. And they're confused. So somebody gets the word that Jesus is headed toward Bethany. And they make a beeline, because you know how people are. They always want to be the first to tell. So somebody makes a beeline, comes bursting in the house with all those mourners, all those people. If you've ever been around, you

0: destinybayarea.org.
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4: In 1796, George Washington made one of the most consequential decisions in American history. He chose not to seek a third term as president. So why does that matter? Because America was not built on permanent rulers. It was built on ordered liberty. Faith teaches that authority is a stewardship, not a possession. Leaders are accountable to God for how they use power. And why does that still matter today? Because republics survive when leaders respect limits and citizens defend them. Washington's lesson still stands. A republic is preserved when power has limits, and public service remains a duty to God and country, not a path to personal rule.
5: I once hosted a pretty controversial talk show. We had a feature patterned after the old AOL, You Got Mail. Ours was, You Got Hate Mail. We read the angry letters over the music, Can't We All Be Friends? That made the angry ones even more angry. Friends are made at the cross. Jesus said, greater love has no one than this, that a man lay down his life for his friends. And you're my friends. Friends of Jesus are friends of his friends. Talk shows and churches work best when we remember that. I'm Steve Brown. You think about that. Share what you just heard with a friend. 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
6: 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What he says, when you take him seriously, you obey. What he warns, you watch out for. For he directs, you walk. And on and on and on. You take him seriously. What might God's call to godliness entail for you? Listen carefully. Take him seriously.
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0: Welcome to Truth for Life, where today we're investigating the prophetic visions in the book of Daniel. Alistair Begg is teaching from Daniel chapter 9, looking at how one extraordinary vision points forward to future events in history and ultimately to Christ's return. Here's Alistair.
1: In what follows, I reserve the right to change my mind later this evening and as often as necessary for the rest of my life until I finally settle the matter. What I'm about to now unfold for you will annoy some, disappoint others, confuse many, and perhaps encourage a few. Remember, it is the Word of God which is absolutely true and absolutely sufficient and absolutely right, and not the preacher's interpretation of it. It is the Word of God which is authoritative, and parts of the Word of God leave us with our hands over our mouths, and our unwillingness to end up in that position perhaps says more about our pride than it does about our desire to fully comprehend its truth. Daniel then is informed that the period that is in view, 70 weeks are decreed about your people and your body, that the period that is in view is 70 weeks, or literally 77s. If you want to go to the background of that, go to Leviticus chapter 25, and you can follow up on that. Even though the 70 years of the exile are coming to an end, there is, he discovers, a period of 77s before the end of the end. And within this time frame that we are being told about here, the final triumph of God's kingdom will eventually emerge. Now, if you look at verse 24, which is obviously key to this, it sets up everything that follows, not only chronologically, but or in terms of the verse format, but also in terms of an understanding. 70 weeks are decreed about your people and your holy city, and then we're told six things, all right? Number one, transgression will be finished. Sins will be brought to an end. Reconciliation will be made for iniquity, or atonement will be made for iniquity. It's all in the text. Just let your eye look on it. Vision and prophecy will be sealed, and the Most Holy will be anointed. There's some question whether that is a holy place or a holy person, but nevertheless, it is as it is. Now, anybody reading that verse with even a modicum of understanding of the New Testament is going to say what? Even your 10-year-old son or daughter, if they know anything about the Bible and you read that 24th verse to them, they're going to say to you, that must be about what Jesus does. That must be about what Jesus does. Well, and of course it is about what Jesus does. The question that it begs is, when has he done it, and what if it still has to be done, if any? But nevertheless, we can be absolutely certain that it is pointing forward to the person and to the work of the Lord Jesus Christ. Now, when it comes to this matter of the fulfillment of all of this, one of my good friends sees all of this, verse 24, completed in the coming of Christ, in his death and in his resurrection and in his ascension, and then subsequently in the events of AD 70 with the destruction of the temple. All right? So it is all wrapped up there. Yet another friend views all of 24, verse 24, not as a summary of what has already transpired, but as a prophecy directly related to what is going to transpire, which, if you still have patience and time, we may come back to in the end, which is directly related in the mind of that friend to the place of Israel as a nation, to the reconstruction of the temple, and to all that goes along with that. Well, you say, well, we don't care about your friends. Well, you're here, never mind your friends. You should have brought your friends and let them speak. Well, let me give you my best shot. I take it that what we have here is actually a summary of what Christ accomplished in his coming. And yet, because of the way you look at this description and all that follows, as we'll see in just a moment, it's hard for me to say that that is all that it is. And therefore, I personally think that it still foreshadows events yet to unfold, that there are elements that are still represented in this accomplishment here in verse 24 that are related then in 25, 26, and 27. While I recognize, and we recognize together, the triumph of all that Christ has accomplished, I still read, for example, Ephesians 1:10, that God's will has been set forth in Christ as a plan for the fullness of time to unite all things in Him, things in heaven and things on earth. Well, you say, but He has done that, hasn't He? Well, He has, yes, but not quite. And you have that sense, at least I have that sense, that we recognize in looking back that it forces us then to look forward. And as we saw in our studies in Mark chapter 13, this telescoping effect that exists in prophetic passages, we're not surprised to discover here. Well, if you're still with me, I will continue. Therefore, I go on to assume that the opening part of verse 25 and following, which is understanding that from the going out of the word to restore and build Jerusalem. You remember when Cyrus allows the people to be repatriated. They've been held in exile. Jeremiah says the time will come to an end. It comes to an end. And I believe that's what's represented here. I don't think anybody disagrees with that, actually, that there is going to come a time for Daniel and for his encouragement when this person will make it possible to restore and to rebuild Jerusalem. I take it that this anointed one, this prince, is, of course, Cyrus himself. He's referred to as the anointed one in the prophetic writings. Now, that in itself would be an encouragement to Daniel. But you then have to say that we go on to the 62 weeks. And then for 62 weeks, it shall be built again with squares and a moat, but in a troubled time. And after the 62 weeks, an anointed one shall be cut off. So the second period takes us from the time of Nehemiah all the way to the coming of Jesus. All the way to the coming of Jesus. And the people who do all the mathematical formulations on it are at pains to make sure that the math actually works out, hence the preoccupation with AD 33 and everything else. They're saying, look, and some of them managed to get it down to the exact day of the crucifixion of Jesus or of the incarnation itself. That seems to me to be a lot of special pleading. But nevertheless, they're making the point that whether you regard it in these very literal terms or whether you regard this as a period of time, as a symbolic reference of time, at the end of it, what we have is the appearing of Christ Himself, so that it takes us to He who is the Anointed One. And when we look at this, we realize just how challenging it is. And this anointed one shall be cut off and shall have nothing. Now, here's where a King James Version Bible helped me out. Because I said, I always like to look at different translations. And the translation in the King James Version says, the Messiah shall be cut off and not for himself. Here, the ESV. And this anointed one shall be cut off. Well, it's very helpful that the King James boys said, this is the Messiah. And, of course, we understand that it is the Messiah. Remember Isaiah 53, in prophesying the death of the Lord Jesus, it says of Him that He would be cut off from the land of the living. And so Daniel is being told that somehow or another, in a way that would be inevitably cloudy for him, but in a way that is clear in the light of the New Testament, there is going to come this one who will be the Messiah Himself, and He will be cut off and shall have nothing. Well, what are we to do then with the people of the prince who is to come and shall destroy the city and the sanctuary? Who is this? Well, it depends on your view. Here's where Titus comes in and AD 70 comes in. Because when you read the history, you realize that that is exactly what happened in AD 70 when Titus, the leader of the Roman authorities, ransacked, destroyed Jerusalem and its inhabitants and the temple itself. And the people of the prince who is to come shall destroy the city and the sanctuary, and its end shall come with a flood, and to the end there shall be war. You see, that little phrase there is why I can't go with it all finishing up in AD 70. Because it doesn't sound like it finishes in AD 70 to me. And it's interesting, I'm prepared to say this, because if I told you who my friends are, you know, I love them very much, and they're far brighter than me. But I don't know whether they want it to end in AD 70 or whatever else it is. But the idea of it coming with a flood and the great destruction. But it then says, and to the end there shall be war. The ongoing notion. And desolations are decreed. Well, what are these? Well, the way people deal with this is they say that 27 and 26, the two verses, should be read parallel to one another. Parallel to one another. So that 27 should not actually be explaining what is coming after, but it is a recapitulation of what is said in verse 26. And this is where it gets really, really difficult. You say, well, it's been difficult for a while, but no. The reference to the Lord Jesus in verse 26, when you go to verse 27, is then it Jesus in verse 27 who is making a strong covenant with many for 1 week, and for half of the week he will put an end to sacrifice and offering? Is this the same person? Now, my one good friend says, of course it is. Because Jesus, by his death, put an end to sacrifice. It's the whole emphasis of the book of Hebrews. So, verse 27, he will make a strong covenant with many for 1 week and will put an end to sacrifice and to offering. So, from that perspective, the stopping of the sacrifices is viewed as a plus. But what if verse 27a does not refer to Jesus, but actually refers to the enemy of God's people? Then it changes everything. Because then what you have is someone putting an end to the sacrifices, not in a way that confirms their validity, but opposes them entirely. So then verse 27a becomes the stopping of the sacrifice, not as a positive act, but as a hostile act. And he shall put an end to sacrifice and to offerings. So the tidier view, which contains it in AD 70, somehow has to reckon with the way in which successive desolations point forward and foreshadow the end of the end. And this wing of abominations, as a phrase, and on this wing shall come one who makes desolate, until the decreed end is poured out on the desolator. I mean, we've got to do something with the man of lawlessness in 2 Thessalonians. We have to do something with the Antichrist. We have to do something with the fact that this whole deal is not finished yet. And we have to recognize, and that's why I say to you before, that when you deal with biblical prophecy, it's a bit like hill climbing. When you climb in the hills of Scotland, if you look up, you say, if we get there, we'll be on the top, until you get there and you realize we're not on the top. And it may happen to you 3 or 4 more times. But from where you stand, you think you see the end, until you move up and you see there is an end that is yet to be. And I think that in this passage, there is more of that than perhaps some are prepared to recognize. Well, the challenge in this is that your view of these verses impact a whole lot of stuff not least of all your view of Jerusalem, the temple, and ethnic Israel. From a certain perspective, those who see most of this yet to be, they view 1948 as absolutely key and represented in this passage, the return of the Jewish people to their own land, and therefore this means that we're now in part one of the week, and then, and so on. I respect that. I understand that. That is their view, and it is held very firmly. In that view, they anticipate the rebuilding of the temple, the restoration of Jewish worship for a significant period of time, and so on. The challenge for that, as I read my Bible, is this, that Jesus actually viewed himself as the replacement for the temple. That the ultimate anointing of the holy place is an anointing which rested on the Holy One himself. And the real temple is where Jesus is. The real temple is in the place of reconciliation. The real temple is the place of his kingly rule. But where is Jesus? Jesus has gone to heaven. Jesus is then himself present by the Holy Spirit. That's what we say, isn't it? That we gather in the presence of Jesus, that Jesus is present in Korea tonight. He's present in the northern parts of Africa. He's present in sub-Saharan Africa. He is present. How is he present? He's present by the Holy Spirit. It's better for you that I go away. Are you at this time going to restore the kingdom to Israel? No, fellas, that's not what I'm going to do. I'm going to go away. It's better. You must preach the gospel to the ends of the earth. Tell the people this amazing good news. And the Spirit of God is not confined then to one physical and one geographical location. That is why, you see, the idea of a pilgrimage to the Holy Land is actually a misnomer. There is no Holy Land. Now, that's not to say that it isn't good for us to go out there and see the actual historical sites where the events of the Bible unfolded. But do you really believe that that is the real holy place? Well, you see, this passage of the Bible actually impacts. The only truly biblical pilgrimage to the Holy Land is to go to Jesus, to go to Jesus. The nations are coming to the temple when they come to Jesus, when the gospel is preached and when it is applied by the Holy Spirit to people's hearts. And when, remember, you read in the book of Revelation, at the end of it all, there was no temple. So you see, these things unsettle us if we have come from a background that believes very firmly about this, and I'm not here to oppose the view. I'm here simply to observe. But I firmly concur with my good friend Alec Mattia when he writes as follows. Old Testament national and territorial pictures prepare us for a kingdom that is not of this world. That's what Jesus said. My kingdom is not of this world, otherwise my followers would fight. It prepares us a redeemed and believing people who already live in the heavenly realms, Ephesians 4, and who here and now have come to the heavenly Zion. Daniel and his friends were asking, how long is this going to go on? We ask the same question. Tonight, we are closer to these things than we were last Sunday night. Tonight, we're traveling along the edge of human history. So the pessimist can look down, and the fearful can look around, but the believer ought to lift his or her eyes and look up, for our redemption draws nigh. And the hymn writer captures it wonderfully. Mid toil and tribulation, and tumult of her war, she, that is the church, waits the consummation of peace forevermore, till with the vision glorious, her longing eyes are blessed, and the great church victorious shall be the church at rest. I don't know what Daniel made of all of this. I'm not sure what you make of all of this. I think I could study this for another 3 weeks and not be any better than I am right now. But I'm confident of two things. One, that God's word does not err, that ultimately that which he has purposed, he will accomplish, and that you are sensible people, and that you can go and figure this out for yourselves.
0: We're interpreting some difficult passages found in the book of Daniel, along with Alistair Begg on Truth for Life. Alistair returns in just a moment. If you've never read through the entire Bible, or if you're unclear about who lived when, or how the Old Testament events tell the overarching story of God's plan of salvation, don't miss the book we're recommending today. It's a book called The Story of God and Us, and it's a unique book. It takes you through the complete storyline of the Bible, retelling the stories, and taking you on a sweeping journey through all of Scripture. 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Now here's Alistair with a closing prayer.
1: Father, thank you. I think, Lord, the big lesson tonight is this. Well, two. One would be, we look to the Holy Spirit to be the unfolder of Scripture for us. That our best attempts reveal the fact that we see through a glass darkly. That when we come across 400 different interpretations of something from good men that we respect, we are justified in concluding that this just can't be as clear as some people suggest it is. So we pray for humility of heart and mind. We pray that we won't become unbelieving. We don't want to be like the scoffers in 2 Peter who said, "Where is the promise of his coming? All things continue as they once did." We don't even want to go anywhere close to that. We affirm the fact, Lord Jesus Christ, that you are an ascended King, that you are a reigning Lord, that you will come in power and great glory, and we await that day. In the meantime, Lord, help us through all our part in these sevens to have this hope within us, which creates zeal for evangelism and purity of life. And we thank you that we can look all the way back down through these 2,600 years and recognize that you have been faithful to your people, even as you're faithful to us tonight. And we look away from ourselves to you. In Jesus' name, amen.
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6: Someone estimated there are 3,000 promises to believers found on the pages of Scripture. 3,000. And you say, well, what are they? Well, let me just give you four quick ones. Number one, God says you'll never be alone in life. Isaiah 41:10, the Lord says, don't be afraid, I'm with you. Don't be dismayed, I'm the Lord your God. I will strengthen you and help you. I'll uphold you with my righteous right hand. Jesus said, I will never leave you or forsake you. Number two, God will get you through whatever you're facing. God says, when you go through deep waters, I'll be with you. When you go through rivers of difficulty, you will not drown. When you walk through the fire of oppression, you'll not be burned up, and the flames will not consume you. Here's another one. God will provide for your needs. Here's what God says, Jesus speaking, Matthew 6:33. Seek first the kingdom of God and his righteousness, and all these things will be added to you. And also, God will forgive us of all of our sins. But listen, if you're not a Christian, let me tell you your true state before God. You're a sinner in need of a Savior. But the good news is God loved you so much, he sent his son, Jesus Christ, 2,000 years ago on a rescue mission to die on the cross for your sin and to pay the price for all the wrongs you've done, then to rise again 3 days later. You need Jesus. That's four promises. Go claim them.
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9: With SRN News, I'm Jason Walker. One lawmaker on Capitol Hill says it's a step in the right direction. The Senate unveiling a short-term spending bill to stave off a government shutdown during the middle of the campaign season this fall. It will keep federal agencies funded past the midterms through December 11th. Senate likely to vote on that later in the week. President Trump deciding to hold off on ordering new strikes against Iran. That after discussion with Gulf allies, including Qatar, Saudi Arabia, and representatives from the United Arab Emirates. Wildfires in eastern Washington state forcing the evacuation of 60,000 more people in the Spokane area. No deaths have been reported. And the collision of two firefighting helicopters in Greece has left two people dead, two others injured. SRN News.
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3: You. Foundations of Freedom, a look at America's founding principles and the leaders who shaped our nation.
4: In 1796, George Washington made one of the most consequential decisions in American history. He chose not to seek a third term as president. So why does that matter? Because America was not built on permanent rulers. It was built on ordered liberty. Faith teaches that authority is a stewardship, not a possession. Leaders are accountable to God for how they use power. And why does that still matter today? Because republics survive when leaders respect limits and citizens defend them. Washington's lesson still stands. A republic is preserved when power has limits, and public service remains a duty to God and country, not a path to personal rule.
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9: Well, our best advice is to form a warm connection with people. And then what happens is the gospel naturally enters in. So sharing the gospel will never feel like a sales pitch or an awkward pivot. And the two skills you need are so easy: asking good questions and telling great stories. If you have a couple of stories of what God's been doing in your life and you're able to ask good questions, you will be amazed at what God's able to do.
10: That's Dr. Heather Holloman, and she and her husband Ashley are with us today on Focus on the Family with Jim Daly. Thanks for joining us. I'm John Fuller.
8: John, as believers in Christ, we're called to share our faith. I feel like when I was a fairly new believer, I did that more intentionally, if I could say
10: more
8: that.
10: More passionately.
8: Yeah, so I say that with my self-conviction that, you know, every day we should get up and say, hey, Jim Daly here reporting for duty, Lord.
9: That's good.
8: And say, what do you have for me today? Mm-hmm. And sharing the faith with people around you should be, you know, pretty natural. Yeah. And we want to help you today. We want to equip you. I don't think if you're introverted, that's okay. If you're extroverted and it comes more naturally, that's okay. The whole goal here is how to encourage you in sharing your faith with those around you for their benefit, so they can have eternal life and bring the kingdom of heaven to this earth right now.
10: Mm-hmm. Yeah, and this is a high calling for each of us as followers of Jesus. So we're so glad to have Ashley and Heather Holloman here. They're popular guests here, and their heart passion is to help you engage others well. So they've actually have their own organization, their own ministry called Seated and Sent. Heather is an associate teaching professor at Penn State. She's a speaker and an author, and the book that they've written together is called Sent: Living a Life That Invites Others to Jesus. And this is an imminently practical way for you to kind of reorient your life so you're really aware of the people around you for the cause of Christ.
8: Ashley and Heather, welcome back to Focus on the Family. So good to have you.
11: Thank you so much for having us again.
9: Yeah, we're so excited to be here together.
8: And thanks for traveling. You know, sometimes the viewers and listeners don't realize you're flying across the country to be here in studio with us. It takes a lot of commitment, and I really do appreciate it.
9: We wouldn't miss it. Yeah. Thank you for having us. This is a joy.
8: Let me start with kind of an out of the field question here. We had Gary Thomas on a while back, and in that context, Gary was talking to us about kind of the me-focusedness of our culture today. You know, we're thinking of ourselves so often, even in the church, it has seeped in. And he was talking about eternal salvation, you know, that at the core, if you think Jesus died, rose again, only to give you eternal life, you're not thinking correctly, because what he wants is to give you eternal life, but that other impact is so that you can bring the kingdom of heaven to this earth and share the gospel with others to bring kingdom to this earth. I went, wow, I don't think I've had that broader perspective like that. What do you think of that comment?
11: No, I love that. It's at some point we are going to leave this earth and be with Jesus. And if that's going to be an amazing, better life even than this, why not take us now? I mean, if God wants the very best for us, maybe it's because he has really great things for us to do here.
8: Yeah.
11: You know, and being on mission with him, the adventure of
8: absolutely. That. And we've got that great series from Ray Vanderlaan, That the World May Know, and his RVL Discipleship series. He's a Jewish scholar. We've been doing that with Ray for 30 years, I think. And in there, the main point that Ray connected with me and so many others with is when sin entered the world, chaos entered the world, Jesus came to bring God the Father's shalom, his peace into this chaos. Yeah. That's what you're talking about.
9: That's right.
8: How do we do that with seated and sent? And how do we identify, this is my main mission, Lord, thank you.
9: Well, really, what happened to me was I was reading the book of John one summer, and I noticed the number one way Jesus describes the Father in the book of John is the Father who sent me. And I kept thinking, this is the most important thing Jesus is calling to mind about his own identity. So imagine the chills I got when I read John 20:21, where Jesus says, as the Father has sent me, so I send you. I thought there is something I'm missing about this idea of this sent identity, which Ash and I have really worked out over the years. What does it look like to really know you're sent? What are the mindset shifts you have to have? It's changed my whole world to think this is the most important thing about my identity, and that Jesus is seeking this and saving the lost, and he's inviting me to do it.
8: You heard me in the opening talk about that maybe clumsiness or you know, you start with energy in this area of evangelism. But in that context, with the church specifically, how are we fumbling a bit in this space when it comes to knowing what the book of John says and then applying it to bring honor and glory to the Father?
11: Yeah. The greatest thing that's happening in the course of human history, the greatest thing, is that God is keeping his word and drawing a people to himself. It would be enough to be a part of that. But and that's what we celebrate. But we've forgotten somehow to celebrate. We get to be a part of helping others be a part of what God is doing and being a part of God's family. And that's what really caught my attention like 20 years ago. I grew up in a great church. I grew up in a church that taught me to share my faith, very gospel, Christ-centered church. And I was like, yeah, that's never going to happen. I'm more introverted. I stumble over my words. I think of the best things to say 14 days later. And I thought of sharing my faith like going to the dentist. Well, once or twice a year, I probably should do that, but something bad is going to happen and it probably will hurt. And I think, I don't know if we've intended to do it or not, but in the church, at least in the West, we say, yeah, we all know this is bad and hard to do. No one wants to do it. Go do it anyway. And what we've discovered is, no, this is a great thing to do.
8: Yeah.
11: God is, as Heather said, as the Father sent me, so I send you. It's this grand invitation that we get to be on adventure with Jesus. He's doing the heavy lifting. Can we just join him in it and see God unfold beautiful things? We have to start somewhere different, I think.
8: Yeah. Heather, let me ask you, I mean, it's kind of a ball of yarn in there. And what I mean by that is my ability. So if I'm more extroverted, as Ashley was saying, I might feel more equipped, capable of engaging a stranger, walking up and saying, you know, I had that piece of cake one time, and it reminds me of God. Some extroverts can really connect those dots.
11: Yeah.
8: And you go, wow, that was amazing. But speak to that idea that even the gifting part of it, is this something that we could say to the Lord, Lord, you know, I'm not strong. Who else? Moses had this issue where he stuttered and said, Lord, don't send me.
9: Send someone else. Yeah.
8: Send somebody else. I can't communicate. Boy, that's right at the heart of the whole thing, right? Mm-hmm. Even in a more forceful way that caught my attention, of course, you're the word PhD, so I'm going to leave this to you. But this context of evangelism becoming more of an identity than
9: it
8: an
9: is.
8: Activity.
9: It's who you
8: that
9: are.
8: That caught me.
11: Yeah.
9: It's who you are and not what you're doing. And I don't know if you want to speak to this. As someone who's an introvert who doesn't have the gift of evangelism, you had to learn to do it by faith. Like
11: what Paul tells Timothy, do the work of an evangelist. And but behind that is there's a great God who's going to empower us, who's going to go ahead of us. You know, it's not all on me. And I get to see it unfold. If I will just take the next step of faith, I'll watch it unfold.
8: Speak to that equation of effort and outcome. Because I think for us, you know, again, it's this equation where we're saying, almost saying like, you know, we've got to accomplish it. It doesn't leave it to the Lord. I think I read somewhere that there's 11 touches before somebody comes to Christ, 11 encounters with believers. I don't know if that's true, but I like the concept of it, that you're not necessarily going to close the deal. And I think we as extrovert evangelists love closing the deal.
9: Sometimes it happens.
8: But to understand a person is going through a process of investigation, inquiry, trying to match their heart and the yearnings of their own heart. This is the seeker person. And we come along different Christians to touch them in different ways that the Lord is orchestrating.
9: Yes.
8: And I think getting to the point is trusting God is the maestro and that we don't have to do the conducting.
11: Right.
8: We just need to be the faithful moment person to say, hey, have you ever thought of God?
11: Right, exactly. For years, I thought, I'm going to screw this up. And like God is wringing his hands. Oh, don't let Holloman in on this. You know, he's only going
8: to... You have that impression.
11: Right.
8: That's
11: and
8: exactly
11: And I have
8: I'm
11: to tell you a story that set me free from that. Years ago, I was struggling with, there were days I felt really good at this. Like, man, I can do this. And other days, I felt really inferior. I'm horrible at this. Why would God ask me to do this? And I needed a different reason of why I was sharing my faith, living out the calling God had called me to. And God took me back to the most inglorious moment of my life as a parent. Here I am on Focus on the Family sharing this story.
8: Well, I love it.
11: But we get snow in Pennsylvania. I love to shovel this driveway efficiently and effectively. You know, don't slow me down.
9: Amen.
11: And don't drive over the driveway until it's clear, right?
10: Right.
11: That kind of thing.
10: Absolutely.
11: Very rigid. Well, my daughter, who's like 3 at the time, she's like this tall, the shovel's twice her height, comes out in her kind of Ralphie's brother from A Christmas Story.
8: Exactly.
11: You know, snow
8: the Michelin man.
9: Yes.
11: Right. And she goes, Dad, I'm here to help. My first thought is, you're just going to slow me down. And I tell her, you're just going to slow me down. Go back inside, see your mom. And you would have thought she'd taken acting lessons because I had crushed her spirit. She drops the shovel. She slumbers back inside.
8: Yeah.
11: And immediately the spirit was convicting me like, Ash, did you ever think that maybe she just wanted to be with you?
9: Yeah.
11: And did you ever
8: did
11: you ever imagine that maybe, possibly, perhaps, that might be a little bit more important than how effectively or efficiently you shovel the driveway?
9: That's right.
11: So I'm like, God, why are you bringing this up? This was like 10 years ago. We dealt with that. He goes, Ashley, and this is, you know, not a verbal, audible voice. I'm sensing God's spirit speaking to me. And I sensed him say, I really don't need you to reach the grad students of the world.
8: Huh.
11: And you might actually slow me down.
9: You're going to make my work harder.
11: You might make my work harder. But when I thought about reaching this part of my kingdom, before you were even born, I thought of you. And I wondered if maybe you might enjoy doing this with me. How special it might be that we would go after this part of my kingdom together. That's why I invited you into it. It wasn't about your greatness or lack of greatness. It was about my greatness and kindness to invite you into this. That has set me free since that day of saying, well, God, I'll try not to slow you down, but let's go do this together.
8: I think the question is this idea of waiting upon the Holy Spirit. Because certainly in the West, we're not good at waiting. Waiting? And we're wanting to dictate to the Holy Spirit.
9: Right.
8: Lord, come on, Lord, we got to get going. Speak to that idea of presence and waiting and sensing the Lord's movement and then moving with him,
9: right,
8: not out in front of him.
9: Mm-hmm. Ashley, I think, is better at that than I am with the long-term investment, good conversations. I mean, someone that he was able to lead to Christ, it took 4 years of listening, being able to have good conversations, listening to the Holy Spirit. I think once you have a warm connection with people, though, and you're sharing your life, you really, what you're doing is kind of as you're talking, just kind of checking in with God. And I do think God has put questions on your mind or given you insights into what to say.
11: Well, even Jesus said to the disciples, you know, when he says, "You'll be my witnesses," you know, he sends them to an upper room and they wait and they wait.
8: Yeah, exactly.
11: And they wait.
9: Yeah.
11: And they don't wait for like better cultural situation,
9: right,
11: or they don't wait for another strategy. They actually wait for a person. They wait for the Holy Spirit to come. And then when he comes, he fills them.
9: With
11: and
9: power.
11: Now we have the church.
8: Yeah.
11: And everything is different. And so I think you're so right. Let's not get out ahead of God. He's really good at speaking and leading and directing our lives. And he knows exactly what the person we're speaking to needs and where they are.
10: Mm. So what I'm hearing so far is don't get out ahead of God, and also don't miss the opportunity in front of you. This is Focus on the Family with Jim Daly, and our guests are Heather and Ashley Holloman, and we're talking about their book, Sent, Living a Life That Invites Others to Jesus. This is a winsome book. It's rich in stories and biblical wisdom. There are questions at the end of each chapter, so at the least get this and go through it with your spouse, but maybe consider a small group study. This would be a great way to kind of have a community to reset your thinking and to go on mission with God together in the context of that small group. We have the book here. Get a copy. Call 800, the letter A in the word family, or stop by focusonthefamily.com/broadcast.
8: Well, Ashley, John mentioned my plane experience. I think you had a better one. What was your plane experience?
11: Oh, this was remarkable. Remarkable.
8: Okay.
11: So,
8: No.
11: It's remarkable because I'm always this close from screwing it up. So hopefully we're giving people a lot of
9: right.
11: confidence
8: yeah.
11: that anyone can do this. But what did you...
9: Well, just that you used to not be this way.
11: No.
9: Once you understand your sent identity,
11: yeah.
9: you're waking up thinking like, God, who are you going to send me to? And you really believe that the person you're sitting next to,
11: right.
9: you've been sent
8: Which
9: to.
8: Which is crazy for
9: right.
8: an introvert.
11: Yeah.
9: Yes,
8: so
9: and I'm watching this. It's amazing.
11: One of the things we talk about in the book is just how do you develop a mindset for living the sent life? And part of it is this identity part. Like, you are this. Just like, well, why do we play? Because we're playful people. Well,
9: right.
11: why do we share our faith? Because God has made us sent people. But the other way we talk about it is just developing a great appreciation for the goodness of the good news and the lostness of people, and how do you cultivate that? Well, I was really counting on that. I'm sitting on a plane, and I was like, okay, God, help me to remember the goodness of your gospel and the lostness of people. Motivate me to share your good news with them today. And the guy sits down on the plane, and he's being followed by his wife, a child that's having a hard time on the plane, and presumably one of their mothers, you know, a grandmother. And he, instead of going back to help take care of this family, even before the flight takes off, starts ordering out, you know, drinks. And all that kind of goodwill in my heart just evaporates because I'm like, dude, go put your drink down and go help your family.
8: Yeah.
11: You know, and I'm just trying not to get mad. And so that's going through my mind. I was like, well, God, maybe I can intervene somewhere. Give me your mercy. I don't have it. Holy Spirit, help me here. And so I asked the most innocuous question, you know, hey, where are you headed? And he goes, we're headed to X and X place. My father-in-law, just a few hours ago, this is like at 6 a.m, so middle of the night, passed away from a major heart attack. I've been consoling my wife the entire night. We have no idea what we're going to do when we hit the ground. She's destroyed. I'm just trying to hold my family together. I had totally misread
8: wow.
11: the situation.
8: Yeah.
11: And all the compassion, all the empathy, all the goodness of the gospel floods back into my soul because
10: mm-hmm.
11: you paired the sentence with the goodness of the gospel. And we just started a conversation. And I tried to understand and ask good questions, you know, see where he was spiritually. They were believers. And so I didn't need to introduce him to Jesus that day. I just needed to remind him of the goodness
9: yes.
11: of Jesus
9: mm-hmm.
11: and point him back there. And by the time we got off the plane, mm-hmm. he was like, I can trust God with this, can't I? I said, you sure can.
10: Yeah.
11: But yeah, that's where the Spirit leads. God is, He's the great maestro. He was already doing this.
8: You know, so often when we're encountering, especially angry people, there's always a story behind what they're expressing. And I've tried more and more not to match emotion for emotion, if I may say it that way.
11: You're angry?
8: I'm angry too.
11: Let's go. Angry each other.
8: So how do we say, okay, what's at the root of that? And that really is what Jesus would do, right?
9: Right.
8: The woman in adultery, the woman at the well. I mean, he was so good at asking the right question.
11: And he did that. As the Father sent me to the woman at the well, so I send you. And so we're living with that expectation that that's not a once in a lifetime thing. That's going to be normal for a sent person.
9: And for listeners who don't travel, like we are all giving plain examples, it's changed our entire neighborhood. It's changed how I see myself as a professor. I think I'm sent to these students.
8: Oh, without a doubt.
9: To be an agent of blessing. It's no accident if you're in my class. I tell my students this.
8: You know, this is a good little sidebar because so many times, you know, I worked in the business arena before coming to Focus. And I had a really good business mentor. And he said, when I was thinking of coming to Focus, he said, we need good Christian business people in the business world who can reflect Christ. I mean, we are doing ministry no matter our vocation.
9: Right.
8: Whether you're a pastor or you're working with a company or whatever it might be the best believer in Christ you can be because you're going to be doing ministry in that setting.
9: Wherever you are.
8: Yeah, wherever you
9: are. It's the most exciting thing when we teach on living a sent life about the theology of place. Like, John, you talk about God's sovereignty. What if it's no accident where you live? What if it's no accident the doctor's appointment you have or the grocery store you shop at? And over the years now that we've been living this way for 10, well, most of our marriage, but really intentionally the last decade, it is amazing what happens and life becomes such a great adventure.
8: It's so true.
9: Yeah.
8: And it, in terms of having those spiritual conversations too, you have to be a good listener. And you've written other books on this, Heather.
9: Yes.
8: But the ability to hear how a person's coming at you. I mean, it's beautiful that professor said, I want to know everything you know about Jesus.
9: Yes.
8: I don't know anything, so tell me. That's pretty wide open. That's awesome. But it often will come through a person's pain.
9: Yeah, that's right.
8: They're in an inflection point in their life. They lost a child. They got a divorce. Their father died, like the plane trip. So you have to be kind of in tune and be emotionally capable of pulling that conversation along.
9: That's right.
8: Other people, it's loneliness. Mm-hmm. It's disappointment. It's loss of a job. So speak to that ability and perhaps then how some people can be fearful that they're not really gifted that way or they're not equipped or don't feel equipped. And they don't want to say anything stupid to do harm to the gospel.
9: No, you don't need to worry about that. When we pair the Sent book with the Six Conversations book, which you've had us on to speak about, the best thing we learned in all our research on how to have better conversations was how to listen to people's core values, and then you're able to share the gospel through that. So I was talking to an atheist professor who was really struggling with her semester, and all I said was, you know, tell me about your semester. And she was talking about how embarrassed she was because she had to do a presentation that didn't go well and it wasn't her best work. All I said to this professor, who knows I'm a Christian, I said, it sounds like you really value excellence and you have a really hard time when you haven't done your best work. She said, that is exactly who I am. And here's what she said. What do you do, Heather? What do you do? How do you recover when you know you haven't done your best work? Mm. And I said to her, well, you know, I'm a Christian. So when I don't do my best work, it doesn't change how much God loves me and cares for me. She was so fascinated by this. She said, can you come back next Tuesday? Come back to my office. I want to talk more about this. So you're listening for what people are sharing and you're connecting it easily to what God's doing in your own life.
11: Well, yeah, because I think part of what makes us different, the extroversion, introversion, gift, maybe not the gift, Heather is really good at that just happening, like in the moment where I joked, I think of these things to say 14 days later, but that's okay. The great maestro can help us with this because I'll go back to a person and say genuinely, I've been thinking about you over the last 2 weeks. And I had this thought or this question, could we get together again and talk more?
8: That makes a great impression.
11: And they're like, you're thinking of me?
9: Yeah. Yeah, yeah. I love it.
11: And so it's a natural, it's not meant to be like a trick. It's just how God uses it.
8: Absolutely.
11: Can we extend the conversation? Can we talk more? And so you can recover from even like, oh, I had this great conversation. I wish I would have asked him this. go ask them. Go have another conversation.
12: Some of this is wrapped in courage, though. It does take a bit of courage. And I guess the other thing is practice.
9: Yes.
12: You may not do well every time, but you need to keep going, keep trying, keep doing. Because the Lord will hone that skill in you. But speak to that idea of perseverance through our fumbling.
9: Well, our best advice is to form a warm connection with people. And then what happens is the gospel naturally enters in. So sharing the gospel will never feel like a sales pitch or an awkward pivot. And the two skills you need are so easy. Asking good questions and telling great stories.
12: Yeah.
9: If you have a couple of stories of what God's been doing in your life and you're able to ask good questions, you will be amazed at what God's able to do. Mm. So you actually don't, people are amazed when we talk about living the sent life. They're like, oh, I can actually do this. I'm going to go talk to my neighbor. And when they ask me how I'm doing, because I have a warm connection, I can say, well, actually, I'm really struggling with a lot of fear, but I have to tell you what I read in the Bible, how God's been helping me with that. Because you have a warm connection, they're not going to say, oh, I don't want to hear about that.
12: Yes.
9: They're going to listen. It's going to be life-changing.
12: You know, let me ask this, because that point, I had a Christian friend who is a well-known national ministry leader, and he said, you know, you just shouldn't go out of your way to be hated.
11: Yeah.
12: Because that's not the gospel.
9: No.
12: And wearing badges of cold connections is not an achievement.
9: Yes.
12: In watching Jesus himself, he spoke the truth. Why would the woman at the well go to the village and tell everybody, I've met the one, I've met the one? She had to have had a warm interaction, even though Jesus was speaking truth.
9: Yeah, that's right.
12: He had to have done that in such a way that opened her heart to the possibilities.
11: Yes.
9: He did.
11: And the most, let's just go love people really well. And
12: you know how hard that is, Ashley?
9: Well, also we have a really good tip we've learned just last year. Make the problem you're having in conversation the topic of conversation. Yeah. In other words, you can say to people, I've never done this before and I'm actually really nervous, but I want to tell you about Jesus, but I'm afraid it's going to be really weird. Guess what? The Yale Relationship Lab talks about awkward conversations. They end up liking you more.
12: Powerful.
9: And when we told a pastor, he said, I really want to live this way. I really want to share my faith. But at the gym, if someone says, what do you do for a living? It shuts it down. We counseled him. We said, okay, this is what you say. You say, I want to tell you what I do, but I'm really nervous that when you hear what I do, it'll shut down the conversation. Well, guess what? That conversation partner is going to feel a warm connection because of his vulnerability.
12: Yeah.
9: He's tried it. It's gone really well. So make the problem the topic of conversation and you'll find a warm connection.
12: You know, for me, what that is evidence of is how God created us.
11: Yeah.
12: That's so self-obvious.
9: Right.
12: You know, he made us for a relationship. So when we treat things with relationship, people's hearts open.
11: Yeah.
12: And Yale can tell us this, and all the psychologists.
9: Well, there's all the social science research.
12: But more importantly, God will say, they're discovering the way I created you.
9: Philippians 2 is really the most important passage of scripture for us that's guided us, because it talks about the mindsets of a loving connection, you know, valuing others above yourself, taking on their interests. So you'll find that living your sent life becomes really easy. Not easy for you. You still have to trust God every day, but it gets better, you say.
11: Someone asked, does it ever get easier? I said, it doesn't get easier, but it gets better. Because the more I do it, the more I practice.
12: And you're more comfortable.
11: The more I'm comfortable with it, and the more I see God show up.
12: Yeah, that's so good.
11: Yeah.
12: This has been great. I think you get the idea of what's happening here. Sent, so many good principles about being willing to share your faith with others. And you guys have really brought thoughtful ideas and concepts. And let me turn to you, the listener. Focus on the Family is here for you. We want to help you have a thriving relationship with the Lord so you can pass along your faith to your family, your friends, and others you meet. That's what we're here to do as believers in Christ. If you're not sure where to begin, we have lots of great resources to help you. Our website is full of articles and insights to encourage your faith walk. And another outstanding resource is Ashley and Heather's fantastic book, Sent, Living a Life That Invites Others to Jesus. I'm telling you, if you want to learn how to reach others for Christ, this is the book that can help you. It will give you a solid foundation and equip you to speak boldly about what you believe. And if you're in that spot, you really do need this book. We'll send that to you for a donation of any amount today. And no amount is too small.
8: When you get to focus on the family, you're actually participating in the ministry and helping us reach other people. 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
10: Which is just incredible.
8: It is. And this kind of ministry is only possible with support from friends like you. 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And others who are just trying to navigate life struggles. And beyond that, you're reaching people for Christ, which is the theme of today. 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
8: With SRN News, I'm Jason Walker. Acting Attorney General Todd Blanche issuing an order terminating President Trump's $1.8 billion anti-weaponization fund. Now, the move comes after weeks of talks with two GOP senators who were blocking his nomination. Senate Judiciary Committee vote on Blanche, likely scheduled for Tuesday. The Senate has unveiled a short-term spending bill to stave off a government shutdown during the middle of the campaign season. It would keep federal agencies funded past the midterms into early December. World shares are mixed after the U.S. and Japan confirmed they jointly moved to prop up the value of the yen against the dollar. Oil prices fell sharply. President Trump says that he would order American forces to refrain from attacks against Iran, claiming a deal to end the fighting in the Middle East was very close. SRN News.
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11: 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Today on Grace to Live, Pastor Keith begins a series through the place where it all began, the book of Genesis. 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
12: Father, we thank you. We thank you, Lord, for this study of Genesis, Lord, this book of beginnings, Lord, the basis for everything we know, Lord. We thank you that we can gather here in freedom today to look into it, to have our understanding of things we've taken for granted maybe challenged in a good way. Therefore, give us receptive hearts, O Holy Spirit, and guide us, Lord, to truth. We pray this in Jesus' name. Amen. Well, I am excited. We're starting a new series. It should take about 15, 20 years, give or take. No, just kidding. But, you know, Genesis is a long book. We intend to cover the topic well. And we entitled the series, Why? Why Things Are the Way Things Are. And today's introductory message, and there's going to be probably one or two introductory messages to set the table for this discussion, is entitled, Why It's Just a Theory. And so I want you to, this is important. And then the second, next week's sermon is entitled, The Power of a Sentence. Think about it this way, the pen is mightier than the sword. And these are going to help you kind of get your balance as we study the book of Genesis, which tells us why. Why? Because why is a question that we often hear from our children, you know, why do I have to do this? To our, you know, their toddlers, to teens, to young adults, and even in life as we suffer loss and hardship. Why? Why is there suffering, war, and pain? Why is there death? Why is there hardship? Why? The word why speaks to a complicated, complex matter. And there's no shortage of theories trying to explain why, particularly for the godless, for the people who don't know God, who do not have access to divine revelation, where God has revealed the answer why, particularly here in the book of Genesis. And so human beings come up with all kinds of theories about why. And sometimes they're close, sometimes they're not close, sometimes they're so far off the mark, it's amazing. But even when they come close to getting something right with some theory or some opinion, well, how does the old saying go? A miss is as good as a mile, and a half-truth is a whole lie. Thomas Jefferson once quipped to that end, that the moment a person forms a theory, his imagination sees it in every object. He sees only the traits that favor that theory. We call that confirmation bias today, theories. And unfortunately, theories give birth to other theories, and they have real consequences. One theory that is pervasive in our world today is nihilism, right? That life is pointless, meaningless, and everything else. And such a theory is not without consequence. In effect, we studied a few weeks ago that as from 2009 to 2019, pre-COVID, the lifespans were shortening. Lifespans in this country in particular were shortening due to drug overdose and suicide because we teach, as a culture, nihilism, you know, where we don't mean anything. There's no point to our existence. And so you see this, as we talked about, particularly in people under the age of 35. And the reasoning goes, you know, what's the use? When time gets tough, there is no moral grounding. And you think about it, how does this affect policy, nihilism, right? Well, if people are like animals, you can go Canadian. What does that mean? When somebody gets sick, if they have a broken leg and they just don't feel like getting it fixed, or they're in a wheelchair, you euthanize them. That way you don't put a drain on the healthcare system. They even do that with what they call mature children or mature teens. They don't need parental consent to be put down like a dog or a cat. You think of nihilism as a theory, right? Well, what's the use in living? And so school shooters go out with a bang and make their mark because there's no point in going on. You know, and eugenics is another offspring of a bad theory, where we're going to purify the herd, you know, survival of the fittest, and we're going to weed out the sicklings that drain the healthcare system. You saw that in Canada. You see that in Canada. You saw that in Nazi Germany, where they put to death people who were deaf in one ear or blind in an eye and Down syndrome people. Then they turn their attention to Jews, to gypsies, to others. See, this becomes a religious dogma almost, like Planned Parenthood, right? To purify the race. Margaret Sanger founded Planned Parenthood. One of her objectives was to regulate the birth rate of black people because she deemed them inferior. People are always looking for a master race. And yet we say it's just a theory. But probably the granddaddy of all bad theories that gave birth to all the theories that we just described is something called Darwinism or evolution. And mercifully today, it's losing credibility. It's lost credibility among most what they call operational scientists, people who deal in facts like chemistry or astronomy or things like that. In fact, things have gotten so bad for the theory of evolution with scientists worldwide that the Guardian newspaper, and I have an article, I have a copy of the article out there for you. You can read it for yourself. The Guardian newspaper, a left-leaning newspaper, published an article along the lines, it titled it, "Do We Need a New Theory of Evolution?" And the thrust of the article was, the old theory doesn't hold water, and basically it never has. The assumptions were wrong. And according to The Guardian, this trouble started, it came to a head in what year? Would you guess? 1910. The article says that Darwin had once written, "Nature does not make jumps. You know, everything takes millions and millions and billions of years." But the mutationists beg to differ. Mutationists. Who were they? Well, we would know them today as geneticists. And they determined that that was not true, that big jumps were made in species. Basically, they were studying plants at the time. And that these big jumps more or less challenged the idea of natural selection. What happened to them? Well, in response to what they wanted to talk about in their societies, a stalwart group of Darwinist religious zealots almost marginalized them in every way. And they effectively canceled them. They were kicked out of societies. They were demonized as crazy people. And as they say, the rest is history. The theory took hold. Evolution became, and still is, the dominant scientific theory of origins. Today it's taught to school children and college students all over this nation and around the world. But the question is, why were these scientists attacked for trying to present research? What was the motivation behind the attack? And there's just one word: fear. Fear. Fear. Fear of what? Well, here's a quote for you. I want you to listen to this quote, because this quote is kind of the response. "Our willingness to accept scientific claims that are against common sense is the key to understanding the real struggle between science and the supernatural." The quote continues, "We take the side of science in spite of the patent absurdity of some of its constructs, in spite of its failure to fulfill many of its extravagant promises of health and life, in spite of the tolerance of the scientific community for unsubstantiated just-so stories, because we have an a priori commitment, a commitment to materialism. It is not that the methods and institutions of science somehow compel us to accept a material explanation of the phenomenal world, but on the contrary, we are forced to do so by our a priori adherence to material causes and to create an apparatus of investigation and a set of concepts that produce material explanations, no matter how counterintuitive. Let me just stop a minute and interpret this for you, okay? What they're saying is,

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4: No matter how mystifying to the uninitiative, it sounds like Gnosticism. So, create a process that gives you a predetermined outcome. Now, why would they do this? Well, mercifully, this man provides the answer. For, because we cannot allow a divine foot in the door. Now, who in the world was this man? Who would say something, who would come out in public and publish something like this? Was he some kind of zealot crackpot, some crazy man, some extremist on the periphery of science? No. This man held the Alexander Agassiz chair as professor of biology and zoology at Harvard University until his retirement a couple of decades ago. I want to think about that, okay? Now, we know with all the stuff going on at Harvard now, but back then, that would have been news. But here's a guy who's just out that way, right? But natural selection and survival of the fittest and evolution's problems were far from over. Another prominent attack originated from an Ivy League geneticist at Cornell University about two decades ago, about the time this man was saying all this. It was a professor named John Stanford. Who was he? Was he a crackpot? Well, let's look at his background. He has an earned PhD in genetics. He taught over two decades at Cornell. He has a slew of patents that made him hundreds of millions of dollars. He was part of a group that developed something called the Biolistic Particle Delivery System, or the Gene Gun. He also was the co-inventor of the pathogen-derived resistance process and co-inventor of the genetic vaccination process, forerunner to the mRNA stuff. Stanford explains that the whole genome concept cannot evolve upward. We're told that we're evolving, that we're gaining information. And actually, he demonstrated just the opposite, something called genetic entropy, that we're losing information. That every generation that comes has something called deleterious mutations. Mutations, bad. And you lose data. Sometimes they show up in the form of a tremendous birth defect. Sometimes maybe a change in, like, redheads are becoming less and less dominant today. You hardly ever see one anymore. In three or four generations, you may not see one at all. You're losing data every time. And here's the problem. If that is so, and he put together a system called Mendel's Accountant to track these mutations. If that is so, there is no room for natural selection because it's being blown up and undermined because the mutations, about 100 serious mutations a generation, outstrip any possibility of adding any data. The human genome is deteriorating and therefore could not have evolved through a process of natural selection. It's unable to function as the accumulation of harmful mutations overwhelm a species and it becomes less fit, less healthy, less stable, and eventually faces extinction given enough time. Understandably, his findings were not well received and now he's treated like he's a crackpot. But back to the Guardian. So they went on from there. They said basically in the article, yeah, all this is wrong. We need a new evolution. It's just a theory. What's the harm? The harm is that theories become dogma. The harm is that theories affect policy. And so they attempted to justify in the article evolution's continued existence, and they tried to point to the world of physics to make excuses for their shortcomings. The Guardian writes, even physicists agree that the theory of quantum mechanics applies to very tiny particles, and Einstein's theory of general relativity applies to larger ones, yet the two theories, both accepted today more or less, appear incompatible. Quoting one physicist, he said, "We should get used to the idea of this happening because, after all, these are just theories." It's just a theory, and theories change. But theories have consequences because sometimes

they determine policy, like we're seeing around the world, like gender theory or critical theory, neither of which allows a divine foot in the door. And things continue to get worse for Darwinism, or evolution, if you want to call it that. Evolutionary biologist Michael Ruse admitted that evolution was at its founding, is, and will continue to be, a religion. Now, this is an atheist, right? He's an evolutionary biologist. He said this in 2011. Evolution is promoted by its practitioners. It's more than mere science. Evolution is promulgated as an ideology, a secular religion, a full-fledged alternative to Christianity with meaning and morality. Evolution is a religion. This was true of evolution at the beginning, and it is true of evolution still today. And you got to know that he's taken a beating. My favorite quote comes from Anne Ennis Dagg. She's a feminist zoologist who was at the University of Guelph in Ontario, Canada. She says that evolution is a religion for dead white European males. Okay? It's just a theory, and it's a poor one. Have you ever thought about what is a theory? What is a theory? According to the Cambridge Dictionary, a theory is an opinion. It may not be founded on research or facts. Some of the research may be better than others, but when all is said and done, it's just an opinion. And admittedly, some opinions are more informed than others, but it's just an opinion. And we form our opinions in many ways. And while opinions are fine, everybody has one, and they're like children, they're none so beautiful as your own, facts are far better. In evolution's case, which is now an article of faith as a state religion, what's being taught as a theory has been now treated as facts. Humans are pretty bold, and you see people mocking, they talk about evolution or the theory of the Big Bang, and they treat those things as if they're factual. But one question that always dogs them when they make these pronouncements is this: were you there? How do you know this? Were you there? That's what God asked Job, right? Were you there when I laid the foundations of the earth? You don't look a day over 1,500, let alone 4.5 billion or whatever the new time continuum is these days. It changes almost monthly. But the best anyone can say is it's just a theory. And as we read earlier from Job, theories are not necessarily true. Were you there when I laid the foundation of the earth? Tell me if you have understanding. Who determined its measurements? Surely you know. That's sarcasm coming from God. But men and women have theories. The problem is the data that we get is limited by our ability to process it, by our fallen nature, by our access to it, and by our missing details. I once saw somebody make a point where there was a spy satellite looking at something, and it didn't talk about its magnification, and it didn't have all the data they needed, but one person wanted to use it, and one person didn't want to use it, so the guy who was mad showed a picture. He goes, okay, here's a picture of the planet, and you saw the curvature. Is this planet round? And the other guy goes, yeah, of course, you can tell by the picture. Then they zoomed out, and it was a knee. And he goes, it's a knee. It's not a planet. So we can't trust what you're trying to extrapolate here about this situation. This is the problem. And this is a problem with Richard Lewontin, right? They have created an apparatus and a set of concepts that produce the explanations they want because they don't believe in God. They cannot believe in the supernatural. They will not believe in the supernatural. And therefore, they've swept aside important data, data that they could never understand. And as Jefferson said, everywhere they look with their bias, they find something, they harvest something to try to affirm what they already believe. Why do they do this? And if you're using your notes, why do theories like evolution become religions and treated as fact? And the answer is found in a factual statement in Romans
1:18-25. And I'm putting it up here in the New American Standard Version. And it says this: "For the wrath of God is revealed from heaven against all ungodliness and unrighteousness of men who suppress the truth in unrighteousness." Who suppress the truth in unrighteousness. "Because that which is known about God is evident within them, for God has made it evident to them." See, they want to suppress, they want to keep the divine foot out of the door. They don't realize he owns the house. Verse 20. "For since the creation of the world, his invisible attributes, his eternal power and divine nature have been clearly seen, being understood through what was made, so that they are without excuse." They know better. Like Richard Lewontin, right? "For even though they knew God, they did not honor him as God or give thanks, but they became futile in their speculations, and their foolish heart was darkened. Professing to be wise, they became fools and exchanged the glory of the incorruptible God for an image in the form of corruptible men and birds and four-footed and crawling creatures. For they exchanged the truth of God for a lie and worshiped and served the creature rather than the Creator, who is blessed forever and ever. Amen." This sums up the state of affairs nicely, right? God cannot be allowed in the equation. People, educated people like Richard Lewontin, suppress the truth and unrighteousness because they cannot allow God's foot in the door, because that would make them subservient and accountable to God and responsible for their individual and collective conduct in many areas. So in their delusion, they try to design an approach, an inductive approach that somehow keeps God out of the equation. Like I said, they're trying to keep his foot out of the door. They're living in his house. They're his tenants. And so you have philosophies or secular religions masquerading as fact. Years ago, I spoke with an award-winning professor at Washington University, the Washington University School of Medicine in St. Louis. He taught there for 34 years. He'd earned his PhD at Brown University. His dissertation was on the tissue of the eye. And amazingly, And he'd gotten many awards. He was professor of the year several times. The last time, I think, in 2000-something, I forget what. He was an evangelical Christian, and he was a six-day literal creationist. And he did not hide his views at the medical school. And he actively evangelized students and faculty and openly discussed his beliefs. I was astounded when I met him. I heard him speak, and I had him speak at my church. And I asked him, I said, "Well, what about aren't you being marginalized for your religious beliefs?" And he looked at me and he smiled. And he said this, and I'll never forget it. He goes, "Remember, I work at a medical school." I said, "Okay." And he goes, "Well, evolution and medicine are unrelated."

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We are so blessed that you've chosen to spend time with us today studying God's Word. And if you'd like more information on Pastor Keith or Hillside Church, here's how you can connect with us. 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Also, I'd like to remind you that Pastor Keith and the staff here at Hillside always look forward to hearing from you. So if you'd like to drop us a note, you can email us here at keith@hillside.org. Well, we hope that you'll join us again next time for Grace to Live. But until then, I'm your host, Kevin Reeves. And on behalf of Pastor Keith and everyone here at Hillside Church, it is our prayer that the Lord will richly bless you. And thanks for listening.

0: them. You will be kept and you will have discretion. Notice Proverbs 3:13. Happy is the man who finds wisdom and the man who gains understanding. Here's another promise for those who will study the wisdom of these verses. Notice Proverbs 3:15-18. She is more precious than rubies, and all the things you may desire cannot compare with her. This is the truth of the book of Proverbs. Length of days is in her right hand, in her left hand riches and honor. Her ways are ways of pleasantness, and all of her paths are peace. She is a tree of life to those who take hold of her, and happy are all those who retain her. And then notice Proverbs 8:11. For wisdom is better than rubies, and all things that may be desired are not to be compared to her. And Proverbs 16:16. How much better to get wisdom than gold, and to get understanding to be chosen rather than silver. And Proverbs 24:14. So shall the knowledge of wisdom be unto thy soul. If you have found it, there is a prospect, and your hope will not be cut off. And I could list many more. There's probably another dozen promises in this book for those who will take seriously the wisdom contained in the Proverbs. We're going to take seriously what God is teaching us through the writings of the wisest man who ever lived, under the inspiration of the Holy Spirit, communicating to us God's truth in an everyday practical way so that we can figure out what to do. Anybody else ever wonder what to do? Now, that is the promise that goes with this book. Let me add a third thought, the purpose that pervades the Proverbs. Over and over again, Proverbs says, get wisdom. No matter what else you acquire, if you have to turn down gold and silver and rubies, get wisdom. Because wisdom will help you in a way that none of these other commodities will. But the question then is, what is wisdom? If we get it, how will we know we have it? Wisdom has been defined in many ways, and I have a whole sheet full of definitions of wisdom from some of the greatest people who've ever lived and great thinkers, people like Coleridge, who said that wisdom is common sense in an uncommon degree. Or Charles Haddon Spurgeon, who said the right use of knowledge. Or someone has added, wisdom is knowledge using its head. If I had to choose my favorite secular definition, it would go like this. Wisdom is doing the right thing without precedent. Wisdom is knowing what to do without having experienced the situation before, but having an intuition within your heart because of what you know from God and His Word, that you know what to do. All of the above definitions and descriptions of wisdom help us to focus this way. We need the wisdom that God Himself can give. He, not Solomon, is the fountainhead of wisdom. And all of the wisdom that Solomon had came to him from God because he asked God to give it to him, remember? Now, what does wisdom look like in practical, everyday language? How does it work? I remember some years ago reading a book by C.I. Packer called Knowing God. It's a classic book, and if you ever see it in the bookstore, you should buy it because it will help you with many, many walks that you have in your Christian life. But in this book, he talks for just a few moments about wisdom and what it means to have the wisdom of God. He said there are two basic ideas of wisdom that people have. He said one of them is like the picture you would see if you were, and this is an older book, so you can see he's in an older metaphor, the kind of picture you would see if you were to sit in the control room of a major railway in a city, perhaps in some of the subways in the major cities of our country today. And there on the map, you would see lights that represent all of the various subway trains that are moving throughout the city. And he said, as you sit there, you can see everything that's going on in the city, all the subways moving from one direction to the other, and you have a total picture of everything that's happening in that system. He said, unfortunately, there are a lot of people who feel like that if they get God's wisdom, they're going to get that. They'll be able to sit in the control room of the universe and understand why everything works and how it works and where it's going and when it's going to get there and when it's going to be late and all of that. How many of you know that if you have wisdom from God, you don't have that? Because if there's ever one thing I've been saying more and more in recent days, it's I don't understand why this is happening. I don't understand how this fits. I don't know why this is going on. I don't see how these two things happen. I really believe that I'm coming to grips with the fact that life is more of a mystery than most of us really want to admit. And if wisdom is being able to sit in the control room and understand everything that God is doing, then I can't tell you how to get that, because I don't think that's available to man. But Packer said the other kind of wisdom is you're driving one of the cars, you're driving one of the trains, and you're trying to figure out what to do, and you're negotiating your way through the city, and you're asking Almighty God to give you direction so you know whether to take a right turn or a left turn. And so he gives you the wisdom for your own life. Now, how many of you know God does that? Doesn't he do that? God gives you the wisdom to determine what to do. That's why he says, if any man lack wisdom, let him ask of God, and he will give it to him. God will give you the wisdom to know what to do with your children. God will give you wisdom for your marriage. God will give you wisdom for your finances. He will give you the wisdom you need to make the right decisions about your life. But if you think wisdom is going to help you have the answers to all of the great philosophical problems of the world, that's not what God is talking about.
1: You know, Proverbs is a lot about wisdom, and we learn that wisdom is knowledge using its head. A lot of people have a lot of knowledge, but they don't have any wisdom. They can speak great, wonderful things, and some of them have a hard time tying their own shoes. You know, it's kind of a hard thing to understand. Wisdom is not more knowledge. Wisdom is knowing how to use the knowledge that God has already given to you. And we're going to continue to talk about that during this month. In the meantime, if you didn't hear the first part of this program, let me remind you that a resource for the month of August is the book God's Heart for Israel, What the Bible Says About Israel, Why We Should Be Careful About Our Relationship with Israel, and We Should Pray for the Peace of Israel. And this book will help you find the passages that teach us what our relationship with this nation should be. In a time when there's a lot of questions about that, here's some truth from the Word of God. The book is yours for the asking when you send a gift of any size during the month of August. Thank you for doing so. We'll see you tomorrow.
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4: Someone estimated there are 3,000 promises to believers found on the pages of Scripture. 3,000. And you say, well, what are they? Well, let me just give you four quick ones. Number one, God says you'll never be alone in life. Isaiah 41:10, the Lord says, don't be afraid, I'm with you. Don't be dismayed, I'm the Lord your God. I will strengthen you and help you. I'll uphold you with my righteous right hand. Jesus said, I will never leave you or forsake you. Number two, God will get you through whatever you're facing. God says, when you go through deep waters, I'll be with you. When you go through rivers of difficulty, you will not drown. When you walk through the fire of oppression, you'll not be burned up, and the flames will not consume you. Here's another one. God will provide for your needs. Here's what God says, Jesus speaking, Matthew 6:33. Seek first the kingdom of God and his righteousness, and all these things will be added to you. And also, God will forgive us of all of our sins. But listen, if you're not a Christian, let me tell you your true state before God. You're a sinner in need of a Savior. But the good news is God loved you so much, he sent his son, Jesus Christ, 2,000 years ago on a rescue mission to die on the cross for your sin and to pay the price for all the wrongs you've done, then to rise again 3 days later. You need Jesus. That's four promises. Go claim them.
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3: 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A well-known shoe company got it right many years ago. 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On today's Destined for Victory with Pastor Paul Shepherd, you'll hear about some of the keys to winning the Christian race. 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
10: So, on the first day, hours after the messenger leaves, these sisters see their brother die. Have you ever watched your prayer requests die? Have you ever seen your heart's desire die? Have you ever seen your dream, what you were believing God for, what you were earnestly asking for, die? Have you ever reached a point of disappointment that was so great until it absolutely confused you? That's where those sisters are. They're sitting by Lazarus' bed and they see him die. Jesus nowhere to be found. Then the text tells us when the messenger arrives, the messenger gives the message, and Jesus' response is, "This sickness will not end in death. It is for God's glory, so that God's Son may be glorified through it." When Jesus spoke those words, Lazarus was dead. How confusing is the God we serve sometimes? When he says, "Oh, this isn't going to end in death," and it died. And Jesus knew he was dead. Because after he says that, he determines to stay where he is two more days, and he tells his disciples, when he finally gets ready to go, without getting any additional word, he tells his disciples, "Lazarus is asleep. I'm going to wake him up." He knew he was dead, because Jesus isn't just a healer. He is God wrapped up in flesh. He is omniscient. He knows everything. Jesus knew what was going on. Here's what you need to understand. He was not operating according to his passion for these people. He was operating according to God's purpose for these people. I want to let you know, when Jesus got that word and says it won't end in death, this is for God's glory. He knows, as he walks with the Father in that moment, he knows God has ordained this to go from bad to worse, from sick to dead. Sometimes God says, in order to show you deeper dimensions of who I am, I have to take you to deeper dilemmas than you've ever experienced. I have to take you to another kind of pain, another kind of disappointment, another kind of confusion where you say, "Lord, what up with this?" And he says, God's purpose calls for me to not respond to these people based on my passion. Now, the text is clear. Jesus loved them, but he cannot respond according to his passion. He must respond according to divine purpose. And in this instant, it causes Jesus to have to act counterintuitively. You know, when you have a close friendship or close relatives or whatever, and you hear they're in trouble, intuition causes you to run toward them, to do what it's going to take to solve the problem. But when Jesus here is operating, he teaches us you can't live according to passion. You got to live according to purpose. And God's purpose is calling for me to act counterintuitive. And although I know my best friend just closed his eyes in death, God says, stay where you are. I'm working out something deeper. He not only acted counterintuitively in that way, but he also acts counterintuitively in another way. When he finally says to the disciples, after 2 days of remaining where they were, he says, okay, I'm going, let's go to Judea. The disciples said, wait a minute, Master, I don't think you want to go there. The last time we were there, they tried to stone you. And you know, talking about intuitive, when you hear that folk are trying to kill you, intuitively, you believe them. And you stay away from them. But Jesus is not operating according to what he feels or the first law of nature, self-preservation. He's operating according to the first law of the kingdom, which is self-denial. And he says, let's go. The reason why Jesus is heading there, even though they tried to stone him last time he was in town, is because he knows these folk aren't going to kill me. I've come to earth to lay down my life, but when and how I die is not up to them. It is up to the Father who loved the world so much that he's given me as the payment for their sins. So Jesus said, I'm going to die when God gets ready, and I'm going to die how God ordains, and I'm going to lay down my life as a ransom for many sinners. So he wasn't worried about threats. He knew that the day was coming when God would simply use his enemies as pawns, and they would crucify him and nail him to a cross so that he could die for your sins and mine. And so counterintuitively, he stays away from a friend he would normally run to, and counterintuitively, he goes back to the region of Judea when he would normally be concerned for his safety. He's operating according to purpose. I want to let somebody know, when you're confused by what God is doing and what God is allowing, he's not operating according to passion. He loves you. No question about it. God loves you. No doubt about it. Loves you every bit as much as he loved Lazarus, Mary, and Martha. But he does not operate in our lives according to his passion. He operates according to his purpose. And so, on the third day, he begins the journey back toward the region of Judea. His disciples were thoroughly confused, but they said, well, let's go on and die with him. Because they didn't understand what God was up to. He heads back. Imagine now how these women have been feeling the past 3 days, now into the fourth day. Day one, he's sick. They send for Jesus, and later that day, Lazarus dies. Imagine when the messenger got back. You know what they would have said. By now, by the time the messenger gets back on day two, Lazarus is not only dead, but they have buried him. It was common in that day, in that culture, to bury the dead later the same day that they died. Because embalming techniques were not readily available. The average person couldn't just call up the undertaker and, you know, plan several days for a service and all that. In that day, it was customary for them to wrap the body thoroughly and then to deposit it into a tomb later that day, because it would decompose quickly, and they did not want someone they loved for their body to begin to decompose. And so they would wrap it and they would put it in the tomb the same day. So by the time the messenger gets back, Lazarus is dead and entombed. You can imagine how they feel seeing the messenger come back alone. Jesus is not with him. You can imagine that they would have said, did you find Jesus? Yes. You told him? Yes. What did he say? Now, we don't know. The text tells us that his response to hearing the news was, this sickness will not end in death. It's for God's glory that God's Son may be glorified through it. We don't know if that was spoken only to the disciples or if it was spoken to the disciples in the presence of the messenger. But look at both scenarios. Neither one feels good. If he heard that, what did he say? Well, he said. I do it like the people in your life and mine. Well, he said that it wouldn't end in death. Lazarus is entombed. How confusing is that? We know Jesus is not a liar. We know he's a holy man of God. We know he is the Son of God sent to redeem us. So there is no guile, no sin in him. So it's awfully confusing when the holy Jesus says this will not end in death and you just got back from the cemetery. That's confusing. Scenario one. Scenario two is no better. What did Jesus say?
11: Nothing.
10: Well, where is Jesus?
11: I don't know.
10: See, it's no better. Because these people are thinking, how can the one we love and who loves us get this kind of word about one he truly loves and do nothing? You ever felt that way? God, I've been praying about this for some time. How can you do nothing? They're confused. A few days pass, and on the fourth day, Jesus is seen to be headed toward the village of Bethany. Whoever saw him first makes a beeline into the village where mourners have gathered. They have support. They've got mourners all around them. The text is clear. Mourners have come to walk with them through this grief. And while I'm sure they appreciate the good intentions of these folks, their heart aches because they're confused by a God who loves them, but who apparently is not operating according to his love for them. And they're confused. So somebody gets the word that Jesus is headed toward Bethany. And they make a beeline, because you know how people are. They always want to be the first to tell. So somebody makes a beeline, comes bursting in the house with all those mourners, all those people. If you've ever been around, you know, big funerals and stuff like that, and people come, not only friends and loved ones, but strangers, folk you don't even know. But somehow they're connected somewhere in the family and show up. And all of that, I've been around funerals all my life, growing up in a pastor's home and going with my daddy, tagging along with him. I've seen all those scenarios, people come in and what have you, had it happen in my life. Loved ones come and people you know and you greet them and loved ones and relatives. And then you see some folk and they come in, they act like they're just at home. You don't even know them. You bereaved, but you stop crying long enough, say, who is that? That never happened to you. I'm sorry, I'm having a flashback. I'm sorry. That's just me, my bad. And all those people are around Mary and Martha. Somebody comes into the house and says, Jesus is on his way. And look at what happens there in John 11. Martha gets up, runs out, and meets Jesus. He hasn't yet arrived into the village, but he's on the way. And she meets him where he is. But Mary, we're told, stays in the house. Now, I gotta be a teacher of integrity, so I gotta tell you the truth. The scriptures do not tell us why Mary stayed in the house, so I cannot be emphatic. Having said that, I think I know why Mary stayed in the house. I think what we're looking at is an attitude. Okay? I can't say that emphatically, but when I write my commentary on the Gospel of John, telling y'all now, that will be in there. I think we're looking at an attitude. I think Martha goes out, she too is confused, but she wants to encounter Jesus as soon as possible. And she says to him, if you had been here, my brother would not have died. But Martha said, but even now, I know that the Father will give you whatever you ask. She has something in her heart that tells her, I'm not quite sure why you have come when you've come. I can't say for sure that I know what's going on here, but I know who we're dealing with. And even now, I know the Father will do what you ask. She had some hope in her heart. She didn't know where to put her expectation. You know that by what she says next, because Jesus said, your brother will rise. And she said, well, I know I'll see him again in the resurrection. So she's not sure what's going on here. But she's got some hope in her heart because the right one has shown up. Meanwhile, Mary's in the house. And I think what we're seeing is a sister with an attitude. I think we're seeing a sister whose attitude is, I wish I would. Get up and go running out there. He heard about our crisis 3 days ago. Okay. So he was out of town and couldn't be there when Lazarus died. Okay, I understand that. But as soon as you hear that your boy is dead, seemed to me you would have beat the messenger back to our house. Seemed to me that you would have come in there and hugged us and consoled us and comforted us and helped us get this thing together. And instead, the messenger told us that he gave you the word and you still didn't come. And I think her attitude is she is not a happy sister and she is feeling like, I don't think Jesus wants to see me right now. Now, you can have a different take on that. I respect yours. But I think we're dealing with, have you ever had an attitude with God? Come on, I know you got your big Bible and you look holy, but now, have you ever had an attitude with God? I think that's what we're looking at. And I love what Jesus does after he has this talk with Martha. And when Martha says, I know I'm going to see my brother in the resurrection, Jesus tells her, you're talking about the resurrection, but you're talking to the resurrection. He said, I am the resurrection and the life. Anybody who dies, though he were dead, if he's in me, yet shall he live. So, Jesus is trying to say to Martha, you have had your deepest pain, but it's because you can't learn new lessons about God till he takes you to new places. And then I love what he does after he has his chat with Martha. Then we're told Martha goes back into the village and into the house where she pulls her sister aside, the text says, and she says to her, Jesus is here and he is calling for you. I love that when you get an attitude with God, he doesn't get one with you. I love that when there's an attitude, you got it all by yourself. Oh, I love that because I've had days when I've had an attitude with God. I'm so glad that God has never decided to get an attitude with me. I cannot afford for God to have an attitude with me. Anybody with me on that? I can't afford that. And I'm glad that the Lord looks beyond my fault sometimes and sees my need. And so he knew she's sitting in the house with an attitude. But he says, Martha, tell your sister I want to talk to her. And Martha goes in and communicates that. And now Mary comes out. And I love that when Mary gets to him, John 11 tells us she begins to weep as she says to him, if you had been here, my brother wouldn't have died. If indeed she had anger and attitude in the house, you got to understand that anger is often hurt, demanding justice. Anger is often a hard shell that you put over top of hurt. But what you really want is justice. And so if she left the house angry by the time her eyes met the Savior, who is love embodied. When she saw love looking at her, it melted the anger. And all she had left was hurt. And she was willing to take her hurt and give it to Jesus. Oh, I want to tell somebody, God is saying to you, it's time for you to quit being angry with me and understand that I love you with a perfect love, and it's time for you to melt that anger away. Take your hurt and give it to me.
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10: If you want to know what it looks like to live a life that pleases God and to do his will, look at Jesus, for he came for the express purpose of doing the will of God, of pleasing his heavenly Father, and of fulfilling his divine call and purpose.
9: That's next time in our message, Being Holy, Being Human. But until then, remember, he who began a good work in you will bring it to completion. In Christ, you are destined for victory.

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5: In 1796, George Washington made one of the most consequential decisions in American history. He chose not to seek a third term as president. So why does that matter? Because America was not built on permanent rulers. It was built on ordered liberty. Faith teaches that authority is a stewardship, not a possession. Leaders are accountable to God for how they use power. And why does that still matter today? Because republics survive when leaders respect limits and citizens defend them. Washington's lesson still stands. A republic is preserved when power has limits, and public service remains a duty to God and country, not a path to personal rule.
6: The only book in the Bible that Jesus specifically told us to study is the book of Daniel. What does the word Daniel mean, that prophetic book of the Old Testament? The word Daniel means God is my judge, or God is my vindicator. God is the one who sets all things right. When we study the book of Daniel, we discover a God who in the play and counterplay of history is still sovereign. A God that sets up nations and takes down nations. A God who in the conflict and trials of life is there. A God who will never leave us and a God will never forsake us. This is the God of the book of Daniel. We can have courage as we study about this God.
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14: This passage answers the most significant question any person can ask. Here's the question. How can a sinner be right with God so as to escape hell and enter heaven? That's the most important question.
15: Welcome to Grace to You with John MacArthur here on AM 1100 KFAX. Today we're launching a study of what John called one of Scripture's most complete, most powerful, and most important revelations about Jesus Christ. And what's surprising is this study is not based on the New Testament. And significantly, it is the first Old Testament series that John preached after wrapping up his verse-by-verse study, his 42 years of study through the entire New Testament. Based on Isaiah chapter 53, this series is titled The Gospel According to God. Now, I once asked John why Isaiah 53 was the part of the Old Testament he was drawn to after completing his journey through the New Testament. Here's what he said.
16: Because may sound strange to some people because all of the Scripture is inspired by God, but I am convinced that if there's one chapter that is the best of the best of the best in the whole of the Old Testament, it's the 53rd chapter of Isaiah. It is the Mount Everest of the entire Old Testament. It is the first gospel, and Matthew is the second gospel because it gives us the story of Christ. It tells us about him in his pre-incarnate place with God. It tells us about his life on earth, about his rejection, about his death, about his resurrection, about his coronation back in heaven. It's the whole story of Christ 700 years before he was ever born. And because it is that, it is the single greatest proof of biblical inspiration.
15: Yeah, this has always been a favorite passage of mine. The very first sermon I heard as a Christian was from a preacher who was talking about the crucifixion from Isaiah 53. And I was 17 years old. I'd grown up in a liberal church, and I remember thinking, wait a minute, that's the Old Testament. Isaiah, what is that? There's so much here about the crucifixion of Christ. From that day until now, I've never doubted the authority and inspiration of God's Word.
16: Which is precisely why the Jews in the synagogues all over the world, in their reading of the Old Testament, always skip, even to this day, skip Isaiah 53, because it is so patently obvious that this is Jesus. And they can't tolerate that, so they don't read it. So it is the presentation of the life, death, resurrection, ascension, coronation of Jesus in detail. And as such, it demonstrates that God is the author of the Old Testament because only he knows history before it happens.
15: That's right, friend. Stay here and see why John called Isaiah 53 the first gospel, and let this prophetic passage, written seven centuries before the birth of Christ, build your trust in God's Word, perhaps like never before. So here is John MacArthur to begin his series called The Gospel According to God.
14: Open your Bible to the 53rd chapter of Isaiah. Isaiah chapter 53, and we are about to embark on a study of this immensely important portion of the Old Testament. The reality is you're going to think you're in an upper division class in the Master's Seminary because it is essential for me to give you the groundwork and the foundation and something of the structure of this section of Holy Scripture. You need to understand its character, its context, so that you can be able to draw all the richness that is in this chapter. And so you need to put on your scholastic cap and think carefully and thoughtfully about this. Expect to be on overload a little bit. We're going to test your gigabyte capacity this morning, how much you can handle. It'll be the kind of thing you'll probably want to go back to and listen and absorb in the future. As we come to Isaiah chapter 53, I have to say that the beginning of the passage is really in chapter 52, verse 13. So when I make reference in general to a study of Isaiah 53, I'm actually including 52, verse 13 through 53, verse 12, that entire section of 15 verses starting in 52:13. It all belongs as one because verse 13 sets up what is detailed in the 53rd chapter. Now, if you've been a Christian for any time at all, you're very familiar with this section of Holy Scripture, and you should be. It has been called by some scholars in the past the fifth gospel, to be added to Matthew, Mark, Luke, and John. It was Augustine who said way back in the 5th century, it is not a prophecy, it is a gospel. It was Polycarp, the student and friend of the Apostle John, who called this section of Scripture the golden passional of the Old Testament. Martin Luther himself said every Christian ought to be able to repeat it by heart. So that is going to be your assignment, to memorize Isaiah 52:13 through 53:12, and you will draw on it the rest of your life. It is very likely that you already know most of it if you have been a student of Scripture for any length of time. A couple of German scholars writing in 1866 said it looks as if it had been written beneath the cross of Golgotha. They further said many an Israelite has had it melt the crust of his heart. The same German scholars went on to say this: this chapter is the most central, the deepest, and the loftiest thing that Old Testament prophecy, outstripping itself, has ever achieved, end quote. You're going to find in this section of Holy Scripture the root of Christian thinking, even though it is Old Testament. You're going to find here phraseology that has entered and remained in Christian speech and conversation. You're going to find in this section of Scripture the text that has been used by more gospel preachers and writers through history than any other portion of the Old Testament. In fact, Isaiah 53 is the heart of Hebrew writings. It is the epic messianic prophetic scripture that stands above all others in the Old Testament. Now, the luster of this prophetic gem is intensified by its setting. So get your Bible handy, because you're going to have to grasp this with me. I want to give you the sense of what we're dealing with here, starting with a bit of a wider panorama. Isaiah is divided into two sections, chapters 1 through 39 and chapter 40 through verse 66. Obviously, a long and very detailed and magnificent Old Testament book. It was written about 680 BC or 700 years before Christ. The first half of the book, chapters 1 through 39, speak of coming judgment and captivity. 39 chapters where God speaks through the prophet Isaiah, speaking of judgment. Judgment on Israel to come immediately. And it did come. It came less than 100 years after it was written, in the beginning of the Babylonian captivity, when the whole southern kingdom of Judah, the only part that remained, the northern kingdom already had gone into captivity some years earlier, 720. The captivity of the southern kingdom is the target of the first 39 chapters. And beyond that, there are warnings about divine judgment on sinners of all ages and all time, and even indications of a final, terminal, eschatological day of great judgment. But the chapters 1 through 39 are about judgment and captivity in terms of the Babylonian captivity and the greater issue of judgment on sinners, and even the greater issue of final judgment at the end of human history. So that chapter 39 ends with a pronunciation of the judgment that's going to come on Israel in the Babylonian captivity, when they will be taken away by the powers of Babylon. Listen to verses 6 and 7. The days are coming, verse 6 of chapter 39, when all that is in your house and all that your fathers have laid up in store to this day will be carried to Babylon. Nothing will be left, says the Lord. And some of your sons who will issue from you, whom you will beget, will be taken away, and they will become officials in the palace of the king of Babylon. This is a specific prophecy about the Babylonian captivity, which began in 603, about 80 years after Isaiah wrote it. He prophesied that it would happen. It did happen. There were three deportations, 603, 597, and 586, the final one. And they didn't return until 70 years after that final captivity. So the first section can be verified as divinely authored because history proved its fulfillment to the letter. That brings you to the second section, 27 chapters remain, chapters 40 through 66. The theme of the second section is grace and salvation. Grace and salvation. These 27 chapters, starting in chapter 40, are the most sublime and rich portion of Old Testament prophecy. It really is a single prophecy, one glorious vision, one majestic revelation of salvation through the coming Messiah. It is sublime. It is sweeping. It is comprehensive. It encompasses not only the deliverance of Israel from Babylon, not only the deliverance of sinners from sin, but the deliverance of the nations from the curse into the kingdom of Messiah. So it has those same elements. The first part talks about judgment on Israel. It talks about judgment on sinners, and it talks about final judgment. The second half talks about deliverance for Israel, deliverance for sinners, and a final deliverance into the messianic kingdom. Most interestingly, the second half, which is what we're going to be looking at, 40 to 66, begins where the New Testament begins. I want you to look at chapter 40 for just a brief moment, and the parallel is quite interesting. In chapter 40, we read, "Comfort, O comfort my people, says your God." And that's the turn in the book of Isaiah from the pronunciation of judgment in the first 39 to comfort in the back half because of grace and salvation. Speak kindly to Jerusalem. And then comes the prophecy in verse 3 of John the Baptist. A voice is calling, clear the way for the Lord in the wilderness. Make smooth in the desert a highway for our God. And of course, it was John the Baptist who came, who was the fulfillment of that prophecy. He was the forerunner of Messiah. He was the voice crying in the wilderness, prepare the way of the Lord, make in the desert a highway for our God. So that's where the New Testament begins. The New Testament begins with John the Baptist, and that's where the back half of Isaiah begins. So this so-called gospel section of Isaiah begins where the actual New Testament gospel begins. Now, this section of Isaiah ends where the New Testament ends as well.

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4: Before Messiah comes to begin to fulfill it. Now, who is going to bring this grace and salvation? Who is going to be the one to provide this deliverance? The answer is the servant of the Lord. The servant of the Lord. That is how he is designated. The Hebrew word is ebed. And it means slave or servant. It's used many hundreds of times in the Old Testament. It is the Hebrew word for slave as well as servant. The slave of Jehovah, the servant of Jehovah. He is the one who will bring salvation. He is the one who will bring comfort. He is the one who will bring the forgiveness of sins. He becomes then the theme of this final section of the book of Isaiah. Now, let's go to chapter 53 for a moment with just that kind of broad picture. And you will find in verse 13 of 52, "Behold my servant, behold my servant, my ebed, my slave." This is the same designation that has been indicated much earlier in this section of the book of Isaiah. This is the fourth of specific prophecies of the servant. Chapter 42 is one, chapter 49 is another, and chapter 50, verses 4 to 11, is the third. This is the fourth of what we would call Isaiah's servant songs or servant prophecies. Now, in this presentation of the servant before us, the prophet calls on us to look at this servant and be astonished. If I were to title this message, I would entitle it, "The Astonishing Servant of Jehovah." This is the most complete, most powerful, most important revelation of the Messiah in the entire Old Testament. Proof that God is the author of Scripture and Jesus its fulfillment is found in that one chapter alone, in the minute, essential details exactly fulfilled in the death, burial, resurrection, ascension, intercession, coronation, and salvation provided through Jesus Christ. Jesus Himself, the apostles of the New Testament, the writers of the New Testament, in proclaiming the gospel, point back to Isaiah 53 many, many times. Jesus referred to it, the apostles referred to it, the New Testament writers referred to it again and again and again. There are references to Isaiah 53 in Matthew, Mark, Luke, John, Acts, Romans, 1 Corinthians, 2 Corinthians, Galatians, Ephesians, 1 Timothy, Titus, Hebrews, 1 Peter, and 1 John. No Old Testament scripture so often and so convincingly is applied to Jesus Christ by the New Testament as this one. The New Testament writers refer to virtually every verse in the 53rd chapter. It contains the sum and substance of the gospel. And to reject Christ is to reject the clear testimony of history, fulfilling every detail in this prophecy. But on a bigger scale than the history and the fulfillment, as vital and important and wonderful as it is this question. What does that mean to me? That's the big issue. You could be in awe of the history. You could be amazed at detailed prophecies concerning a person's life and death and resurrection.

0: resurrection could be predicted 700 years before the person arrived. You should be. You could be in awe of the fact that no man could know that, and therefore Scripture is authored by the only one who knows the future, and that's God, who not only knows it, but determines it. You should be in awe of the divine nature of Holy Scripture. You should be. But that's not where you want to stop, because there's a bigger, grander question than that. What does it mean to you? What does it mean to me and everybody else? So let me talk about that for a minute. The truth of this ancient prophecy and its fulfillment in Jesus Christ answers the most crucial, essential, critical question that can ever be asked by any human being. Now, I'm going to pile up the adjectives on you. This passage answers the most significant question any person can ask. The primary question, the principal question, the most vital question, the most weighty question, the most serious question, the most monumental question, the most meaningful question, the paramount question. And that has nothing to do with health, nothing to do with wealth, nothing to do with success, education, morality, well-being, philosophy, sociology, politics. The most important question that any human being will ever ask and have answered has nothing to do with the issues that occupy people's minds. I suppose if you could Google on your computer, what are the most asked questions, you would go through thousands of them before you would ever, if you ever did, discover the appearance of this question. But it should be first. It is the most necessary question. It is the most essential question. It is the most determinative question. And it is, frankly, the most avoided question. It transcends all other questions infinitely, infinitely, and yet it is almost non-existent on people's priority list. What is the question? Here's the question. How can a sinner be right with God so as to escape hell and enter heaven? That's the most important question. How can a sinner be right with God so as to escape eternal hell and enter eternal heaven? That's the question. How can a man be made right with God? How can a holy God declare a sinner righteous? That's the question. This is the great moral dilemma that exists in the world. This is the great moral dilemma that exists in the world. Listen, it is precisely to answer that question that the Bible was written. Did you get that? It is precisely to answer that question that the Bible was written. It is precisely to answer that question that Isaiah 53 was written. That is the question.
1: 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Now for the entire Grace to You staff, I'm Phil Johnson. With a question, what is mankind's greatest problem? Is it political oppression? War? Disease? Those are major issues, but they can't compare to the problem John looks at next time. 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
7: Someone estimated there are 3,000 promises to believers found on the pages of Scripture. 3,000. And you say, well, what are they? Well, let me just give you four quick ones. Number one, God says you'll never be alone in life. Isaiah 41:10, the Lord says, don't be afraid, I'm with you. Don't be dismayed, I'm the Lord your God. I will strengthen you and help you. I'll uphold you with my righteous right hand. Jesus said, I will never leave you or forsake you. Number two, God will get you through whatever you're facing. God says, when you go through deep waters, I'll be with you. When you go through rivers of difficulty, you will not drown. When you walk through the fire of oppression, you'll not be burned up, and the flames will not consume you. Here's another one. God will provide for your needs. Here's what God says, Jesus speaking, Matthew 6:33. Seek first the kingdom of God and his righteousness, and all these things will be added to you. And also, God will forgive us of all of our sins. But listen, if you're not a Christian, let me tell you your true state before God. You're a sinner in need of a Savior. But the good news is God loved you so much, he sent his son, Jesus Christ, 2,000 years ago on a rescue mission to die on the cross for your sin and to pay the price for all the wrongs you've done, then to rise again 3 days later. You need Jesus. That's four promises. Go claim them.
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14: He knew that you'd come to an end of yourself. 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He knew it wouldn't work. And he's been waiting for you to come to him. So listen, though your faith be late, it's not too late.
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16: Hi, I'm Caleb, and welcome to Building Your House with Tim Brown, pastor of Calvary Chapel Fremont. 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
14: All right, Isaiah 37. Need a Bible? Raise your hand up. Want to finish the chapter this morning. But we'll read verse 21, and then we'll get into the rest of it. Isaiah 37, 21. Then Isaiah, Hezekiah has prayed to God, and he's finished his prayer in verse 20. And then Isaiah, the son of Amoz, sent word to Hezekiah, saying, "Thus says the Lord, the God of Israel, because you have prayed to me about Sennacherib, king of Assyria, this is the word that the Lord has spoken against him." And so, Father, thank you for the prayer of Hezekiah. Thank you for the answer of God. And Lord, we pray your blessing upon the reading and the teaching of the word of God. And may we have an ear to hear what the Holy Spirit is saying to the church. In Jesus' name, amen. Amen. Go ahead and be seated. As you can see, this is part three. In parts one and two, we talked about the prerequisites of prayer, where Isaiah was stripped of pride, he was emptied of condemnation, and then he could be filled with faith. And then in part two, we looked at the part one of his prayer, which was just praise and worship to God, because praise and worship greases, if you would, the wheels of prayer. And then we looked at his prayer last week, and his prayer was basically, "Help God." The Assyrian Empire was about to swallow Jerusalem and Judah and some other nations. And Hezekiah and Judah were helpless against the Assyrian Empire. And so he said, "Help, help, help." And so this is the answer that the Lord brought to Isaiah because of his prayer. But I want you to notice, first of all, that in verse 21 there, it says in the last part, Isaiah says to Hezekiah, "Because you have prayed." Because you've prayed. Now the thing is this. If the second part of verse 21 were omitted, if it wasn't there in the Bible, none of us would have blinked an eye. None of us would have said, "Well, I think Isaiah's prophecy is incomplete." But he adds this, "because you have prayed." And that's such precious truth right there. The word pray means to intervene, to place yourself between two things. And so Hezekiah here, he placed himself between Assyria and Jerusalem. He placed himself between Assyria and Jerusalem. And I'm going to do something here. These guys don't know it, but Mark, can I have you come up here?
17: Sure.
14: They don't know this. I promise not to belittle you too much. No. Okay, you're over here.
17: All right.
14: You're here on my right, and you're on my left. Now, just none of you will do it. I'll have to make the decision. But who looks more evil to you? Mark 1 or Mark 2? All right, just for nothing personal.
17: Sure. Can you, I go
14: now? No, you're Sennacherib.
17: Okay.
14: Okay, you're the wicked, evil,
17: okay,
14: malicious, malignant king.
17: I got it.
14: He didn't say, "I got it." He goes, "I got it in me." So, and this is the righteous, wonderful man of God, Hezekiah. All right. So now you Sennacherib, you're going to assault Hezekiah there. Kinda. Mark's a police, former police officer. He knows about this. And so now I'm. Well, yeah. You're Judah. Did I say Hezekiah? No, you're Judah. Okay. I got to get my players right. All right. I'm Hezekiah, yeah. And in my prayer, I come and I get myself between the oppressor and the oppressed. And that's what prayer does. I mean, that's literally what the word means here, to intercede, to intervene. And so when you pray for your sick aunt in Minnesota, what are you doing? You're getting between your aunt and the sickness. And you're placing yourself there, and you're saying, God, do something about this. And when you pray for your kids in the culture today, you're putting yourself between your kids and the culture. And when you pray for you and for the mind of Christ to come in you, you're putting yourself between yourself and the world, the flesh, and the devil. But to pray is to get in the middle of stuff.
18: Right.
14: Prayer is to get yourself into situations where evil and wickedness is unfolding. That's what you do when you pray. Let's give these two gentlemen a hand. Thank you so much.
18: I love you, brother.
14: That's what's happening here. To pray is to intervene, to place yourself between two things. So prayer creates a wedge. Again, it gets between the oppressor and the oppressed. During World War II, the city of Palermo, Sicily, was going to be bombed by the American Air Force. They were going to bomb civilians. But before they did this, a number of days before they did it, they dropped thousands of pamphlets over the city saying, you know, on Tuesday, next Tuesday, 2 p.m., we're going to bomb your city. And if you don't want to get hurt, you need to get out. And so many of people read that, they didn't believe it. And so when the American bombers came, there was so much loss of civilian life. In fact, they found dead Sicilians with the pamphlets in their hands. They had the warning in their hands, and they refused to move. They didn't believe it. See, God desires you to pray. He encourages you to pray. He urges you to pray. You even have it in writing in your hands. God says, I want you to get into stuff. I want you to get into people's stuff. I want you to be in each other's lives. Now, the Bible says, he who takes a dog by the ears is like he who meddles in strife, not belonging to him. Meaning, you're going to get bit if you don't mind. I've got bit before. And I think I have a pretty good sense now what is and what is not my business. When someone says, hey, can you go talk to so-and-so about this? No, I don't think so. Can you go visit my... I'll get probably twice a year, I'll get a call from someone in Tennessee or Washington or Kentucky. Can you go visit my cousin in Hayward? Well, okay, what's up? Well, he doesn't know the Lord, and he's in a gang and all this and all that. Well, does he want me to come? Oh, no. Oh, no. He'll be offended. I said, well, I'm not going to show up then. Here's my number. You give him my number. If he calls me and asks me to come, I'll come. But I've learned. I've been burned before. I have a good idea what is and is not my business. Now, pray for him. And by praying, I can get into his business, her business, their business. God has called us to pray for one another, to get between the oppressed and the oppressor. And God says here through Isaiah to Hezekiah, because you have prayed. Now, isn't it interesting that God didn't scold Hezekiah for praying as a last-ditch effort? Because if you've been with us through the last number of chapters, Isaiah has been encouraging Hezekiah to look to God. But Hezekiah says, no, I got this, Isaiah. I'm going to try to buy Sennacherib off. And he sent millions and millions of dollars to send Sennacherib away, but that didn't work. And then he made an alliance with Egypt. That didn't work either. He tried to buy his way out of his problem. He tried to bully his way out of his problem. And when that didn't happen, he prays. He prays as a last resort. But God didn't rebuke him for that. God didn't scold him for that. The father of the prodigal son, when he returned after the pig pen, he didn't greet his son and say, "Son, I know the only reason you're coming back is because you ran out of money and you got hungry and you really don't want to be here and you're just coming here because this is the only place that you can be. I'm on to you." He didn't scold him. He didn't rebuke him. He didn't say anything to him about that. And listen, God, though he's the last resort for you, God will not scold you. He won't belittle you. In fact, he's been waiting for you. He knew that you'd come to an end of yourself. He knew that you trying to buy your way out of this or bully your way out of that or smoke your way out of this or think your way out of that. He knew it wouldn't work. And he's been waiting for you to come to him. So listen, though your faith be late, it's not too late to lay hold of God. Amen? Amen. It's never too late to lay hold of God. Has the damage of sin already been done in your life? Well, sure, that's what sin does. And it might be too late to stop the damage of sin in the circumstance or the situation that you find yourself in. But it's never too late to stop the damage of sin to your soul. You know, it seems like there's something scandalous about a death row inmate who comes to Christ. And after they've caused so much damage, they've broken and shattered so many lives, they're sitting in their cell with three square meals a day, just glowing with the peace of Christ. And it doesn't seem fair because of their crime and the damage of their crime. What right did they have to Christ? Same right that you have. The exact same right that you have to Christ. Because the word of Christ comes to sinners. The word of Christ comes to those who have damaged and broken other people. The word of Christ comes to those that have rebelled against God. Excuse me. And though your rebellion might not be like the death row inmate, it stinks as much to God as the death row inmate. What right do you have to God? The same right as the death row inmate. We all come to an end of ourselves. And the Lord's not there to scold you. He's not there to belittle you. And again, for the death row inmate, his repentance and his coming to Christ and his faith and his prayer, it won't undo the damage of his crime. It won't heal the hearts of those that he sinned against. But it'll stop the damage to his own soul. And again, you can look back on your life and you go, "Boy, that I did some nasty stuff, man. I hurt a lot of people." But prayer won't undo that. But prayer will heal the damage to your own heart. Prayer doesn't erase the past. It just enlarges the future. And you can ask Hezekiah right here, right? You can ask the father, you can ask the prodigal son. You can ask the thief on the cross. Prayer doesn't change the past. Prayer just enlarges the future. The thief on the cross, Jesus didn't say to him, "Hey, today you're going to be restored to your wife and your children. Today they're going to untie you from the cross and say, 'Our bad, sorry,' and they're going to put you back in your normal life." He said, "No. Today you're going to be with me in paradise." Which means you're going to die. You're going to die on this cross. They're going to break your legs. You're going to asphyxiate. But listen, the prayer of the thief on the cross, it didn't change the past. It just enlarged the future. And I don't know of any Christian preacher, and if they do, they're totally irresponsible, who will tell you that your praying will change the past and the damage you've done back there. But your praying will heal your heart. Christ will heal your heart. And he'll enlarge the future that stretches out in front of you. So in verse 22, basically what Isaiah is saying to Hezekiah is that your prayer has brought God into the situation. This is the word that the Lord has spoken against him. Because you prayed, your prayer released the hand of God. This is too big for me to get a hold of in my mind. Your prayer released the arm of God to move in your situation. Well, what if Hezekiah hadn't prayed? Boy, I don't know. Would the Lord have, you know, saved Judah and Jerusalem through some other means? Would the Lord have raised up some other prayer warrior or something else? I don't know. Would the Assyrian Empire then just swallow Judah and Jerusalem at that time, and Bible history would be so different if that happened? But Isaiah says to Hezekiah, because you prayed, you've released God and the hand of God into your situation. Boy, I need that. And I do believe that when you pray for your sick aunt in Minnesota, you're helping to release the hand of God in that situation. And there's a thousand scenarios and nuances that we could talk about with that sentence there. But if you don't believe that prayer releases the hand of God, why would you pray anyway? I mean, it's dumb. It's just ritual. God doesn't honor you for ritual. It's just rules, it's regulations, you know. It's just empty liturgy. God, that doesn't impress God. If you don't believe that the hand of God is released through your praying, why on earth would you pray? Even if it's just released in your own soul. And believe me, that's what you need the most. The hand of God is loosed when you come to prayer. In 22b, the second part, we're told that Assyria sees no difference between Judah and all the other nations. Judah, Sennacherib, sees no difference between God, big G, and God's, little g. This is what Isaiah says the word of the Lord is to Hezekiah in the second part of verse 22. She, that is Assyria, she has despised you and mocked you, the virgin daughter of Zion. She has shaken her head behind you, the daughter of Jerusalem. Assyria sees no difference whatsoever between Assyria, between Judah and all the other nations. You know, often, unfortunately, the church is indistinguishable from the wider culture, because Christians behaving badly blur the line between the church and the culture. And yet, did you pick this up in verse 22? That God sees Israel as the virgin, he sees Judah and Jerusalem as the virgin daughter of Zion. You, Isaiah, God says to Hezekiah through Isaiah, you are the virgin daughter of Zion. And when I read that, I'm going, what? What are you talking about, Isaiah? It doesn't make any sense to me. Because the whole book of Isaiah has been Isaiah exposing the sin and the corruption and the wickedness and the evil and the perverseness and the unrighteousness of Judah. He's just been painting her sin with this huge, broad brush. What do you mean, the virgin daughter? In fact, he begins his prophecy this way in Isaiah 1, verse 4. He says, alas, sinful nation, people weighed down with iniquity, offspring of evildoers, sons who act corruptly, they have abandoned the Lord. They have despised the Holy One of Israel. They have turned away from him. In fact, the prophets Ezekiel and Jeremiah call Judah a whore. She's a prostitute. And then Isaiah, after painting her black also, he says she's the virgin daughter of of Zion. How on earth can he say you're full of sin and unrighteousness and evil, and you've given yourself to every other lover you can find, and then turn around and say that she's the virgin daughter of Zion? And it's because of this, is that repentance restores virginity. You know, when I've been to weddings, well, I do weddings, and I'm standing up here or whatever the venue is, and the bride comes down with her father, right? And she's wearing what? White. She should be. If that dress was symbolic of her moral purity, of her sexual purity, probably, can I say this? Well, can I be honest with you? Then I'll get back to preaching, but let me be honest. It would probably be like, you know, those shredded, have you ever seen a shredded wedding dress? Of course you don't. But a shredded dress with rips and tears and mud, you know, smeared all over it. But she's coming down and she's in pure white. And I can see some heads wagging. I can see someone turning to her husband. She shouldn't be wearing white. I know her. White's not a good color on her. But if white is indicative of sexual moral purity, probably most brides wouldn't wear white. But white, when it comes to the marriage ceremony, doesn't symbolize or indicate sexual moral purity. It symbolizes relational exclusiveness. That when she comes down the aisle and the groom is standing to my left, I am exclusively and only for him. I might have been playing the field before, but now, there's an exclusivity. There's an onlyness about me, and I am only for him. And you, though you be full of sin, though you've given yourself to other lovers, though you've all of the things that are rampant in our culture today that you've tasted of and drank from and ate of, you can be the virgin bride of Christ. Why? Because you're morally pure. Come on. It's because of sanctification. Sanctification means my life is just for him now. There's an onlyness about my life now, and it's for Christ. And white is the color of relational exclusivity. It's the color of sanctification, that I'm set apart. Sanctify means I'm set apart. I'm set apart to God. She is set apart to him. He is set apart to her. And that's the boundary. That's the wall that can't be penetrated, that can't be climbed over. So listen, your repentance changes your future. What if this woman to be his wife were to say to him, you know, this last week I was with a couple guys and I still want to keep my options open. Do you think her future would be with him? No, I'm out. Or vice versa. You know, guys can be dogs too. Do you realize that? You know, guys can filch on this stuff too. If he were to say to her, hey, you know, I've been with a couple partners this last week and I want to keep my options, she wouldn't be walking down the aisle. They're both committing to one another this exclusiveness, this purity of relationship. So I love it here when Isaiah says to Hezekiah, Israel, Judah is the virgin daughter of Zion. Because look at the utter cleansing power of Christ. The utter cleansing power of the blood of Christ that was shed for you and me. That it can take us, though your sins be as scarlet, Isaiah says, they shall be what? White as snow. And that's the bride coming down. White as snow. Her sins were as scarlet. And again, if clothing had to be symbolic of behavior and of attitude and of history, every bride would come down in scarlet, you know, flaming red dress. But they come down away. I love that. You're the virgin daughter of Israel. And so, totally set apart unto God. The watchman waketh, but in vain.
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23: In 1796, George Washington made one of the most consequential decisions in American history. He chose not to seek a third term as president. So why does that matter? Because America was not built on permanent rulers. It was built on ordered liberty. Faith teaches that authority is a stewardship, not a possession. Leaders are accountable to God for how they use power. And why does that still matter today? Because republics survive when leaders respect limits and citizens defend them. Washington's lesson still stands. A republic is preserved when power has limits. And public service remains a duty to God and country, not a path to personal rule.
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3: Well, happy Make a Moment Monday. Jordan Michaels here, the first Monday of August, and hope you had a good weekend. If you've got kids, you're probably getting ready to go back to school soon. August just seems way too soon for school to start, doesn't it? Nevertheless, that is what is going to happen. So hope you're looking forward to a blessed week. Mondays are always about the wonderful attribute of kindness. Kindness is a fruit of the Holy Spirit in our lives. And you know, it's more than just being polite. Kindness is a deep and active expression of God's love and mercy and compassion. It's a generous state of the heart that moves people to do good and help those in need and forgive others and be willing to do what's truly best for another person. So we're going to focus on and practice kindness all day and all through the week. So Make a Moment Monday, be kind, have a great day, and stay tuned. Dr. Robert Jeffress is here with Pathway to Victory.
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25: You know, the Bible tells us that there's a severe storm coming to our earth one day. It's going to be the most fierce storm the world has ever experienced. It's the storm of God's wrath. And although the storm hasn't come yet, there are warning signs on the horizon.
26: Welcome to Pathway to Victory with author and pastor Dr. Robert Jeffress. The Bible teaches that one day a time of terrible calamity and disaster will grip our world. And at any moment, God could put into motion the events that will set off the end times. Today on Pathway to Victory, Dr. Robert Jeffress examines the warning signs that will take place before the Great Tribulation. But first, let's take a moment to hear some important ministry updates.
7: Thanks, David, and welcome again to Pathway to Victory. I have very good news for you today. I've decided to set aside the entire month of August to address a very popular topic among our listeners. We're going to take a deep dive into the book of Revelation, and in particular, the portions of Revelation that deal with the end times. Just before we begin my message, I'd like to remind you that in May 2027, I'll be hosting the Pathway to Victory Journeys of Paul Mediterranean Cruise. This is an exquisite 10-day vacation aboard a luxury cruise ship, traveling to some of the most beautiful locations in the world, including the Greek Isles, Ephesus, Rome, and Santorini. You can register right now for the Journeys of Paul Mediterranean Cruise by going to ptv.org. And then, at the close of my message today, we'll describe helpful resources that'll help you take your next steps in understanding Bible prophecy. I'd like to point you to one of those resources right now. My commentary on the book of Revelation is called Final Conquest. Revelation was written 2,000 years ago to persecuted Christians, and its message was simple. Stay faithful because Jesus is coming soon. Doesn't that sound like an urgent message for believers today as well? When you give a generous gift to support the ministry of Pathway to Victory, I'll make sure that you receive a copy of my commentary on Revelation called Final Conquest. We'll share our contact information later in the program. But right now, it's time for today's study on the tribulation. I titled my message, Early Warning Signs.
25: Transplants to Texas from states like California are surprised by a number of things when they come to Texas. But one of the things that surprises them most is our weather. You know, when you come from a state where the weather is pretty uniform, it's all the same all the time, people that come to Texas are surprised when what starts out as a clear and beautiful day can change dramatically in the afternoon. Ominous clouds appear on the horizon. Warnings come about threatening tornadic activity and thunderstorms. It can change very, very quickly. Today, we hear those warnings all the time. But it's interesting how people respond to those warnings of severe weather. Those who flaunt or just ignore storm warnings, do so at their own peril. It can be very risky. You know, the Bible tells us that there's another severe storm coming to our earth one day. It's going to be the most fierce storm the world has ever experienced. It's the storm of God's wrath. Those who ignore the signs of God's coming storm upon the earth risk severe and eternal consequences. And that's what we're going to see today in our study of Revelation chapter 6. If you have your Bibles, I want you to turn to Revelation chapter 6 as we look at these early warning signs that will precede the great tribulation. The beginning of the end begins in Revelation 6. It's the beginning of the great seven-year tribulation. Now, what is the tribulation? It is a time, certainly, for God to pour out his wrath upon the earth. But most specifically, it is a time for God to complete his plan with Israel. Remember, 4,000 years ago, God chose a man named Abraham. And he said, Abraham, I'm going to make you the father of a great nation. And of course, that's the nation of Israel. But God has not finished his work with Israel yet. And I want you to see how the tribulation is actually the completion of God's plan for Israel before he brings an end to the world as we know it. Now, I want you to turn over to Daniel chapter 9, beginning with verse 24. And I want to show you what I believe is the single most amazing prophecy in all of the Bible. Now, for the next 10 minutes, we are going to wade into some deep theological waters. Got your waders on? We're going into some deep water, but if you will stay with me for these next 10 minutes, you're going to see things you've never seen before in Scripture. And most amazingly, you're going to be amazed at how accurate Scripture is and why you can trust the Bible, that it really is God's Word. Daniel chapter 9. Now, remember the background for Daniel. Daniel was a young Jew who was taken captive by the Babylonians along with most of the Jews living in Israel. The Babylonians took them captive in 586 BC. And did Daniel begin to pray to God and ask God to give him a revelation about what the future would hold for him, but for all of Israel as well. And Daniel got more than he bargained for. God sent to Daniel the angel Gabriel. And Gabriel gave Daniel a panoramic vision of God's final plan for Israel. And you find it here in verses 24 to 27. Look at this with me. 70 weeks have been decreed for your people. Now, what does that mean? What Gabriel is saying is 490 years have been decreed for your people and your holy city. And in these 490 years, here's what is going to happen to finish up God's plan for Israel. In these 490 years, first of all, to finish the transgression, that is, to put an end to Israel's rebellion, to make an end of sin. This is a reference to the eradication of the sacrificial system. No more sacrifices needed. Why? Thirdly, to make an atonement for iniquity. Israel's sins will have been finally paid for sometime during this 490-year period. To bring in everlasting righteousness. That's a reference to the millennium, the rule of Christ on earth. To seal up vision and prophecy. That means no more prophecy needed any longer. And to anoint the most holy place. That is to rebuild the temple and have it be a permanent fixture on the earth. In other words, Gabriel said, Daniel, in 490 years, all of these things are going to happen and all of these promises are going to be fulfilled. Now, if I were Daniel, I would want to know, is that 490 years from today? When do we start counting down these 490 years? Well, Gabriel tells us in verse 26, it doesn't start right now, Daniel, but here's when you can start counting. So you are to know and discern that from the issuing of a decree to restore and rebuild Jerusalem until the Messiah, the Prince, there will be seven sevens and 62 sevens. Now, 62 plus seven is what? 69. 69 weeks of years, 69 sevens. If you want to do the math on it, that's 483 years. In other words, God has this stopwatch. It has 490 at the top. He's going to press that stopwatch at some point in the future. What is that future? Whenever the decree goes out to rebuild Jerusalem. Did you know that actually happened in history? And we know the exact year. We know the exact month. We know the exact day from secular history when that happened. It is March the 14th, 445 BC. That's when the Persian ruler, Artaxerxes Longimanus, gave the decree to allow the Jews to return and to rebuild Jerusalem. Gabriel said that's when the stopwatch begins. From the time that decree goes out until Messiah the Prince, there will be 483 years. What does that mean, until Messiah the Prince? Who was Messiah? Jesus. Good class. Very good. Okay, the Messiah was Jesus. What does that mean? From the time he appeared in Bethlehem? Is that when the 483 years stops? No, it says Messiah the Prince. This is a reference to the time that Jesus was presented as the Son of God. Do you remember when that happened? When it became clear to the whole nation he was presented nationally, it was when he entered the city on the back of a donkey. And the people said, Hosanna, Hosanna. That was the national presentation of Jesus as the Messiah. Now, again, we know when that happened. Great students of biblical chronology like J. Dwight Pentecost and Harold Honer, who specialize in chronology of the Bible, have calculated that day to be April the 2nd, 32 AD. And using the irregularities and the differences between the Jewish and the Roman calendars, they have gone to great lengths to show the time between the day that Artaxerxes Longimanus issued that decree in 445 BC to go back to Jerusalem until Jesus rode into the city on that day in 32 AD, April 2nd, it was exactly 483 years to the very date. That is what I call amazing. Remember, Daniel lived decades before that decree went out. He lived in the 6th century BC in the 500s, but he was able to look down because Gabriel allowed him to and said, this is going to happen in 445 BC. We're going to be allowed to go back. And not only that, Messiah the Prince will be presented in AD 32. 483 years. When Israel rejected Messiah, God stopped the stopwatch. It started at 490 years. 483 years passed. But when Israel rejected Christ, boom, the stopwatch stopped. How many years would have been left? You can look on the graphic. 7 years are left. There is a 7-year period of time left for God to finish everything he's going to do with Israel. Now, that time that God stopped the stopwatch, he stopped it in 32 AD, and it's been stopped for 2,000 years. And it's predicted right here in verse 26 that a number of things would happen after that 483 years before the final 7 years. There'd be a gap. I don't think Daniel or anybody knew it would be thousands of years, but it has been. He said then after the 62 weeks and the 7 weeks that preceded it, 483 years, then after those 483 years, Messiah will be cut off. That's a reference to the crucifixion and have nothing. And the people who are of the prince who is to come will destroy the city and the sanctuary. Who is the prince who is to come? Different prince. This is the Antichrist. The people of the prince who is to come. The Antichrist will rule over a resurrected Roman Empire. And he's saying the people of this future prince, that is Romans, will destroy the city. That happened in 70 AD when Titus entered the city and destroyed Jerusalem. And its end will come with a flood. Now, verse 27. And he, that is the prince, the Antichrist, will make a firm covenant with the many for 1 week. 1 week, 7 years. That is when the final 7 years begins ticking off. The sign that God has restarted the stopwatch is when the Antichrist will make a firm covenant with Israel for 7 years. But in the middle of that 7 years, after the first 3.5 years, he will

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4: Church age is. And what is the end of that period of time? It's the rapture of the church. When God gathers together all believers, that will mean it is time for that final 7-year period. And I think you can see how the two coincide with one another. How will the Antichrist rise to power? As we'll see next week, when he rises to power, he does so without any force. Have you ever thought, what is it in America that would willingly give up our democratic system to follow a dictator who says no freedom of speech, no freedom of religion, no freedom of commerce? Why will America, why will the entire world agree to that? It could be in part because of the chaos that ensues at the rapture. Can you imagine what it's going to be like when millions of people around the world disappear suddenly? I mean, can you imagine the chaos that would cause? Can you imagine just the infrastructure disruption of millions of people being taken away from their job? Or imagine the economic ramifications. Or think socially what would happen in our country, the chaos. You know, the Bible says in Thessalonians that the Holy Spirit is the restrainer of evil in our world right now. The Holy Spirit in Christians is what is holding evil in check. People who respect God and obey the laws because God has said to. Can you imagine if all of the Christians are suddenly taken out of this world and people are free to do whatever they want to do? I mean, you can just see the chaos in the world that is going to occur after the rapture of the church. I believe it is that chaos that will make people so desperate for order that they will willingly follow anybody who says they can bring peace out of chaos. And that's why in verse 7, you see the Antichrist rising to power without any opposition whatsoever. What is the purpose of the tribulation? Let me just mention two very briefly. Why does God have to do this? Is he just a cosmic killjoy who loves punishing people? No, there are two very important reasons for the tribulation. First of all, the salvation of the elect. Even in the tribulation, you see God's love and mercy. He's giving earth one more chance to repent. This is called Daniel's 70th week, the time of Jacob's distress, in order that Israel especially might have one last chance to accept Jesus as their Messiah before the final judgment of God. Verse 7 of Jeremiah 30, "Alas, for that day is great. There is none like it, for it's the time of Jacob's distress, but he will be saved from it." During the tribulation, you'll see many Gentiles saved, Revelation 7, verse 9, but you'll also see a multitude of Jews who will be saved. It's a redemptive purpose for the tribulation. It is a time for the salvation of the elect. And secondly, it's a time for the condemnation of the lost. A holy God cannot allow evil to go unpunished. And this is a time for God to pour out his wrath on unbelievers. Isaiah 26, verse 21, "For behold, the Lord is about to come out from his place to punish the inhabitants of the earth for their iniquity, and the earth will reveal her bloodshed and will no longer cover her stain." Let me just say this about an overview of the tribulation judgments. As we're going to see in the weeks ahead, these judgments are actually a series of three different judgments. There are the seven seals that are mentioned in Revelation 6. That's the first set of seven judgments. The first of three sets of judgments. Each has seven in it. They're the seven seals. And then in Revelation 8 through 11, the trumpet judgments. And then finally, the bowl judgments in Revelation 16. Each of these three series of judgments increases in severity. The first seals judgments happen in the first 3.5 years. The final

0: set of judgments. The trumpet and the bowl judgments take place in the last 3.5 years. Talking about thunderstorms, one way you could understand the increasing severity of these judgments is by the different ratings that weather forecasters use to rate thunderstorms. I would call the seven seal judgments a TS3 thunderstorm. Darkness descends with occasional lightning strikes, moderate rain and wind, pea-sized hail. The seven trumpets would be a TS4 thunderstorm. Very dark, increased lightning, heavy rains, damaging winds, and golf ball to baseball-sized hail. And then that final series of judgment, the bowl judgments, would be a TS5. Pitch black, continuous lightning strikes, flooding rains, tornadic activity, and grapefruit-sized hail. I want you to notice the way these judgments are arranged. You have the first seven seal judgments in Revelation 6, but the seventh seal judgment contains all of the trumpet judgments, 1, 2, 3, 4, 5, 6, 7. And the seventh trumpet judgment contains all of the bowl judgments as well. So really, when we talk about these series of three judgments, all of them are contained in these seven seals. And that's why that picture is so powerful that we saw last time. That is when God the Father on the throne hands that seven-sealed book, scroll, to Jesus, the Son of God. When Jesus takes possession of that seven-sealed scroll, he is holding in his hands all of the judgments against the earth that will culminate with his return to earth to reclaim that which belongs to him. That's why that is such a dramatic, dramatic picture. How do we prepare for this coming storm, this certainty of God's judgment? I want you to look at me and I want you to listen to these words very carefully. It comes from the Living Translation of 1 Thessalonians 5, 8 through 10. And there's somebody, I believe, listening to me right now who needs to take seriously these words about the only way to prepare for the coming storm. But let us who live in the light be clear-headed, protected by the armor of faith and love, and wearing as our helmet the confidence of our salvation. For God chose to save us through our Lord Jesus Christ, not to pour out his anger on us. Christ died for us, so that whether we are dead or alive when he returns, we can live with him forever. Trusting in Jesus Christ as your Savior today is the only way to escape the coming and certain storm of God's judgment.
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2: 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That's P.O. Box 223-609, Dallas, Texas, 75222. I'm David J. Mullins. In recent years, we've witnessed a number of terrible tragedies around the world. But while indeed tragic, none of these disasters comes even close to the catastrophes that will befall mankind during the Great Tribulation. Hear a message called God's Judgments Unsealed. That's Tuesday on Pathway to Victory. Pathway to Victory with Dr. Robert Jeffress comes from the pulpit of the First Baptist Church of Dallas, Texas.
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5: Well, we have begun a new month. I'm Jordan, and July 2026 is history. So hope you're looking forward to a good month and a good week and a good Make a Moment Monday. Mondays are all about giving away kindness. You know, the Bible says that God leads with kindness, and his patient love is meant to guide people toward turning away from wrong and finding healing. 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
8: I am Pastor Shealy from Church of the Highlands here in the city of San Bruno. And in this early hour of this new day, it's my joy and delight to greet you in the name of our blessed and wonderful Christ. The mercies of our Creator God are new every morning. So let's rejoice and be glad, for this is the day that the Lord hath made. It's my daily prayer that in these brief moments that we have to be together, and from the reading of God's eternal word, you will receive strength and courage and peace for your Christian journey today. It's Daybreak, and it's time for us to read the Scriptures. And this morning, we're reading from the Gospel of Luke, chapter 6. One Sabbath, Jesus was going through the grain fields, and his disciples began to pick some heads of grain, rub them in their hands, and eat the kernels. Some of the Pharisees asked, "Why are you doing what is unlawful on the Sabbath?" Jesus answered them, "Have you never read what David did when he and his companions were hungry? He entered the house of God, and taking the consecrated bread, he ate what is lawful only for priests to eat. And he also gave some to his companions." Then Jesus said to them, "The Son of Man is Lord of the Sabbath." On another Sabbath he went into the synagogue and was teaching, and a man was there whose right hand was shriveled. The Pharisees and the teachers of the law were looking for a reason to accuse Jesus, so they watched him closely to see if he would heal on the Sabbath. When Jesus knew what they were thinking, he said to the man with the shriveled hand,
9: get up and stand in front of everyone. So he got up and stood there. Then Jesus said,

to them, I ask you, which is lawful on the Sabbath, to do good or to do evil, to save life or to destroy it? He looked around at them all and then said to the man, stretch out your hand. He did so, and his hand was completely restored. But they were furious and began to discuss with one another what they might do to Jesus. One of those days, Jesus went out to the mountainside to pray and spent the night praying to God. When morning came, he called his disciples to him, and he chose 12 of them, whom he also designated apostles. Simon, whom he named Peter, his brother Andrew, James, John, Philip, Bartholomew, Matthew, Thomas, James the son of Alphaeus, Simon, who was called Zealot, Judas, son of James, and Judas Iscariot, who became a traitor. He went down with them and stood on a level place. A large crowd of his disciples were there, and a great number of people from all over Judea, from Jerusalem, and from the coasts of Tyre and Sidon, who had come to hear him and to be healed of their diseases. Those troubled by evil spirits were cured, and the people all tried to touch him, because power was coming from him and healing them all. Looking at his disciples, he said, blessed are you who are poor, for yours is the kingdom of God. Blessed are you who hunger now, for you will be satisfied. Blessed are you who weep now, for you will laugh. Blessed are you when men hate you, when they exclude you and insult you and reject your name as evil because of the Son of Man. Rejoice in that day and leap for joy, because great is your reward in heaven, for that is how their fathers treated the prophets. But woe to you who are rich, for you have already received your comfort. Woe to you who are well fed now, you will go hungry. Woe to you who laugh now, for you will mourn and weep. Woe to you when all men speak well of you, for that is how their fathers treated the false prophets. But I tell you, who hear me, love your enemies, do good to those who hate you, bless those who curse you, pray for those who mistreat you. If someone strikes you on one cheek, turn to him the other also. If someone takes your cloak, do not stop him from taking your tunic. Give to everyone who asks you. And if anyone takes what belongs to you, do not demand it back. Do to others as you would have them do to you. If you love those who love you, what credit is that to you? Even sinners love those who love them. And if you do good to those who are good to you, what credit is that to you? Even sinners do that. And if you lend to those from whom you expect repayment, what credit is that to you? Even sinners lend to sinners, expecting to be repaid in full. But love your enemies, do good to them, and lend to them without expecting to get anything back. Then your reward will be great, and you will be sons of the Most High, because he is kind to the ungrateful and wicked. Be merciful, just as your Father is merciful. Do not judge, and you will not be judged. Do not condemn, and you will not be condemned. Forgive, and you will be forgiven. Give, and it will be given to you, a good measure, pressed down, shaken together, and running over will be poured into your lap. For with the measure you use, it will be measured to you. He also told them this parable. Can a blind man lead a blind man? Will they not both fall into a pit? A student is not above his teacher, but everyone who is fully trained will be like his teacher. Why do you look at the speck of sawdust in your brother's eye and pay no attention to the plank in your own eye? How can you say to your brother, brother, let me take the speck out of your eye, when you yourself fail to see the plank in your own eye? You hypocrite. First take the plank out of your eye, and then you will see clearly to remove the speck from your brother's eye. No good tree bears bad fruit,
nor does a bad tree bear good fruit. Each tree is recognized by its own fruit. People do not pick figs from thorn bushes or grapes from briars. The good man brings good things out of the good stored in up in his heart, and the evil man brings out evil things out of the evil stored up in his heart. For out of the overflow of his heart, his mouth speaks. Why do you call me Lord, Lord, and do not what I say? I will show you what he is like who comes to me and hears my words and puts them into practice. He's like a man building a house who dug down deep and laid the foundation on rock. When a flood came, the torrent struck that house but could not shake it because it was well built. But the one who hears my words and does not put them into practice is like a man who built a house on the ground without a foundation. The moment the torrent struck that house, it collapsed and its destruction was complete.

Lord Jesus, on this Monday morning, after the joys of worship yesterday, we bow our hearts and we praise you. We thank you for the blessings of Christian fellowship, and we thank you for the joys of worship. But now we start this new week, and I pray that your marvelous, precious Holy Spirit will just be upon us all. Make us the kind of people you want us to be. As we live our life amongst those at the job, down at the business place, wherever we might be, in school, whatever the environment of which we live out life this week, may it so be that the sense of your presence and your anointing upon our lives causes others to want you and to love you as we love you. We present ourselves to you, Lord Jesus. We want you to use us this week for your eternal glory and for your praise. This is our prayer, and we pray it in Jesus' name. Amen.

0: Amen. Amen. Well, this morning we're going to start our study in a new letter, this one written by Paul, and it's the letter to the Philippians. I'd like to read for you the first chapter so that we can acquaint ourselves with some of the great truths that we're going to learn from this precious book. Let me read it for you. Paul and Timothy, servants of Christ Jesus, to all the saints in Christ Jesus at Philippi, together with the overseers and deacons, grace and peace to you from God our Father and from the Lord Jesus Christ. I thank my God every time I remember you. In all my prayers for all of you, I always pray with joy because of your partnership in the gospel from the first day until now, being confident of this, that he who began a good work in you will carry it on to completion until the day of Jesus Christ. It is right for me to feel this way about all of you, since I have you in my heart. For whether I am in chains or defending and confirming the gospel, all of you share in God's grace with me. God can testify how I long for all of you with the affection of Christ Jesus. And this is my prayer, that your love may abound more and more in knowledge and depth of insight, so that you may be able to discern what is best and may be pure and blameless until the day of Christ, filled with the fruit of righteousness that comes through Jesus Christ to the glory and praise of God. Now I want you to know, brothers, that what has happened to me has really served to advance the gospel. As a result, it has become clear throughout the whole palace guard and to everyone else that I am in chains for Christ. Because of my chains, most of the brothers in the Lord have been encouraged to speak the word of God more courageously and fearlessly. It is true that some preach Christ out of envy and rivalry, but others out of goodwill. The latter do so in love, knowing that I am put here for the defense of the gospel. The former preach Christ out of selfish ambition, not sincerely, supposing that they can stir up trouble for me while I am in chains. But what does it matter? The important thing is that in every way, whether from false motives or true, Christ is preached. And because of this, I rejoice. Yes, I will continue to rejoice, for I know that through your prayers and the help given by the Spirit of Jesus Christ, for what has happened to me will turn out for my deliverance. I eagerly expect and hope that I will in no way be ashamed, but will have sufficient courage so that now as always, Christ will be exalted in my body, whether by life or by death. For to me, to live is Christ, and to die is gain. If I am to go on living in the body, this will mean fruitful labor for me. Yet, what shall I choose? I do not know. I am torn between the two. I desire to depart and be with Christ, which is better by far. But it's more necessary for you that I remain in the body. Convinced of this, I know that I will remain and I will continue with all of you for your progress and joy in the faith, so that through my being with you again, your joy in Christ Jesus will overflow on my account. Whatever happens, conduct yourselves in a manner worthy of the gospel of Christ. Then, whether I come and see you or only hear about you in my absence, I will know that you stand firm in one spirit, contending as one man for the faith of the gospel without being frightened in any way by those who oppose you. This is a sign to them that will be that they will be destroyed, but that you will be saved, and that by God. For it has been granted to you on behalf of Christ not only to believe on him, but also to suffer for him, since you are going through the same struggle you saw I had, and now hear that I still have. A marvelous chapter. Tomorrow morning, the Lord willing, we'll start our verse-by-verse study. May you have a wonderful day. God bless you.
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5: Now, can you imagine the value of an appraisal by someone who is tone deaf, who wants to give you their appraisal of the symphony? How valuable would you find their appraisal? Probably not very valuable if they're tone deaf. Well, if we would not value the appraisal of a symphony by someone who is tone deaf, why would we value the appraisal of spiritual things by someone who is spiritually deaf?
6: We tend to always gravitate towards those approvals that mean very little, spiritually speaking. Meanwhile, the one person that matters the most, we tend to ignore. Welcome to Study Verse by Verse with Pastor Leighton Sheely, who will encourage us out of 1 Corinthians chapter 2 today. Won't you join us? Here's Pastor Leighton now with today's broadcast of Study Verse by Verse from Church of the Highlands in San Bruno.
5: Now, there are some today who believe that no part of what we call scriptures is inspired. And there are others who believe that the message was inspired, but it was merely communicated through mere human authors or writers. Well, the scriptures say all scripture is inspired by God, that is, God breathed. And that word scripture means writings, specifically writings. And so what that tells us is that God's men were used by God, and everything that they wrote was inspired by God. Now, sometimes people come up to me and ask me a question like, Pastor, which English translation is the inspired Word of God? Well, that's a little complicated because, you see, God didn't choose to write His Bible originally in English. He wrote the Old Testament in Hebrew, and He wrote the New Testament in Greek, and there's some portions of the Bible that are written in Aramaic. And you probably heard the expression, something always gets lost in translation. Well, between languages, exact equivalents between words and their definitions are rare. For instance, in Greek, there are many words that are all translated into English with the word love. And yet, in Greek, there are many words each having their own definition. The fact of the matter is, I'm speaking to you in English, and you're hearing me in English, and you're still not hearing what I'm saying. And the reason for that is I choose words based on the definition that I believe is associated with that word, but my definition of those words may not be the same definition you have. And so I could be saying something to you, and you're misunderstanding what I'm saying, and we haven't even complicated it by translating it from another language. Humans are especially adept at miscommunication. And that's why we need the Holy Spirit. Because the Holy Spirit can bypass all of the language limitations that humans have. Verse 14, the natural person does not accept the things of the Spirit of God, for they are folly to him, and he is not able to understand them because they are spiritually discerned. And so the third step in the Spirit's transmission of God's truth is that of illumination. You see, it's possible for somebody to read the Bible for many years, to memorize much of it, and still not understand it. The Pharisees memorized scriptures. They could stand up from morning until dusk and recite from memory the scriptures, but they didn't understand what the scriptures meant. The natural man cannot know or understand the things of the Spirit because they are spiritually appraised. You see, here Paul distinguishes between two kinds of men. There are those that are pneumatikoi. Now, pneuma is a word for spirit, and the man who is pneumatikos is the man who is sensitive to the Spirit and whose life is guided by the Spirit. But there's also a man who is psukikos. Now, psuka is often translated soul, but it doesn't really mean that. It means just the principle of life. Everything that is alive has a psuka, but not everything has a pneuma. Now, in verse 14, Paul is speaking of the man who is psychikos. That means somebody who doesn't think of anything or consider anything or value anything beyond this physical life and material needs. A natural man cannot understand spiritual things. A man who, for instance, ranks the accumulation of material things as the supreme end of life cannot understand generosity. Those people are saying, I'm trying to accumulate. Why should I want to give any of it away? Just can't understand the things of God. The things of God look to them like mere foolishness. And it's so easy for us to become involved in a world that we don't understand that there is something beyond this world. And so we need to pray that we have the mind of Christ, and that protects us from being so focused on this physical realm in which we currently live. Verse 15, the spiritual person judges, that is, appraises, in some translations, all things, but himself is himself to be judged by no one. Now, that, I love the word appraised here in some of the translations. You see, when it's time to refinance, the lender sends out an experienced and trusted appraiser to estimate the value of property. And so appraisal is related to perceiving and describing value. The spiritual person appraises all things. Now, can you imagine the value of an appraisal by someone who is tone deaf, who wants to give you their appraisal of the symphony? How valuable would you find their appraisal? Probably not very valuable if they're tone deaf. Well, if we would not value the appraisal of a symphony by someone who is tone deaf, why would we value the appraisal of spiritual things by someone who is spiritually deaf? And that's what Paul is trying to say. By the way, I was the minister of worship for many years and also taught music in a high school. And I had a youth choir, and in that youth choir was six young men. Three were tone deaf. You know what I discovered? Tone deaf people do not know they're tone deaf. Spiritually deaf people do not know they're spiritually deaf. Not only is natural man incapable of appraising God's word, he's also incapable of appraising God's people. They may accurately evaluate our faults, our shortcoming, and our living that is inconsistent with our faith, but they can't evaluate our faith. Verse 16, for who has understood the mind of the Lord so as to instruct him? But we have the mind of Christ. So Paul asks, what natural man thinks God's thoughts? And the obvious answer is none. But there are many natural men who like to give God a piece of their mind. Let God know what they think of his administration. But we as Christians have the mind of Christ because God's Holy Spirit instructs us. And that word mind is translated understanding. In fact, it's found in Luke 24:45 when Jesus is on the road of Emmaus and he's talking to his two disciples after his death and resurrection, and they're trying to figure things out. They're confused, and so he's explaining to them how his death and resurrection was in fulfillment of the scriptures. And so the Bible says that he opened their minds to understand the scriptures. It's the Holy Spirit who gives us understanding as to God's word. Now, there are some priests and there are some pastors who want you to believe that they alone understand God's word, and you have to go to them in order to get a right understanding of God's word. But the Bible teaches us that through the work of the Holy Spirit, that the scriptures can be understood by every Christian who is diligent and obedient and spirit-filled. And that's the message that Paul provides for us in chapter 2 of 1 Corinthians. I want to invite you to bow your heads and close your eyes, because it may be that we have amongst us this morning those who the Holy Spirit has brought to church today and has been speaking with you. In fact, you may have heard a sermon that I didn't deliver. It may have been the Holy Spirit that was speaking to you. And we want to give you an opportunity to respond to the message that God has been given to you this day. If you'd like to receive Jesus Christ as your Lord and Savior and invite His Holy Spirit to indwell you, to be your teacher, to lead you into God's truth, I'd like to invite you to just take a moment and put your hand up. The hand going up is a hand that will be seen by God. Praise the Lord. Anyone else? You can put your hands down. Lord, we thank you for seeing those hands and hearing those thoughts and knowing those hearts. Lord, we are so glad that you do not desire anyone to perish. You want everyone to be saved. And you've given us your Holy Spirit to bring spiritual life where there was spiritual death, spiritual enlightening where there was nothing but confusion and darkness. We need you, Lord. We need you for everything. It is you who gives us life. It is you who gives us breath. It is you who gives us health. It is you who gives us a sound mind. It is you who gives us purpose in living. And when we have fulfilled your purpose for our life, it is you who gives us hope for eternity. You are our everything, and we need you. Lord, this week, as we are about your business, we ask you to bring people across our path that you have prepared and prompt our hearts so that we open our mouths and your Holy Spirit speaks through us so that those people hear your word and your words and your spirit and respond and pursue you to be their Lord and their Savior also. We thank you, Lord, for all that you have done, all that you continue to do. In Jesus' name we pray. Amen.
6: And amen. That will close out today's study verse by verse with Pastor Leighton Sheely from Church of the Highlands here in San Bruno. 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Again, that's highlands.us. Well, tomorrow, as we head towards the rest of the week, the need for spiritual growth, we're back in 1 Corinthians. 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
7: And a good Make a Moment Monday morning. I'm Jordan. You know, when life is going well, it's pretty easy to trust God, isn't it? 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Well, Pastor Chuck Swindoll describes one man's endless suffering and how he kept his faith. 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
8: God knew that he was going to save Gentiles as well as Jews. 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

0: Welcome to Truth for Life, where today we're investigating the prophetic visions in the book of Daniel. Alistair Begg is teaching from Daniel chapter 9, looking at how one extraordinary vision points forward to future events in history and ultimately to Christ's return. Here's Alistair.
1: In what follows, I reserve the right to change my mind later this evening and as often as necessary for the rest of my life until I finally settle the matter. What I'm about to now unfold for you will annoy some, disappoint others, confuse many, and perhaps encourage a few. Remember, it is the Word of God which is absolutely true and absolutely sufficient and absolutely right, and not the preacher's interpretation of it. It is the Word of God which is authoritative, and parts of the Word of God leave us with our hands over our mouths, and our unwillingness to end up in that position perhaps says more about our pride than it does about our desire to fully comprehend its truth. Daniel then is informed that the period that is in view, 70 weeks are decreed about your people and your body, that the period that is in view is 70 weeks, or literally 77s. If you want to go to the background of that, go to Leviticus chapter 25, and you can follow up on that. Even though the 70 years of the exile are coming to an end, there is, he discovers, a period of 77s before the end of the end. And within this time frame that we are being told about here, the final triumph of God's kingdom will eventually emerge. Now, if you look at verse 24, which is obviously key to this, it sets up everything that follows, not only chronologically, but or in terms of the verse format, but also in terms of an understanding. 70 weeks are decreed about your people and your holy city, and then we're told six things, all right? Number one, transgression will be finished. Sins will be brought to an end. Reconciliation will be made for iniquity, or atonement will be made for iniquity. It's all in the text. Just let your eye look on it. Vision and prophecy will be sealed, and the Most Holy will be anointed. There's some question whether that is a holy place or a holy person, but nevertheless, it is as it is. Now, anybody reading that verse with even a modicum of understanding of the New Testament is going to say what? Even your 10-year-old son or daughter, if they know anything about the Bible and you read that 24th verse to them, they're going to say to you, that must be about what Jesus does. That must be about what Jesus does. Well, and of course it is about what Jesus does. The question that it begs is, when has he done it, and what if it still has to be done, if any? But nevertheless, we can be absolutely certain that it is pointing forward to the person and to the work of the Lord Jesus Christ. Now, when it comes to this matter of the fulfillment of all of this, one of my good friends sees all of this, verse 24, completed in the coming of Christ, in his death and in his resurrection and in his ascension, and then subsequently in the events of AD 70 with the destruction of the temple. All right? So it is all wrapped up there. Yet another friend views all of 24, verse 24, not as a summary of what has already transpired, but as a prophecy directly related to what is going to transpire, which, if you still have patience and time, we may come back to in the end, which is directly related in the mind of that friend to the place of Israel as a nation, to the reconstruction of the temple, and to all

0: that goes along with that. Well, you say, well, we don't care about your friends. Well, you're here. Never mind your friends. You should have brought your friends and let them speak. Well, let me give you my best shot. I take it that what we have here is actually a summary of what Christ accomplished in his coming. And yet, because of the way you look at this description and all that follows, as we'll see in just a moment, it's hard for me to say that that is all that it is. And therefore, I personally think that it still foreshadows events yet to unfold, that there are elements that are still represented in this accomplishment here in verse 24 that are related then in 25, 26, and 27. Because while I recognize and we recognize together the triumph of all that Christ has accomplished, I still read, for example, Ephesians 1:10, that God's will has been set forth in Christ as a plan for the fullness of time to unite all things in him, things in heaven and things on earth. Well, you say, but he has done that, hasn't he? Well, he has, yes, but not quite. And you have that sense, at least I have that sense, that we recognize in looking back that it forces us then to look forward. And as we saw in our studies in Mark chapter 13, this telescoping effect that exists in prophetic passages, we're not surprised to discover here. Well, if you're still with me, I will continue. Therefore, I go on to assume that the opening part of verse 25 and following, which is understanding that from the going out of the word to restore and build Jerusalem. You remember when Cyrus allows the people to be repatriated. They've been held in exile. Jeremiah says the time will come to an end. It comes to an end. And I believe that's what's represented here. I don't think anybody disagrees with that, actually, that there is going to come a time for Daniel and for his encouragement when this person will make it possible to restore and to rebuild Jerusalem. I take it that this anointed one, this prince, is, of course, Cyrus himself. He's referred to as the anointed one in the prophetic writings. Now, that in itself would be an encouragement to Daniel. But you then have to say that we go on to the 62 weeks. And then for 62 weeks, it shall be built again with squares and a moat, but in a troubled time. And after the 62 weeks, an anointed one shall be cut off. So the second period takes us from the time of Nehemiah all the way to the coming of Jesus. All the way to the coming of Jesus. And the people who have do all the mathematical formulations on it are at pains to make sure that the math actually works out, hence the preoccupation with AD 33 and everything else. They're saying, look, and some of them are managed to get it down to the exact day of the crucifixion of Jesus or of the incarnation itself. That seems to me to be a lot of special pleading. But nevertheless, they're making the point that whether you regard it in these very literal terms or whether you regard this as a period of time, as a symbolic reference of time, at the end of it, what we have is the appearing of Christ himself, so that it takes us to he who is the anointed one. And when we look at this, we realize just how challenging it is. And this anointed one shall be cut off and shall have nothing. Now, here's where a King James Version Bible helped me out, because I said I always like to look at different translations. And the translation in the King James Version says, the Messiah shall be cut off and not for himself. Here, the ESV, and this anointed one shall be cut off. Well, it's very helpful that the King James boys said, this is the Messiah. And of course, we understand that it is the Messiah. Remember Isaiah 53, in prophesying the death of the Lord Jesus, it says of him that he would be cut off from the land of the living. And so Daniel is being told that somehow or another, in a way that would be inevitably cloudy for him, but in a way that is clear in the light of the New Testament, there is going to come this one who will be the Messiah himself, and he will be cut off and shall have nothing. Well, what are we to do then with the people of the prince who is to come and shall destroy the city and the sanctuary? Who is this? Well, it depends on your view. Here's where Titus comes in and AD 70 comes in. Because when you read the history, you realize that that is exactly what happened in AD 70 when Titus, the leader of the Roman authorities, ransacked, destroyed Jerusalem and its inhabitants and the temple itself. And the people of the prince who is to come shall destroy the city and the sanctuary, and its end shall come with a flood, and to the end there shall be war. You see, that little phrase there is why I can't go with it all finishing up in AD 70. Because it doesn't sound like it finishes in AD 70 to me. And it's interesting, I'm prepared to say this, because if I told you who my friends are, you know, I love them very much, and they're far brighter than me. But I don't know whether they want it to end in AD 70 or whatever else it is. But the idea of it coming with a flood and the great destruction. But it then says, and to the end there shall be war. The ongoing notion. And desolations are decreed. Well, what are these? Well, the way people deal with this is they say that 27 and 26, the two verses, should be read parallel to one another. Parallel to one another. So that 27 should not actually be explaining what is coming after, but it is a recapitulation of what is said in verse 26. And this is where it gets really, really difficult. You say, well, it's been difficult for a while, but no. The reference to the Lord Jesus in verse 26. When you go to verse 27, is then it Jesus in verse 27 who is making a strong covenant with many for 1 week, and for half of the week he will put an end to sacrifice and offering? Is this the same person? Now, my one good friend says, of course it is. Because Jesus, by his death, put an end to sacrifice. It's the whole emphasis of the book of Hebrews. So, verse 27, he will make a strong covenant with many for 1 week and will put an end to sacrifice and to offering. So, from that perspective, the stopping of the sacrifices is viewed as a plus. But what if verse 27a does not refer to Jesus, but actually refers to the enemy of God's people? Then it changes everything. Because then what you have is someone putting an end to the sacrifices, not in a way that confirms their validity, but opposes them entirely. So then verse 27a becomes the stopping of the sacrifice, not as a positive act, but as a hostile act. And he shall put an end to sacrifice and to offerings. So the tidier view, which contains it in AD 70, somehow has to reckon with the way in which successive desolations point forward and foreshadow the end of the end. And this wing of abominations as a phrase, and on this wing shall come one who makes desolate, until the decreed end is poured out on the desolator. I mean, we've got to do something with the man of lawlessness in 2 Thessalonians. We have to do something with the Antichrist. We have to do something with the fact that this whole deal is not finished yet. And we have to recognize, and that's why I say to you before, that when you deal with biblical prophecy, it's a bit like hill climbing. When you climb in the hills of Scotland, if you look up, you say, if we get there, we'll be on the top, until you get there and you realize we're not on the top. And it may happen to you 3 or 4 more times. But from where you stand, you think you see the end, until you move up and you see there is an end that is yet to be. And I think that in this passage, there is more of that than perhaps some are prepared to recognize. Well, the challenge in this is that your view of these verses impact a whole lot of stuff, not least of all your view of Jerusalem, the temple, and ethnic Israel. From a certain perspective, those who see most of this yet to be, they view 1948 as absolutely key and represented in this passage, the return of the Jewish people to their own land, and therefore this means that we're now in part one of the week, and then, and so on. I respect that, I understand that, that is their view, and it is held very firmly. In that view, they anticipate the rebuilding of the temple, the restoration of Jewish worship for a significant period of time, and so on. The challenge for that, as I read my Bible, is this, that Jesus actually viewed himself as the replacement for the temple. That the ultimate anointing of the holy place is an anointing which rested on the Holy One himself. And the real temple is where Jesus is. The real temple is in the place of reconciliation. The real temple is the place of his kingly rule. But where is Jesus? Jesus has gone to heaven. Jesus is then himself present by the Holy Spirit. That's what we say, isn't it? That we gather in the presence of Jesus, that Jesus is present in Korea tonight. He's present in the northern parts of Africa. He's present in sub-Saharan Africa. He is present. How is he present? He's present by the Holy Spirit. It's better for you that I go away. Are you at this time going to restore the kingdom to Israel? No, fellas, that's not what I'm going to do. I'm going to go away. It's better. You must preach the gospel to the ends of the earth. Tell the people. Tell the people this amazing good news. And the Spirit of God is not confined then to one physical and one geographical location. That is why, you see, the idea of a pilgrimage to the Holy Land is actually a misnomer. There is no Holy Land. Now, that's not to say that it isn't good for us to go out there and see the actual historical sites where the events of the Bible unfolded. But do you really believe that that is the real holy place? Well, you see, this passage of the Bible actually impacts. The only truly biblical pilgrimage to the Holy Land is to go to Jesus. To go to Jesus. The nations are coming to the temple when they come to Jesus, when the gospel is preached, and when it is applied by the Holy Spirit to people's hearts. And when, remember, you read in the book of Revelation, at the end of it all, there was no temple. So you see, these things unsettle us if we have come from a background that believes very firmly about this, and I'm not here to oppose the view. I'm here simply to observe. But I firmly concur with my good friend Alec Mattia when he writes as follows. Old Testament national and territorial pictures prepare us for a kingdom that is not of this world. That's what Jesus said. My kingdom is not of this world, otherwise my followers would fight. It prepares us a redeemed and believing people who already live in the heavenly realms, Ephesians 4, and who here and now have come to the heavenly Zion. Daniel and his friends were asking, how long is this going to go on? We ask the same question. Tonight, we are closer to these things than we were last Sunday night. Tonight, we're traveling along the edge of human history. So The pessimist can look down, and the fearful can look around, but the believer ought to lift his or her eyes and look up, for our redemption draws nigh. And the hymn writer captures it wonderfully. Mid toil and tribulation and tumult of her war, she, that is the church, waits the consummation of peace forevermore, till with the vision glorious, her longing eyes are blessed, and the great church victorious shall be the church at rest. I don't know what Daniel made of all of this. I'm not sure what you make of all of this. I think I could study this for another 3 weeks and not be any better than I am right now. But I'm confident of two things. One, that God's word does not err, that ultimately that which he has purposed, he will accomplish, and that you are sensible people, and that you can go and figure this out for yourselves.
1: 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Alistair returns in just a moment. If you've never read through the entire Bible, or if you're unclear about who lived when, or how the Old Testament events tell the overarching story of God's plan of salvation, don't miss the book we're recommending today. 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Now here's Alistair with a closing prayer.
0: Father, thank you. I think, Lord, the big lesson tonight is this. Well, two. One would be, we look to the Holy Spirit to be the unfolder of Scripture for us. That our best attempts reveal the fact that we see through a glass darkly. That when we come across 400 different interpretations of something from good men that we respect, we are justified in concluding that this just can't be as clear as some people suggest it is. So we pray for humility of heart and mind. We pray that we won't become unbelieving. We don't want to be like the scoffers in 2 Peter who said, "Where is the promise of his coming? All things continue as they once did." We don't even want to go anywhere close to that. We affirm the fact, Lord Jesus Christ, that you are an ascended King, that you are a reigning Lord, that you will come in power and great glory, and we await that day. In the meantime, Lord, help us through all our part in these sevens to have this hope within us, which creates zeal for evangelism and purity of life. And we thank you that we can look all the way back down through these 2,600 years and recognize that you have been faithful to your people, even as you're faithful to us tonight. And we look away from ourselves to you. In Jesus' name, amen.
1: I'm Bob Lapine. Glad you've joined us today. Tomorrow we'll consider what's wrong with our world and why it's so broken. The Bible teaching of Alistair Begg is furnished by Truth for Life. Where the learning is for living.
2: This is Larry O'Connor, editor at townhall.com. I'm sure many of you saw it or at least heard about it. Anthony Fauci pled the fifth. The former director of the National Institute of Allergy and Infectious Diseases at the National Institutes of Health was appearing before a Senate committee on Wednesday, and he went on to say nothing. He pled the fifth well over 100 times. But that doesn't mean it was for nothing. It may well result in further action. Simply put, Fauci was granted a pardon by President Biden. In accepting that pardon, Fauci no longer has the liberty to refuse to testify. But I'd like to express a brief word of appreciation here, and that would be to Senator Rand Paul. Sometimes Rand Paul is brilliant. Sometimes he's a pain, frustrating me to no end. And sometimes I want to give him a medal. And that was this week. That was Rand Paul at his best, his very, very best. He just has not given up on this issue. Thank you, Senator Paul. I'm Larry O'Connor.
3: Foundations of Freedom, a look at America's founding principles and the leaders who shaped our nation.
4: In 1796, George Washington made one of the most consequential decisions in American history. He chose not to seek a third term as president. So why does that matter? Because America was not built on permanent rulers. It was built on ordered liberty. Faith teaches that authority is a stewardship, not a possession. Leaders are accountable to God for how they use power. And why does that still matter today? Because republics survive when leaders respect limits and citizens defend them. Washington's lesson still stands. A republic is preserved when power has limits, and public service remains a duty to God and country, not a path to personal rule.
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0: a life that invites others to Jesus. I'm telling you, if you want to learn how to reach others for Christ, this is the book that can help you. 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
0: 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So please donate and be a part of the ministry.
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5: Welcome to Secular. 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It's Monday, August 3rd, 2026. 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Will Haynes joining me in studio. Rick Grinnell is going to be coming on a little bit later. ACLJ attorney Liam Harrell is going to be joining us. It is going to be packed, but I do want to hear from you still at 1-800-684-3110. And once again, I'm reporting to you that President Trump has changed his mind again on what will be the next step with Iran, saying that maybe we have a peace deal on the table. It's getting close. And of course, this comes after the major threat of, you know, bombing the blank out of them. And at this point, I have to be honest and just say it. I've said it a million times now, but I feel like we have to do it once again, that this negotiation in plain sight, negotiation in the press, these threats that turn into negotiation talking points, if they worked the first few times, okay, maybe. But I feel like this has been an ongoing back and forth now for months, where we come on here and say President Trump says he's going to do this, and then by end of day, end of weekend, oh, we've decided to put a hold on it. Wasn't actually going to happen. I'm a bit frustrated with all of this. I don't know if it's good for the American people to have this play out in, again, in the public square. I don't know if it's a good thing I don't know if it shows strength for us to make these big threats and then to honestly not go ahead with them, or to somehow be like, well, now they said they want to talk, when we've seen constantly the violation of them talking. And President Trump even put out a statement today about this issue. These were on Truth Social. Some of these have come out.
7: That's right. So yesterday there was that announcement, or actually on the 1st, rather, of August, that there was going to be this pause because Iran had asked to go back to the negotiating table, and also the mediating countries, the Gulf nations, had asked for that as well. But then today you see this. This is after reports that the Iranians are saying, no, we didn't ask for that. We didn't ask for him to not bomb us. We didn't ask to talk again. He puts this on Truth Social. This is graphic number 2. It says, Iranian leadership is unbelievably duplicitous. They ask for a meeting. Some would say beg. Talks begin with more scheduled in the immediate future. And they say openly and proudly that they're not having any discussions and that nothing is being talked about. And they're only dealing with Oman. They then go on to give their usual blathering in saying the Strait of Hormuz will be operated powerfully by them when it is already completely controlled by the United States Navy and our blockade.
5: Pause there. We know, President Trump, they're liars. You know this. We've said this. We all know this. They lie. They lie to you. They lie to the press. They lie in their statements. It's a continual circle of lies, and it's going to be that way unless you have a completely different group of people running this country. But you didn't decide to go that route. So now the decisions really have to be made. I don't want to see a continual war that goes back and forth. You know, either we need to finish this job or get out. I feel like those are going to be the options here, because this plan of this back and forth is simply not working. It's not working with public opinion, and it certainly doesn't seem to be working, honestly, when it comes to truly negotiating any kind of end to this deal, because you are dealing with people, and I feel like you know this, and I feel like everyone knows this, that have no problem saying one thing and doing another, or doing one thing and saying another.
7: Well, and there's more to this post that we'll get to in the next segment, because I think it feeds basically back into what you're saying, Logan, and we'll give more analysis on that as well. So stay tuned for that when we get back from this break. We'll finish what President Trump had posted this morning on True Social, and we'll give analysis as we continue to look at how this war turns as it continues to kind of go down that same path.
5: Yeah, where do you feel you're at right now with this constant back and forth? Are you exhausted? Are you okay with it? Are you more... Where do you stand? Give me a call, 1-800-684-3110. And look, you don't have to agree with me. I'm happy to take anyone's point of view here. Just be kind, be respectful to our phone screeners. That's at 1-800-684-3110. And again, 1-800-684-3110. I want to thank everyone also who helped us in our last drive. We got a new one coming for you.
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5: 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We are discussing the sort of back and forth game of football that's happening right now between President Trump, the Trump administration, and the Iranian government, because President Trump, as you know, as we were going off the air last week, was threatening a major, and now what people are calling a World War II size, which, I mean, that could be some words people don't want to hear, World War II size level attack on Iran, essentially to finish the job we thought they would have done months ago. President Trump, a couple days later, says, you know what? We've decided we're holding back. We're not doing it because we've had some good negotiations. Understandable. Then Iran comes out and says, we don't know what you're talking about. We're not negotiating with you. Then President Trump has to go out and say, well, that's because these people are lying to us. Can you believe this? Yeah, we know. This is where we're at. And it's an endless cycle, it feels like, right now. I know it's only been a few months, but it feels like a continual cycle and a game that is really, I think, going to affect the mental exhaustion that would come from the American people, as well as our military, probably, to not understand what is coming next. I'm sure, look, they're having these discussions way larger than what they are having in public. But what they're having in public, I think, sends a message that's a little bit more chaotic than I would like from the American people. We have people calling in, a lot of comments coming in. A lot of people, look, agree with us, say, you know what? Maybe you're more of the people who are more on the side of there needed to be full regime change. You're like, go finish the job. And then there's some people who are like, you know what? They've done enough. Let's just get out of there. Very few, I feel like, want this game of this blurriness that's coming from it.
7: Well, and when you read more into the statement he put out today, and we've got some sound also from President Trump. I believe that was on Air Force One with kind of a press gaggle. But he finishes this by saying that nothing gets through to Iran. Okay, fact check confirmed. We've seen that unless we want it to. And nothing will get through unless a deal or total surrender is accomplished. And I think that's the problem that we're having here today, is that we don't think that a deal necessarily will get across the finish line. We've been saying that for months, but we have been willing to give the president the benefit of the doubt on this. But he is showing the true picture of this. This is not like he's saying, oh, the only way is a deal. He's saying either deal or total surrender. Total surrender would come through military action. The problem is that he starts it off with the Iranian leadership is unbelievably duplicitous. Yeah, no kidding. We've said that. Also, he said that when they said, you used to say that you could work with these people, but what changed? He said, I got to know them. He's already been down this road, and yet he is giving, you know, the diplomatic way another chance, and then having all this confusion and chaos. At what point does he either say, we've accomplished our goals, we have destroyed their infrastructure, yeah, they can still fire some ballistic missiles, but they have no ability to make a nuclear weapon. We've destroyed that. They don't have the infrastructure to get back to that, and if they do, we have intelligence, we'll send more missiles and bombs. Does he get to that, or does he say, enough is enough, we're going to go forward with full regime change? I feel like those are the only two paths forward. And he could spin it. He could own it as we have, as he even says here, it's very simple. Iran will never have a nuclear weapon. I do feel like, even though most people in the public eye maybe don't believe this at this point, because of the back and forth, he could say, we accomplished that goal. We have put in a place that we know we have decimated the infrastructure. And if they try to start moving back and building again, we will just bomb them again. He could say that and probably take the win, but he won't. And I think we should also point to this. A new Reuters poll that came out shows that only a third of Americans, only 1 in 3 Americans, are now backing the conflict in Iran. That is extremely low for something that this president, who is very focused on poll numbers, we know historically he has always been someone that paid attention to that. That if it is lower than probably any other metric he's polled on, the economy, the border, anything that they get policy-wise polled on, only a third, so 33% of Americans are in favor of this point. That's the lowest in the recorded of the 5 months they've been asking this question. Something other than the back and forth has got to change in his mind, I feel like, to change that narrative.
5: We got calls coming in kind of on both sides here with a lot of different conversations. If you want to chime in, we'd love to hear from you. I got a couple lines still open at 1-800-684-3110. I actually would like to start with Ann in Pennsylvania, and then quickly we'll go the other side. We'll go to Peter. So let's go to Ann in Pennsylvania. Go ahead.
12: Hey, guys. Great show. Just a little bit of a disagreement. I'm not stressed out at all. I'm really not. I'm just kind of like sitting back and enjoying the show, if you will. I mean, for 8 years, I was completely stressed out with Biden in office and all of the stuff that went on, all the corruption and so on and so forth. We don't know what's going on behind the scenes. He is the commander in chief. And if anybody, I would question maybe some of his advisors, like maybe Vance in particular. But having said that, I just feel like this is a chess game that we've been watching, and I'm just waiting for the next move. And I know it's back and forth, and people are getting impatient, and I completely get that. But at the end of the day, he's the commander in chief, and we spent so much time and energy trying to get President Trump elected. Now is not the time, and I'm not saying you guys are not doing this. You guys are you got a perfect analysis of this. I love it. But it's making me think. It's making me think. And it's making me, you know, not question my, you know, intuitions and also my ability to understand and comprehend Trump and the way that he does things, and that he does things not on a whim. He plans it out. And sometimes he is spontaneous. But I trust him. I'm sitting back. I'm not stressed out at all, guys.
5: I appreciate you calling in with your point of view. And, like, I understand that. I think it does become a little bit more heated when you're talking about American lives on the line, potentially, too, when there is a bit more of this hostility that maybe comes towards some of this negotiation tactic. I don't mind the negotiation as much as I mind the way it's being played out in front of the public, because I feel like we are being used a bit in this conversation where we're being told one thing and then it flips and then it flips and it flips, and you start to lose not just patience. I'm not talking about patience here as much as I am talking about just frustration or exhaustion from the conversation, from the flipping. When I do think that there was some early on, like you said, there may be some people he should have listened to and some people he shouldn't have listened to. But yeah, I want to now kind of counter that with Peter, who's calling in Texas. Peter, let's go to you. You're on the air.
13: Hi. You know, I hate war. I hate the killing of anybody. But knowing the Iranians and knowing the IRGC, any negotiation they do is just a stall tactic. I think we do need to take them out, and we need to change the regime. Maybe put on the crown prince, or give the freedom fighters a chance. Give the true Iranian Persian people a chance that love America, they love Israel, and give them a real chance, you know?
7: Peter, I think, you know, we've said very similar things. And the president, I think, has conducted it this way because he's kind of like you. He has always said he doesn't like war. He doesn't want to see American lives taken. And where the narrative, I think, has been lost a little bit is that Iran, until this conflict, had never killed American soldiers. That, we know, is a falsehood. Ever since the revolution, all the way through even the Iraq war, and even post-Iraq war, their militias that are backed by Iran have been targeting U.S. troops and taking the lives of Americans. So, as you say, it's not as if it diminishes the death toll that has happened during this conflict, but it's a fallacy to say that before this, Iran wasn't targeting and killing Americans. This is an extension of a 40-year war that began with that revolution. And I think that is one thing that has not been clearly articulated, I feel like, enough. It's been attempted at, but the articulation of that, they then used it. And President Trump, I don't think, did it very well when he tried to say these comparisons, these posts about, you know, Vietnam, the death toll in Vietnam, and et cetera. He got a lot of pushback, even from those on the right, because some people felt like he was diminishing the sacrifice of those that were killed in this conflict. And I think that is part of the poor PR, if you will, of this war, is that all of a sudden this 5-month conflict is the only, this is the vacuum that a conflict with Iran has existed in. And that's just not true. They've killed thousands of Americans. And that is one of the reasons, as Peter said, the IRGC and the regime, they have to be taken out. They cannot exist in this current form, this theocracy that hates America and chants death to America. Because what will they do? Continue to kill Americans.
5: Yeah,
7: and that is something I believe we all want to stop.
5: Yeah, if that was going to be the case, then, you know, that does question why we did this in the first place. Something to at least think about. Phone lines are open at 1-800-684-3110. I do want you to have a big update on the work of the ACLJ. And we just got done with our Liberty Drive. We're moving into an impact month. I want you to be a part of it today, but you're really going to see a big update of what we are working on right now with one of our attorneys, Liam, who's going to be joining us. You've heard about some of our street preacher issues out of Chicago. We got a big update coming from that in just a moment.
14: We've witnessed monumental legal victories from defending the 14th Amendment and protecting our sacred American right to vote, the overturning of Roe versus Wade, and standing up for the religious liberty of our kids and seniors. But even with the many historic wins we've achieved, the battle is far from over. The attacks on our constitutionally protected rights persist. Countless unborn babies remain in jeopardy, and across the globe, innocent Christians are being targeted and killed across this country and around the world. This fight isn't just the ACLJ's, it's all of ours. It belongs to every American who wants to preserve the values and beliefs on which this nation was founded. None of the victories we've won would have been possible without the unwavering support of ACLJ members and ACLJ champions. It's been an honor to fight for you all these years. Join us in fighting for freedom. Have your donation doubled at
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0: This character deterioration isn't going to happen amongst those who make no pretense of faith. It's not just for those who stand apart from religious language and religious gatherings. It's going to flourish in the midst of people of faith. And then in 2 Timothy 4, verse 3, it's same a seasonal description. He said, the time will come. The time will emerge, he said. It wasn't now, he said, but the time will come when men will not put up with sound doctrine. Instead, to suit their own desires, they'll gather around them a great number of teachers to say what they want to hear. Gee, that doesn't sound anything like today. Changes of seasons. Don't be terrified by it. None of it surprises God. He's given us the information. Jesus said, don't be surprised when they hate you. Seasons change. If you're doing the Bible reading with us, and I hope you are, we're in the book of Joshua. If you haven't been reading with us, that's a good place to pick it up. Joshua has a little more drama than Leviticus. I mean, it's a good place to jump into the Bible reading. We'll just pretend with you like you've been reading all the way through. But we're walking through the book of Joshua. Joshua began his life in the brick pits of Egypt, a slave. He served most of his life as the aide-de-camp for Moses, the great prophet and leader of Israel. And then Joshua is tapped with the assignment after Moses' death of leading the tribes of Israel into their promised inheritance. So he's going to end his life with the role of a general, leading a group of people who've been defined by rebellion and grumbling and complaining. Not an easy assignment. And when God's preparing Joshua, he gives them a consistent message. You may have noticed it in your reading. In fact, Moses starts it before Moses steps out of the scenario. It's Deuteronomy 31. Moses summoned Joshua and he said to him, in the presence of all Israel, so this is a group meeting, be strong and courageous, for you must go with this people into the land that the Lord swore to their forefathers to give them. You must divide it among them as their inheritance. The Lord himself will go before you and he'll be with you. He'll never leave you nor forsake you. Don't be afraid and do not be discouraged. That was Joshua's preparation. Be strong and courageous. Don't be afraid. Don't be discouraged. God will never leave you. He'll go with you. Be strong, Joshua. Be courageous. See, if I'd have been Joshua, I would have preferred battle plans.
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6: In 1796, George Washington made one of the most consequential decisions in American history. He chose not to seek a third term as president. So why does that matter? Because America was not built on permanent rulers. It was built on ordered liberty. Faith teaches that authority is a stewardship, not a possession. Leaders are accountable to God for how they use power. And why does that still matter today? because republics survive when leaders respect limits and citizens defend them. Washington's lesson still stands. A republic is preserved when power has limits, and public service remains a duty to God and country, not a path to personal rule.
7: Study Verse by Verse is the teaching ministry of Pastor Leighton Sheely from Church of the Highlands in San Bruno. 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
10: Make a Moment Monday. I'm Jordan. You know, the first century church changed the world. The Holy Spirit empowered an amazing wave of spiritual renewal. And Pastor Greg Laurie says it's time for another renewal. We're going to learn how to follow the example that we see in the book of Acts and learn some key points in how to share the gospel. So stay tuned for a new beginning.
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13: I don't know if I can remember a time in our nation when we've been more divided. And I think sometimes we're allowing our political views to overshadow our theological views, and we find ourselves divided. We need to remember that our primary message is about God's kingdom, calling people to Christ.

0: Whether it's a small folk group or a large orchestra, beautiful music comes when everyone plays together in rhythm and harmony. If each is playing a different tune, they have a word for that. Yuck. Today on A New Beginning, Pastor Greg Laurie points out the importance of unity in our efforts to bring the gospel to our generation. In a time of division and disunity in the culture, it's more important than ever that we all come together in one accord, as the Bible puts it.
1: Hey, if you've ever had a new car, there's nothing like the smell of a new car. You know what I'm saying? It's cruising down the road. Everything is clean and shiny and everything's working. Let's just say you got your new car and you're driving around. You're loving it. It's so fantastic. And then after about a week or so, your car just sputters and stops. You have to pull over to the side of the road. You have it trailered to the car dealership. You're pretty upset. You're saying, why did this car stop? It's brand new. And the dealer gets in your car and he turns it on and he says, you're out of gas. Okay, how silly would that be? And so I bring this up because sometimes as Christians, we fail to realize that we need to be filled and refilled and refilled again with the Holy Spirit. And we're looking at a church, the first century church, the church that changed the world. And this was something that they encountered on a regular basis, because I think sometimes as Christians, we're sort of sputtering. We're slowing down. We're not firing on all cylinders. It's because we need fuel in the tank. But what does it mean to be filled with the Holy Spirit? I think when we hear that phrase, we imagine it must be an emotional experience. Well, the fact is it can be, right? When you say, Lord, fill me with your Holy Spirit, you may feel something, but then again, you may feel nothing. I said recently, do you have an emotional experience when you put gas in your car or your SUV? And I said, you may, once you see how much money it's going to cost you, right? So we have to set the emotional idea aside. Understand, this first century church, they were filled with the Spirit again and again and again, and it set them into motion. In fact, I think you could title the book of Acts, the Acts of the Holy Spirit. The Bible doesn't call this the Acts of the Apostles. It was titled later. But really, this is the work of the Holy Spirit. And when we bring up the Holy Spirit, some people wonder, who is the Holy Spirit? I heard someone ask my wife the other day, they're very new in the faith, who is the Holy Spirit? Well, that's a good question. The Holy Spirit is part of the Trinity, Father, Son, and Holy Spirit. He is a personality. He's not just a force. He has a distinct will and purpose. In fact, the Holy Spirit can be resisted. The Holy Spirit can be quenched. The Holy Spirit can be lied to. The Holy Spirit can be insulted. And the Holy Spirit can even be blasphemed. In fact, the only unforgivable sin in the Bible is the blasphemy of the Holy Spirit. What does that mean? The work of the Holy Spirit is to bring us to Jesus Christ. That's point number one. He's come to bring us to Jesus. John 16:8, Jesus says, speaking of the Spirit, when he has come, he will convict the world of sin and of righteousness and of judgment. So if I blaspheme, it means I'm resisting the primary work he has come to do in my life. I'm saying no to Jesus. The only unforgivable sin is a rejection of Christ. Every other sin can be forgiven. So the Holy Spirit comes to bring us to Jesus. Number two, the Holy Spirit seals us. So when you become a Christian, he seals you. What does this even mean? Well, over in Ephesians 1:13, it says, when you believed in Christ, he identified you as his own by giving you the Holy Spirit, whom he promised long ago. Listen, the Spirit is God's guarantee that he will give us the inheritance he promised and that he purchased us to be his own people. So let's go back to that new car purchase. If you go down to the car lot and you say, I like that car. I'd like to buy that car. Can you hold it for me for 6 months? They're going to say, no, we cannot do that because someone else may come and want to buy that car. But if you put a deposit down, we'll hold it for you for, you know, a certain amount of time, you know, maybe 24 hours, maybe 48 hours. But we need a deposit showing that you really want to buy this car, so you put a serious deposit down on the car. In the same way, God says, I'm serious about the work I'm doing in your life, and to prove it, when you believe in me, I'm giving you the Holy Spirit. It's my guarantee that I'll give you the inheritance, I promise. Number three, the Holy Spirit assures me that I am a child of God. Have you ever doubted if you're really saved? Have you ever questioned if you're really going to heaven? Have you ever wondered if you really are God's child? Listen, if you put your faith in Christ, the Bible says God has sent his Spirit into your life to remind you that you belong to him. Here's another one. The Holy Spirit teaches us. John 14, 26, the Helper, Jesus says, the Holy Spirit, whom the Father will send in my name, he will teach you all things and will bring to your remembrance all things that I have said to you. Have you ever had a time you're just reading the Bible and all of a sudden it just comes alive? A verse just jumps off the page and it speaks to you so directly. That's exactly what you needed to hear. Or has there been another occasion where maybe you're sharing your faith with someone or encouraging or ministering to someone, and suddenly a verse that you don't even remember memorizing jumps into your brain and you're quoting it perfectly and you're saying, how did that happen? That is the work of the Holy Spirit teaching you and bringing things to your remembrance. And also the Holy Spirit leads us. Romans 8:14 says, for as many as are led by the Spirit of God, they are the sons of God. And finally, the Holy Spirit wants to empower you and fill you again and again and again. Ephesians 5 says, don't be drunk with wine, because that will ruin your life, but be filled with the Spirit, speaking to yourself in psalms and hymns and spiritual songs, singing and making melody in your hearts to the Lord. That phrase, be filled, is a command. You're commanded to be filled with the Spirit. Secondly, it's something you should receive again and again. It speaks of a continuous flow of the Spirit into your life. So we need to be praying for this each and every day. So we're in Acts 2. And we're reading about the day of Pentecost, when the Holy Spirit was poured out on the church. They spoke in new languages or tongues, and there were divided flames of fire on their head. Now, let me say this. This was a one-off event. It never happened like this again. People were filled with the Spirit again, but not in this particular way. So this was sort of the explosion of the engine, if you will, like when you start your car, that set the early church into motion. We don't need another Pentecost any more than we need another Calvary. Jesus doesn't have to die again and again. He's done that. It's finished. And we don't need another Pentecost. What we need is to appropriate what was unleashed on the day of Pentecost, for the power of the Spirit is still here for us today.
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4: I just wanted to let Greg know that he has inspired my life. I feel like he's an older brother, and he's given me so much hope and love through the Word of Christ. 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Take care.
3: It's a blessing to know that listeners are hearing these messages and God is using His Word to touch hearts. How have Pastor Greg's studies impacted your life? Would you let him know? Send an email to greg@harvest.org.
2: Well, Pastor Greg is about to lead us into an exciting part of our text today in Acts chapter 2. He continues.
1: So let's find out what happened, because after this outpouring of the Spirit took place, Simon Peter got up and preached a sermon, and 3,000 people believed. That's a lot of people. Why? Why did so many respond? I think there's some principles in his message that we can employ in our own lives as we share the gospel. Let's read Acts 2, verses 2 to 7. I'm reading, by the way, from the New Living Translation. On the day of Pentecost, all the believers are meeting together in one place. Suddenly, there was a sound from heaven like the roaring of a mighty windstorm, and it filled the house where they were sitting, and then what looked like flames or tongues of fire appeared and settled on each of them. And everyone present was filled with the Holy Spirit, and they began speaking in other languages as the Spirit gave them this ability. At that time, there were devout Jews from every nation living in Jerusalem, and when they heard the loud voice, everyone came running, and they were bewildered to hear their own language being spoken by the believers, and they were completely amazed and said, "How can this be?" So God is getting ready now to change the world with 120 people. What can we learn from them? Here's point number one if you're taking notes. They were unified. They were unified. They were together. Verse 2, on the day of Pentecost, all the believers were meeting together in one place. These believers had no earthly power. They had no armies. They had no money. They had no status. They had no political power, but they had Jesus, and Jesus had them, and they were together. I don't know if I can remember a time in our nation when we've been more divided. And I would even say in the church, so many unnecessary divisions. And I think sometimes we're allowing our political views to overshadow our theological views. And some people are even picking churches according to if they represent them in every way politically. And we find ourselves divided. We need to remember that our primary message is about God's kingdom, calling people to Christ. It is the devil that wants to divide us because the devil knows that he can divide and conquer. And my response is, let's get together. Let's work together. Let's pray together. And that's what we do in the Harvest Crusade. We come together and we pray and we bring folks out to hear the gospel. And we can disagree on secondary issues and still focus on what matters, which is the gospel. So here is this violent, rushing wind. The word suddenly implies it was supernatural. And of course, it was this incredible move of the Holy Spirit. And they're filled with the Spirit. And as I've already said, God wants to refill you again and again and again. As a matter of fact, after the day of Pentecost, some of the apostles were told to stop preaching the gospel. So what are they doing? They said, let's pray for even more boldness to preach the gospel. I love that attitude. And in Acts 4:31, we read, after they prayed this prayer, the building where they were meeting shook, and they were all filled with the Holy Spirit, and they preached God's message with boldness. So God refilled them again, didn't he? Now, there's no better example of the difference that the Holy Spirit can make in a person's life than Simon Peter. Simon Peter, who openly denied his Lord. Simon Peter, who was more concerned about the opinions of some random stranger than what Christ himself thought. Who gets up to deliver this sermon? Simon Peter. Where did he get this chutzpah? Where did he get this courage? Where did he get this boldness? He got it from being filled with the Holy Spirit. Remember, Acts 1:8, you shall receive power after the Holy Spirit has come upon you to be witnesses unto me. This is practical power. This is power with a purpose. Because it's not how high you can jump, it's how straight you walk when you hit the ground again. And I think sometimes people want to go to church, they want to have an emotional encounter. That's okay in a way. But what I'm more interested in is how it impacts you. The holiest moment of the church service is when God's people walk out the doors and the impact we make in the world. That's what we'll see. That's what we'll see if this is making any difference in our lives. So let's look now at what Peter says. Acts chapter 2, verse 36. He gets up and says these words to the people gathered. Everyone in Israel know for certain the Lord God has made this Jesus, whom you crucified, to be both Lord and Messiah. Peter's words pierced their hearts. And they said to him and the other apostles, brothers, what should we do? Peter replied, Every one of you should repent of your sins and turn to God and be baptized in the name of Jesus Christ for the forgiveness of your sins, and you will receive the gift of the Holy Spirit. This promise is to you, to your children, those who are far away, and to all who have called on the Lord our God. Then Peter continued preaching for a long time, strongly urging all the listeners, save yourselves from this crooked generation. Those who believed what Peter said were baptized and added to the church that day, about 3,000 in all. Wow, stop there. 3,000 new believers. It's amazing. On one day, after one sermon. Why did Peter have such an amazing response to his message? He knew his audience or his congregation. He knew that some of the people he was speaking to literally played a role in the crucifixion of Jesus. Can you imagine if maybe one of those Roman guards was there that pounded the spikes into the hands of Jesus? The religious leaders were there for sure, listening in, very critical. And he points maybe a finger, you crucified him. Not speaking figuratively, he's saying, you, I know you, I remember you, I was there, I saw you. You crucified him. So it's very specific. He also quotes a lot of scripture. He quotes huge portions of the Old Testament, apparently from memory. So the fishermen had been busy. He had been reading and memorizing the Bible. It's not like he pulled out the scroll of Joel here. That's a big giant scroll. They didn't have Bibles like we have now. Well, I have to open this. Someone help me open Joel. No, he just, from his heart, quoted scripture. See, that was his audience. They were people that knew scripture. There were Jewish people in Jerusalem for Pentecost, and he spoke to them in a way they would understand. Contrast that to Paul on Mars Hill, speaking to the people of Athens. We would describe that as a pagan culture. They didn't know the Lord. They didn't know scripture. They worshiped false gods. And so Paul spoke in a different way to them. And if we were to look at our country today, we're much more like Athens than we are like Jerusalem. We're in a post-Christian era. When I began preaching back in the 1800s, people were more biblically literate then. When I would say Adam and Eve or Noah and his ark or reference some story, they at least had a general sense of what that meant. Nowadays, people, they don't even know the most basic Bible stories. That's why we have to really speak in a clear way to people today, because they're so biblically illiterate. So when you're sharing your faith, get to know the person you're speaking to.

0: Pastor Greg Laurie, with great insight today from our studies of Acts chapter 2 and our need to unify and deliver the good news to a culture that needs it so desperately. And there's more to come from this message here on A New Beginning. Well, Pastor Greg, let's speak to someone listening today who sort of feels like they're on the outside looking in. They believe in God, they hope to go to heaven, but they're not completely sure they will, and they're not even sure how to be sure. They can be sure, can't they?
1: That's right. The Bible says whoever will call upon the name of the Lord will be saved. So think of it this way. Maybe you're out in a riptide in the ocean and you can't get your footing and you're in trouble and you see a lifeguard. Call out for help and the lifeguard will rescue you. The same is true spiritually. You're drowning in your sin. You need help. Jesus will save you. He will rescue you, but you must call out to him. And you know how you do that? You do it in prayer. So let me just lead you in a simple prayer, and you can pray this prayer after me. You can pray it out loud if you like. And this is where you are calling out to Jesus to save you. Just pray this. Lord Jesus, I know I'm a sinner, and I know you are the Savior who died on the cross for my sin and rose again from the dead. Now, Lord, I turn from my sin and I put my faith in you. Be my Savior, my Lord, be my God and my friend. I choose to follow you from this moment forward. In Jesus' name I pray. Amen. Hey, if you just prayed that prayer, I want you to know that Christ himself has come to live inside of you. And I have a resource I want to send you. It's called the New Believer's Bible. So the New Believer's Bible is the New Testament in the New Living Translation with hundreds of notes that I wrote that will encourage you in this commitment you are making to follow Christ. There's some other materials included as well in what we call the New Believer's Growth Pack, but let me get this New Believer's Bible into your hands as quickly as possible. Here's Dave to tell you more.
0: 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Well, Pastor Greg, we're making available your new book called What Every Growing Christian Needs to Know. And I'm telling you, this has some of the best must-have principles for believers. Now, is it meant more as a primer for new Christians or for sort of a refresh for all of us? What's the main goal?
1: That's a great question. The answer is it's meant for both.
0: Okay.
1: Yes, it's great for a new Christian to read this because it goes through the basic things that every growing, and I want to emphasize that word growing, Christian needs to know. The Christian life is one of constant development, constant change, constant growth. And so to encourage that growth, there are certain things that we must engage in. And by the way, Dave, these are things that we never outgrow. Any more than you would outgrow eating. You know, can you imagine somebody saying, oh, yeah, I used to be into the whole eating thing. I would eat with the best of them, breakfast, lunch, dinner, even an occasional snack, but I don't eat anymore. Well, that's interesting. The reality is you're not going to be with us much longer.
0: Yeah.
1: Or, oh, yes, I used to breathe air with everybody else. No, there's certain things you need to do to function physically, and the same is true spiritually. And I think what I share in this book is nothing new in one sense, so it could be new to some people, especially a new believer, but the importance of reading the Bible, how to do that more effectively, how to get the most out of Bible study, how to pray, secrets to answered prayer. I talk about the importance of the church, being involved in the church. I also address the topic of sharing your faith, how to do it, how not to do it, and much more. So yes, this will be an encouraging book for a brand new believer, but it will also be an encouraging book for any believer that wants to keep growing, and we should all want that.
0: Oh, yeah, that's for sure. Well, let us send you a copy of this brand new book from Pastor Greg. Again, it's called What Every Growing Christian Needs to Know. 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

0: make peace, not war. The 60s and 70s brought us the peace movement and hatred for war. But at the end of the day, there comes a point where there is a just war as opposed to something else. And today we focus on a just war. In honor of a just war, God is our defense. We're in Esther chapter 9, verses 1 through 22. And this is Way of Grace with Pastor Jesse Gestand from Grace Bible Church in Hayward. Welcome to the program. As we continue our survey of Esther, we find ourselves coming towards the end of this amazing book where we see a display of righteousness in judgment. It was not a war to profit, but rather a war to purge, a war to cleanse, purify. Mordecai becomes greater and greater as we continue our survey, as we deal justly with the evil seed. It's all straight ahead on today's edition of Way of Grace.
1: If you're going to see the outcome of worship, and we're headed there, it starts with confession. Now, stay with me. Remember I told you Daniel saw the revelation and he confessed. Ezra's seeing the revelation and he's confessing. Watch what the impact of leadership does when they confess. He confessed weeping, casting himself down before the house of God, and there assembled unto him out of Israel a very great what? Congregation of men, women, and what? For the people did what? Like leader, like people. And this is why our nation is still jacked up. And this is why it's still broken. And this is why every state is against every other state, is because our leaders have not yet come to God, bowed the knee, and cried out for their sins. And where the leaders don't do it, the people won't do it. And you can't expect God to show up and bless you when you're proud, too proud to acknowledge your sin. See, what you're about to see in this great victory of chapter 9 of Ezra starts here. It always starts with earnest prayer. It always starts with people confessing before God their wretchedness. Nehemiah, chapter 8, verse 2. Now, Nehemiah comes next. And in Nehemiah's book, which is contemporary with Ezra, which is contemporary with Esther, you notice what goes on in the book of Nehemiah. You know how that Nehemiah was the great reformer and builder of the walls of Jerusalem? And once the temple was built and the walls were built and the people were gathered together under confession of sin, as we're seeing here, guess what we get to do now? Preach the gospel. You only preach the gospel when the people gather. You only preach the gospel after we have prayed, after we have confessed our sins, after we have acknowledged our rebellion, and now God can bless the preaching. That's why some of us go out of here the same way we come in. Because we don't come in confessing our sins. We don't come in weeping in our souls, in our hearts, realizing we are in the presence of a holy and righteous God. We think we can just come to the throne of grace as we are and be blessed by the preaching. But I'll tell you what happened in Nehemiah 8 was the beginning of a revival because the word of God was preached and expounded and accompanied by the power of the Spirit of God. You remember it? Here it is, chapter 8, verse 1. Nehemiah 8, 1. Start there. In Nehemiah chapter 8, verse 1, and all the people gathered themselves together as what? Into the street that was before the water gate, and they spake unto Ezra the scribe to do what? Bring the book of the law of Moses. Do you see how God had already been working back in the book of Esther to break their hearts? To break the fallow ground of their hearts. And once the fallow ground of our hearts are broken, guess what God shows us? A hunger and thirst for righteousness. This is how you know when God's really saved your children. Or saved your spouse, or saved your brother or your sister. They can legitimately say that they are a sinner. They can legitimately acknowledge the sin that they've committed. And when the Spirit of God is really working, guess what it produces in them immediately? A hunger for God's word. Can you see how glorious this request is on the part of all the people? Bring us the book. Can you see it? Bring us the book. We know that God speaks through the book. We know that we will hear from God when the book is opened, when the book is explained, expounded, and preached. Now, those are authentic people of God. Those are real people of God. When you come to church, you should come to want to hear from God. And they spake to Ezra the scribe, bring the book of the law of Moses, which the Lord had commanded to Israel. And you guys know the rest. This is what we call the model for expository preaching and teaching. They built a pulpit of wood. And Nehemiah stood on that pulpit of wood, and the book was open. And when the book was open, the people stood up. And when they stood up, Nehemiah began to preach, and Ezra and the scribes went through the people explaining Torah to them. And as the word was explained, they were a type of the Holy Ghost. As the word was explained, it made sense to them. And when it made sense to them, they realized they were in trouble, and God began to break their heart, and they began to cry out. And that's when they heard the message, "Don't weep, for the joy of the Lord is your strength. Go about and give portions to everyone another, everyone, and gifts, because God has a solution to your sin problem." See, the gospel is not good to you until you come to realize that God has been good to you in spite of your sinfulness. It's really true. It's really true. It's really true. And then I won't go to the other verse. I'm going to share a principle and move on through my points. It's in the book of Judges, chapter 20, verse 1 and 11. Don't go there. Remember that horrible, horrible, dark period of the book of Judges? I told you, unless you grew up in the hood, and I mean really grew up in the hood, you couldn't handle Judges to save your life, because that book is nasty. That book is filthy. That book is dark. Every man was doing that which was right in their own eyes. They were making their own laws, making their own rules. And by the end of the 17th chapter, we are into the kind of perversion that is commonplace in our culture today. Homosexuality and lesbianism and incest and vileness of every kind. Nothing new under the sun. Now stay with me now. This is all because every man did that which is right in their own eyes. Now when you decide to do that, God takes his hand off you. He'll give you up to bestiality. He'll give you up to all of these other perversions that in our culture now are lauded and legalized. We are in the days of the judges right now. Well, there was one priest, one Levite, who decided to advertise the effects and consequences of that perversion in ESPN, in Fox News, in CNN. You know what he did? He chopped up the dead body of a girl that was raped by the beast and sent it through all 12 tribes. And when every tribe saw a piece of the body part flowing down the rivers or sent down the byways, they all gathered together as one man, because that body represented them. That chopped up woman represented Israel, the harlot of his, of the wife, Yahweh, Jehovah. And that the consequences of her perversion and wickedness and disobedience to her husband would ultimately mean her demise. And the fact that that girl was chopped up into 12 pieces meant that Israel was divided. Do you hear what I just stated? It was divided. Now, is the body of Christ divided? No, I'm sorry. You're talking about things seen. I'm talking about things unseen. I'm saying to you that the true body of Christ can never be divided. That Christ has the capacity to keep his bride. He will not chop her up into 12 pieces and send her down the river of apostasy. Only the false church will go down the river of apostasy, chopped up into 12 pieces, still calling Jesus their savior. But Christ doesn't have a dead body. When he rose again from the dead, we rose again from the dead with him. The head is always united to the body. Every member is connected to the rest of the members of the body. We have one whole body in Jesus. Question is, are you part of that body? Or are you part of the body that's chopped up and sent throughout the whole world as a witness of division? Am I making some sense? I'm going to share with you what I'm getting at. I'm getting at that the gathering of the people of God first starts with the work of the foundation stone being laid. That's the death, burial, and resurrection of Christ. No gathering apart from the atoning work of Christ. The gathering of the people of God then are drawn by the work of the Spirit to weeping and crying and confessing their sins. No peace, no joy until sin is confessed. The gathering of the people of God then is further manifested, as we are seen in the book of Esther, by the people gathering together for war. Worship, weeping, what? War. Worship, weeping, war. That is the process. There's one more stage. I'm going to talk to you about that next week. Where we are today is we're called to worship, weep, and war. Chapter 10 of Esther is about warfare because they've already wept. Because God calls his people to worship. And in chapter 10, let's look at our subpoints now. Point number one, judge not lest you be judged. You guys got that? A remarkable unity observed. Are you able to see that? Subpoint B, by the authority of the king, do the people of God have a right to fight for themselves? Do you remember in Esther chapter 8, verse 11, when Esther brought it to King Xerxes? This is what we read in chapter 8, verse 11. Wherein the king granted the Jews, which were in every city, to gather themselves together. Do you see it? And to stand for their what? Look again. This was a decree from the king because he had already given a decree to destroy them. Now it's another decree to overthrow that decree. And here's what he says. The king is granting the Jews, which are in every city, to what? Gather themselves together and to what? Stand for their life. Now watch this. To destroy, to slay, to cause to perish all the power of the people in the province that would assault them, both little ones and women, and to do what? Take the spoil of them for prey. Now I want you to watch this. The text establishes this principle so that you and I know that the people of Israel had a right to defend themselves. They had a right to fight against their adversaries. Now, I want to show you why I say that what they did in response to a decree to defend themselves really amounts to a just war. But let me add this caveat just to remind you once again. Can you imagine how comfortable things were with Israel prior to Haman's decree? How they lived together with unsaved folks, with unbelieving folks, with pagans, like we live today in our world? And without some reinforced law or some legislation or some decree to divide them, we could live together, right? We could work together. We could serve together. And we do, don't we? Listen, for the most part, particularly in America, if you don't get along with anybody, I'm talking about you, it's not because you saved. That'll come in a minute. If you don't get along with anyone, it's not because you're saved. Your master ate and drank with publicans and sinners, and they loved to hang with him. Don't make the fact that you are cantankerous, judgmental, critical, self-righteous, antisocial, a gospel issue. That is not the gospel. That is not the gospel. That's just self-righteousness. See, you and I really do want to be more like Christ. You know what we want to be able to do? Remember the rock from which we were hewn, the pit from which we were dug, the fact that we are nothing but sinners saved by grace, able to live in an environment with men and women who are still operating BC, even though we're operating AD. Because we used to be BC. We used to be before Christ. We used to live like hell, think like hell, act like hell. But now that you're saved, oh, you too holy for them. That's not the evidence of salvation. That's the evidence of religion. Listen to me. The Jewish people had understood that their exile was a sanctifying process of discipline. And they were simply waiting and serving God in that context. They knew that there is always this underlying enmity that we have with unsaved people. But ladies and gentlemen, can I speak the truth today before I let you go? We have that underlying enmity. We're Christian folks. Ooh. So this is not a gospel issue. This is a character issue. Am I making some sense? This is a character issue. Can we tell the truth? Because you'll act like you don't offend people. But you do. You do. And what God has to do when we're like that is he has to allow trouble to come into our life and bring us to a place where we depend upon him, because we got to wake up some days perplexed. We got to wake up some days perplexed, realizing I'm surrounded by my enemies. Well, why is that? Because God said in his covenant word that when you don't please me, I'm going to let your enemies surround you about. Ooh, am I telling the truth today? Right, it's important for us to get this because I do want you to see their success. I want you to understand that the Jews, in recognizing that a second decree has been given for them to defend themselves, are not going to act a fool. They're not going to take advantage of this law and slaughter people ruthlessly and senselessly. And I want you to see how this works, and we get to ask ourselves, would I behave myself with this kind of decorum and deportment had I been given a decree to defend myself? Subpoint C then, an act of self-defense versus an act of mere vengeance. Look at chapter 9, verse 16. Are we there? Listen to what the author says in chapter 9, 16 of the book of Esther. So it says in verse 15, for the Jews that were in Shushan gathered themselves together on the 14th day, also the month Adar, and slew 300 men at Shushan, but on the prey they did not what? Lay their hands. Do you see that? Look at verse 16. But the other Jews that were in the king's province gathered themselves together and stood for their lives and had rest from their enemies and slew of their foes 75 what? 1,000. Now, will you hear this next line? But they laid not their hands on the prey. Whoa! You have to respect the restraint that took place there. Can I tell you why? They had the right to take it, according to chapter 8, verse 11. Do you know what that means? That means when they fought this war, they weren't fighting this war out of a personal vengeance sort of mindset or psychology. This war that they were fighting was simply to defend themselves. And when they discovered they had the right to defend themselves, guess what they said they would do? I'm going to glorify God in the defense of myself. Are you ready? To let God know, we know that you are the one that defended us. That is good. Who got a revelation right there? I want you to follow with me. The way they acted in this war shows us that they were aware that God was present, that God was working, that God was protecting them, that God was holding up his promise, because there's a seed that got to make it to Judah. Is that right? And so when God comes through in your life, where there are adversaries that are surrounding you and you are threatened in your welfare and you don't have the ability to fix it yourself, and then all of a sudden, what a difference a day makes. You better give God glory. You better shout hallelujah. You better thank him for his mercy and his kindness. Watch this now. And then remember Romans.

laid it out in his law to them that when you go to war and you engage in what we call a holy war, you are not to take the spoil. I'm going to give you another principle on that. This happened in the book of Genesis chapter 14. Remember when Lot, crazy Lot, saved Lot, crazy Lot. Saved Lot. Wasn't he saved? Saved Lot. Crazy Lot. Saved Lot. Crazy Lot. Trying to get a point across. Saved, crazy, carnal Lot, who decided that he could do better on his own than stand with Uncle Abraham. Saved, crazy, carnal Lot goes down to Sodom and Gomorrah. Isn't that right? And guess what Abraham comes to discover? He'd been brought into captivity by the enemies around Sodom and Gomorrah. What does Abraham do? Abraham goes and rescues him. Is that right? And do you know that the kings around Abraham tried to give Abraham gifts for having delivered them and Lot? And you remember what Abraham said? No way. No way am I going to take your gifts. No way are you going to be able to say you prospered by me. No way. I know that me and my little 600 men who aren't nothing but farmers, we got the victory because God was with us. The war we waged, the war we fought, the war we won was a just war because God was with us. Are y'all hearing what I'm saying? Here's my point as I keep moving. You only win when God's on your side. You only win when God's on your side. You can't win any battle without the Lord on your side. Point number two, let's keep working this through. The exaltation of Mordecai. The text is demanding that we understand a direct association with what I've just shared with you with the exaltation of Mordecai. The text demands that we understand that any victory that you have and I have and the people of God have is in direct connection with the victory of Jesus Christ. Mordecai is our Jesus, is he not? Mordecai is our exalted one, is he not? Now watch how the text develops. Look at what it says in verses 3 and following. It says over in verse 2. The Jews gathered themselves together, that's chapter 9, in their cities throughout all the provinces of the king Ahasuerus to lay hand on such as sought to hurt them, and no man could withstand them, for the fear of them fell upon what? Lord, help your people to get this. God has decreed that those of you who are his, who live in this broken world that is temporarily under the assignment of the wicked one, the devil, to wreak havoc, create confusion, disrupt lives, trouble you, God has decreed that he will test you from time to time. Be sober. Be vigilant. For your adversary, the devil, goeth about as a roaring lion, seeking whom he may devour. You need to be sober. You need to be vigilant. You don't live in glory yet. You live in a realm where he can come through the back door. He can come through the window. He can come through the garage. And if you're dumb enough, like we're going to learn with Eve, he can come through the front door and sell you the vacuum cleaner that God had already given you. You have to be vigilant. You have to know that the devil has always sought to penetrate into and breach all of God's people all the time in the scriptures. This is so very true. You guys understand that? You know what God has done to preserve his people from the beginning of time up to now? He has put the fear of his people in the hearts of those that are around him. It's not automatic. It's not just yours by privilege of position. It's yours as a consequence of obedience to Christ. You don't automatically have people reverencing you. You don't automatically have people holding you in high esteem. You don't automatically have people respecting you where you are not walking respectably, where you are not honoring God properly, where the banner of the true and the living God is not lifted high on your part. And when people look at your banner and then they look at you, they don't see hypocrisy. Can I preach this now? Right, because this is so important for you to get. Israel knows that the only way they're gonna subdue all these people that are ready to destroy them is for God to have approved of them. The fear.

0: of the people of Israel, of the Jews, came upon all the land. Now, isn't that what God said when the Israelites were working through the wilderness? He says, I will put your fear upon the nations. Remember what Sister, Rahab said? Remember her? Remember what she says? The fear of the Jews have come to us long ago. We know we don't have a chance. Wouldn't that be amazing for you as a child of God to know that you have the kind of reverence and respect of people just because of your consecration and your commitment to and your communion with the true and the living God? You don't have to open your mouth and defend yourself. You don't have to puff up at people. You don't have to threaten people. All you have to do is walk with God, and people will respect you for walking with God.
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3: Good afternoon, I'm Jordan. 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
4: Foundations of Freedom, a look at America's founding principles and the leaders who shaped our nation.
5: In 1796, George Washington made one of the most consequential decisions in American history. He chose not to seek a third term as president. So why does that matter? Because America was not built on permanent rulers. It was built on ordered liberty. Faith teaches that authority is a stewardship, not a possession. Leaders are accountable to God for how they use power. And why does that still matter today? Because republics survive when leaders respect limits and citizens defend them. Washington's lesson still stands. A republic is preserved when power has limits, and public service remains a duty to God and country, not a path to personal rule.
6: And I thought of sharing my faith like going to the dentist.
7: This is Focus on the Family Minute with Ashley Holloman.
6: Well, I once or twice a year, I probably should do that, but something bad is going to happen and it probably will hurt. 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No one wants to do it. Go do it anyway. And what we've discovered is, no, this is a great thing to do.
8: Yeah.
6: God is, as Heather said, as the Father sent me, so I send you. It's this grand invitation that we get to be on adventure with Jesus. He's doing the heavy lifting. Can we just join him in it and see God unfold beautiful things?
7: More from Ashley Holloman about drawing others to Jesus at familyminute.org.
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14: 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This is a series about who Jesus really is, not the Jesus of popular opinion, but the Jesus of the Bible, God Himself who stepped into our world. And in this message, we'll discover the wonder of His first coming when God Himself stepped into our world wearing human flesh. You see, religion is us reaching up from a fallen world, groping and working to find God. But Christianity, well, that's something completely different. It's God coming down to seek us out with His desire to save us, knowing that we can't possibly do enough to save ourselves. So today, Pastor Jack teaches that Jesus is the only person in all of history who not only came down from heaven, but it was promised in advance. From Genesis to the prophets, God told us exactly how to recognize His Son when He comes. Now, with His message called Christ and His First Coming, here's pastor and Bible teacher Jack Hibbs.
15: Luke chapter 2, verse 6 says, "And so it was that while they were there, the days were completed for her to be delivered. And so she brought forth her firstborn son and wrapped him in swaddling clothes and laid him in a manger, because there was no room for them in the inn. Now there were in the same country shepherds living out in the fields, keeping watch over their flock by night. And behold, an angel of the Lord stood before them, and the glory of the Lord shone round about them, and they were greatly afraid. Then the angel said to them, 'Do not be afraid, for behold, I bring you good tidings of great joy, which will be to all people. For there is born to you this day in the city of David a Savior, who is Christ the Lord. And this will be a sign to you. You will find the babe wrapped in swaddling clothes, lying in a manger.' And suddenly there was the angelic multitude of the heavenly host praising God and saying, 'Glory to God in the highest, and on earth peace, goodwill toward men.' And so it was when the angels had gone away from them into heaven that the shepherds said to one another, 'Let us now go to Bethlehem and see this thing that has come to pass, while the Lord which the Lord has made known to us. And they came with haste and found Mary and Joseph and the babe lying in a manger. And when they had seen him, they made widely known the saying which was told them concerning this child. And all those who heard it marveled at those things which were told them by the shepherds. But Mary kept all these things and pondered them in her heart. Then the shepherds returned, glorifying and praising God for all the things that they had heard and seen as it was told to them. This morning we are in part two of the series, The Life and Times of Jesus Christ. And the title this morning is Christ and His First Coming. If you're note-taking this morning, you ought to jot that down. Christ and His First Coming. We are so often occupied, and we should be, regarding the events of Christ's rapture and Christ's second coming. But as we go through this series, as we go through a chronological unfolding of the events of Jesus Christ and His life on this earth, we look now to this title, Christ and His First Coming. Specifically, we mean, and this is obvious, Christ coming into the world. Yes, that is true, and we're going to look at that. But truly, specifically, and catch note of this. In fact, if you get this, you'll be really smart prophetically. The official first coming of Jesus Christ literally took place near the end of His life. It took place, in fact, during the last week of His life. The actual documented first coming of Christ is not the baby being born in Bethlehem, though we'll look at that this morning, and though that's important. The technical first coming of Christ, if anybody should ask you on the street, the answer is when Christ came to the temple and examined the temple during His Passion Week, that is His last week of life on earth. When Jesus came to the temple, you remember He turned over the money changers and drove out those that made a merchandise out of God. That was officially to the nation His first coming. And of course, He wasn't recognized by the nation at His first coming, but He will be recognized by the nation at His second coming. That is His physical, bodily return to earth. The first coming was His arrival to earth, yes, specifically to the nation Israel, specifically to the Temple Mount. Listen, everyone, His second coming will be a physical, bodily return to the temple, to Israel, to the Temple Mount in physical form. He will bodily come to that area again. That's not the rapture. That's something very different in the second coming. But this morning we're focusing on Christ and His first coming. And of course, we are using as a theme for this entire series. And that is found there in Colossians chapter 2. You're going to know this verse. You know what? You're going to know this verse so well. In 16 weeks of these studies, you're going to have this memorized. Colossians 2:9, where it says, therefore, in Christ, all the fullness of the Godhead dwells in bodily form. And that's very, very fantastic. As we go by introduction, you might want to jot something down. The first coming of Christ is in connection with this very important fact called the incarnation. Can you write that down? The incarnation. This is Christ or God being revealed in human flesh. The incarnation. The literally of taking upon or the adopting of the physical human frame of mankind. This is God's work, that God deems that He will come to earth and clothe Himself with human flesh. Definition, the incarnation. The incarnation. It's important that we understand that. It's important that we understand that Jesus has in fact come in human flesh. By the way, that is paramount to Christianity. If you're a Christian this morning, you must hold to the truth that not only, as we saw last week, that Christ dwelt in eternity, that He's pre-existent, but also that He is Christ who has come in the flesh and that He is incarnate, that God came in human form. We'll see the reasons why, not only this week, but in the weeks to follow. 1 John chapter 4, verse 1 says, beloved, do not believe every spirit, but test the spirits whether they are of God. That is, people in this world, if they proclaim they know Jesus, the Bible says, test them. Now, did you hear what I just said? Test them. Man, I tell you, and I pray it's not this church. I pray it's not you. But you and I need to be walking more and more with a godly, listen, I want to say this in the right light, with a godly critical spirit. I don't mean a bitter critical spirit. I mean a godly critical spirit. I don't mean judging one another. I mean, as the scripture says, testing the spirits. Yesterday at the National Surfing Championships down in Huntington Beach, we went down there to watch. And my daughter, she was missing. She's gone somewhere. Where is she? Well, we caught up with her. And I said, where were you? And she says, I was just sharing the Lord with this guy over here. I was minding my own business. And he came up and approached her. And she began to share the Lord with him. He was, he's from Turkey. And he told her, I believe in God. And so they got into a dialogue about God. And it was beautiful because she said, well, did you know that God died for your sins? He didn't know that. So when somebody says, I believe in God, you need to what? Test the spirit and see, what do they mean? God who? As Christians, we are so ignorantly passive when it comes to this. When somebody says, I believe in God, we get all excited and say, oh, they believe in God. You know, when somebody says they believe in God, you should go, really? You believe in the eternal creator of the universe? Yep. You believe in the one who showed himself to mankind? Yep. You believe that he came and died on a cross and rose again from the dead for our justification, for our salvation? Nope. Oh, test the spirits. That's where you put a big period right there and stop. Because now this person needs to meet the God who died for them. Amen? Test the spirits. He says, test the spirits, whether they are of God. Because many false prophets have gone out into the world, and by this we know the spirit of God. Every spirit that confess that Jesus Christ, that is Jesus Messiah. Listen, Christ is not Jesus' last name. His name isn't Jesus Christ. What's your last name? Christ. No, his name is Jesus. His mission is Messiah. Christ. Christ is simply Greek for the Hebrew Mashiach, Messiah, Savior of the world. Jesus, when you say Christ, you're saying Jesus, Savior of the world. That's what Christ means. So every spirit that confesses that Jesus Christ has come in the flesh is of God. And every spirit that does not confess that Jesus came in the flesh is not of God. And this is the spirit of the Antichrist, which you have heard is coming. And already is now in the world. We're studying that in depth on Wednesday nights. 2 John 1:7. 2 John 1:7, John warns us and he says, many deceivers have gone out into the world who do not confess that Jesus has come in human flesh. This is a deceiver and an antichrist. Boy, that's powerful, isn't it? The incarnation of Christ is the divine act of God whereby he willingly took upon himself the form of a human being. God becoming a human. Galatians chapter 4, verses 4 and 5 says, and am I going too fast? I got to warn you, studying for this series, we're only in the second series, and I get so excited. In preparation for this, I'm so excited in putting this message together that I get a little out of hand giving it. I think, last week by the third service, I was yelling and had to ask for their forgiveness. I was so pumped up about it. You know, by the third service, I've had three. Well, by that time, it's about five or six times I've heard the message personally. And it's like, let's go with this, you know? Let's go with it. Well, go with what? Go with information like this, Galatians 4, verse 4. But when the fullness of time had come, that means the right time had arrived, God sent forth his son, born of a woman, born under the law. That is, Jesus had to fulfill the law to redeem those who were under the law, that we might receive the adoption as sons. The awesome thing about your Christianity, friend, is that it is the descending of God from heaven to man. Religion is not Christianity. Religion is man and man-made effort reaching and groping and looking for God. That is called religion. That is the definition of religion. God groping and reaching and looking for God. But Christianity is God having sought out man. Did you know that? Christianity is saying that God came down out of heaven to save mankind. Religion says man can be good enough and work hard enough that somehow he'll earn God's presence or he'll become a God himself. That is religion, and it's an abomination to God. Christianity is not religion. Christianity says God came and visited us. God came out of heaven and sought us out. Isn't that great? Isn't that wonderful? It's good news.
17: 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And now, let's get back to today's message. Once again, here's Pastor Jack.
15: In Ezekiel chapter 36, verse 27, this is God reaching out to us. He says, I will put my spirit in you and cause you to walk in my statutes, and you will keep my judgments, and you will do them. Why? And how? Because he will put his spirit in us. That's God coming down among men. It's very exciting. By the way, that's a call to fellowship. It's a call to friendship by God himself in our everyday lives. But to accomplish this spirit indwelling, to accomplish this life of being with God, Christ had to come to earth. He had to come in his first coming. Christ had to be born among us and to experience this life. Look with me at our first point this morning, and that is his coming was prophesied in advance. Concerning his coming to earth, his coming was prophesied to us in advance. Jesus Christ was and is the only personality of all human history. Oh, and I hope there's a non-believer in here right now. Oh man, I hope you're a skeptic this morning. Listen to this. This ought to just jar your head. Jesus is the only one in all of human history that has a book written about him that not only tells you he would come to earth, but talks about his pre-existence, talks about every moment of his life, his purpose for coming, and the fact that the prophetic word of God told us this in advance. No one has prophecy written for them in advance. My friend, you ought to just take that to the bank, or if you're not sure, you ought to take it to the laboratory and see if it's true. Look at this point. Point number one, that he is the only one that has had prophecy given regarding him in advance. Very, very important. Consider this also. Predicted by God himself. That's right. God himself predicted that Christ would come in Genesis chapter 3, verses 14 and 15. So the Lord God said to the serpent, because you have done this thing, you are cursed among all the cattle and more than any beast of the field. So on your belly you shall go and you shall eat dust. I love to say that. Satan, you shall eat dust all the days of your life, and I will put enmity, warfare. I will put warfare between you and the woman. Interesting. What's that all about? And between your seed, literally in the Hebrew, between your sperm, your offspring, and her sperm or offspring. We'll come back to that in a second. He shall bruise your head, or crush, actually, your head. God is speaking to the serpent, which Satan had embodied. God says, he, that is the seed of the woman, will crush your head, but you shall bruise his heel. You're going to afflict him in the physical life. Satan will have an opportunity to afflict Christ in this physical life, but Christ will crush Satan's head. And how is that to be? This is God's prophetic utterance regarding the incarnation of Christ. Way back in Genesis, God told the serpent, God told Satan that from the offspring of the woman, this is very interesting language because it is impossible. The language that God gives here, it's impossible. A woman has an egg. She doesn't have the sperm. God is saying, and right here in Genesis chapter 3 is a radical theological truth, that God was going to work through the woman, excluding a man, a human being, man, a male man. Not a postman, but a male man. God was going to work in the life of mankind via a woman without a man. And the woman would become pregnant and bear forth a son who is the Son of God that has the physical body of us, mankind, but whose father has been engineered by the Holy Spirit. My friend, that is the greatest miracle of all. It's incredible. And here, way back in Genesis, thousands of years ago, God said, I'm going to do this thing. I am going to have a woman bear forth a child, and he is going to crush your head. And I wonder if Satan was confused and in awe about what he must have meant by that. God was going to do this very thing. In Genesis chapter 22, verse 2, on to verse 8, it says, and God said, take now your son. He said this to Abraham. Take now your son, Abraham, your only son, Isaac, whom you love, and go to a mountain or to a land of Moriah and offer him there as a burnt offering on one of the mountains, which I will show you. Genesis 22, verse 6 says, so Abraham took the wood, listen, the wood of the burnt offering and laid it on Isaac's back. Do you know any other son that had wood laid on his back? And he took the fire in his hand, which fire speaks of judgment, and the knife, and the two of them went together in agreement. But Isaac spoke to Abraham, his father, and said, my father. And he said, here I am, son. And then he said, look, here's the fire and here's the wood, but where is the lamb for the burnt offering? And Abraham said, my son, God will provide for himself the lamb. Isn't that wonderful? The incarnate Christ is as what John the Baptist said in John 1:29, behold, the Lamb of God that takes away the sins of the world. When Abraham went to Mount Moriah today is called Golgotha. We call it Mount Calvary. It's where the face of the skull is there, and just on the north side of that Arab bus station, just outside the Garden of the tomb, is this hilltop where Abraham was to offer up Isaac, who carried wood on his back, to be laid upon that altar. And of course, God stopped Abraham from sacrificing his son. But thousands of years later, a father led his son to a hilltop. And on top of that hill, the Lamb of God was sacrificed for the sins of the world. My son, God will provide for himself the Lamb. And he did, didn't he? In the person of Jesus Christ. God had prophesied in advance to Abraham in Genesis chapter 22. Very, very exciting. Very powerful. Revelation 5, verse 12. Are you writing these down? Oh, I hope you're writing these down. Revelation 5, 12. The Bible says there, worthy is the Lamb who was slain to receive power and riches. The Lamb of God. In Luke chapter 1, verse 26, the Bible says, now concerning this Lamb, on the sixth month, the angel Gabriel was sent by God to a city of Galilee named Nazareth, to a virgin betrothed or engaged to a man whose name was Joseph. Of the house of David, the virgin's name was Mary, and having come in, the angel said, rejoice, highly favored one. The Lord is with you. Blessed are you among women. But when she saw him, she was troubled at his saying and considered what manner of greeting this was. I love the way the King James puts that. I'm considering what manner of greeting this is. Can you imagine if an angel showed up? I guess we would do the same thing. What is this all about? Then the angel said to her, do not be afraid, Mary, for you have found favor in the sight of God. And behold, you will conceive in your womb and bring forth a son and shall call his name Jesus. He will be great and the throne, he will be great and be called the Son of the Highest, and the Lord God will give him the throne of his father David, according to the flesh. Mary was a descendant of David. And he will reign over the house of Jacob forever, and of his kingdom there will be no end. Then Mary said to the angel, how can this be since I have never known a man? That's physically. I've never had intercourse. How can this be? And the angel said to her, the Holy Spirit will come upon you and the power of the Highest will overshadow you. Therefore, also, that Holy One who is to be born will be called the Son of God. The Holy Spirit was to, by divine act, fertilize Mary's egg. We don't know how this happened. It just happened. Miraculously. And the Hebrew construction is extremely powerful, or the Greek. And that is, Mary was not pregnant one moment and the moment pregnant, but not of mankind and not by human means. It's as though God snapped his finger. And there, conception took place within Mary's womb. Why? Because God was going to reveal himself to mankind as an angel? No. As a deified one? No. God was going to reveal himself as a human. And he would live the life of a human. And he would suffer also the weaknesses of a human as well. Christ incarnate. Very powerful. Very exciting. very life-changing.
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3: Good Make a Moment Monday afternoon. I'm Jordan. Psalm 46 verse 10 says, "Be still and know that I am God. I will be exalted among the nations. I will be exalted in the earth." You know, be still and know is simultaneously a challenge, an invitation, a promise, and it's even a dare. You know, I was told that in Hebrew, the meaning of the words be still can be let go. Let go and know that I am God. Let go of worrying about the future, of which we have no control. And let go of the past, because nothing can be changed. And let go of the present. Let go and let God be in charge of it. Let go of your own understanding and know that there is a God with whom nothing is impossible. Let go of trying to fix everyone. Yeah, that's not your job. Let God do the fixing, because He knows what's best. So be still and let go. Let go and let God. Today's Word Radio is next.
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1: In 1796, George Washington made one of the most consequential decisions in American history. He chose not to seek a third term as president. So why does that matter? Because America was not built on permanent rulers. It was built on ordered liberty. Faith teaches that authority is a stewardship, not a possession. Leaders are accountable to God for how they use power. And why does that still matter today? Because republics survive when leaders respect limits and citizens defend them. Washington's lesson still stands. A republic is preserved when power has limits, and public service remains a duty to God and country, not a path to personal rule.
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25: With SRN News, I'm John Scott. President Trump said the massive attack on Iran that he held off on remains an option. That's if Iran resists a deal to meet U.S. demands to end the conflict. Two Republican senators, Senator John Cornyn and Tom Tillis, who threatened to block Acting Attorney General Todd Blanche's bid to lead the Justice Department, say they will vote to advance his nomination. The announcement today ends an impasse over plans to create a fund to compensate allies of President Trump. Lindsey Clancy's murder trial is in the second week of testimony about the killings of her three children in a coastal Massachusetts town in 2023. Court back in session in Plymouth after a week of testimony and a jury trip to the home where the children were strangled. Stocks higher, the Dow was up 700 points. This is SRN News.
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33: In the Old Testament, how were you saved? Faith. Saved by believing. Remember, Abraham believed God and it was counted to him for righteousness. But in the New Testament, because all that was foreshadowed in the Old Testament about Jesus, the whole Old Testament points forward to Jesus in the New Testament.
34: Pastor Brett Menner and the gospel offered to whosoever believes.
33: But as Abraham believed looking forward to the Messiah, we believe looking backward to the Messiah. You and I, we are required to accept and believe Jesus Christ.
34: Before ascending to heaven, Jesus tasked his followers to go and make disciples of all nations. But it wasn't until receiving a divine vision that Peter understood the message of the gospel truly applied to all people. Pastor Brett Metter reflects in today's Word how Peter's obedience to the call of God led to the spreading of the gospel to the Jews and Gentiles alike.
33: Have you ever felt left out? When I was a kid, it was common in PE, the teacher would choose the two most athletic kids in the class, and then they would get up in front of everybody, and then one by one, they'd do the playground, you know, selection. And it was always the most athletic and the most popular that would be picked. And then slowly we'd get down to the, you know, the nerdiest, most out of shape. And you know, that, they'd just be standing there and be like, oh, okay. You know, it's like, it was kind of brutal, you know, on all the kids. And fortunately, they don't do that as much anymore, I don't think, because that can be sort of painful. But in a way, being left out or feeling like you're not with the in crowd, that is something that happens all through life, not just on the playground when you're a kid. You know, that's part of life. That's part of the deal. But one of the things that we're seeing here is a major shift in God's plan, because really, in the Old Testament, the Jews were God's chosen people. God chose them. And it seems that the Gentiles would be sort of left out, at least from the Jewish worldview. Gentiles, the only reason they existed, according to the Mishnah, was to be fuel to fire hell. That's why Gentiles existed. So it wasn't that great, you know, for the Gentiles. Well, now, we see when Jesus died on the cross, he didn't just die for the Jews. He died for the sins of the whole world. And this is where God is introducing to the early Christian church, the Jews, that Gentiles would be part of the faith. Now, Paul the Apostle would be sort of the one preaching that more than anyone. And that's why I want to read Ephesians 2, 7 through 15, because this is really important to understand. In the world today, you might say, you know, what groups of people are there? And it's funny how we create all these artificial divisions. We have racial and ethnic divisions that we put in people groups, or we like to draw lines. We like to say you're part of our team or you're not part of that team. Like it's a funny thing that we just, as human nature, we really do. But from God's perspective, there are three groups that are talked about in the Bible. And the question is, which one are you a part of? And I'll just give you kind of the punchline before we read this. There's Jews and there's Gentiles, and then there's the Church of Jesus Christ, one new man. I'll show you what I mean here. It's Ephesians chapter 2, verse 7. Paul talks about that in the ages to come, he might show the exceeding riches of his grace in his kindness toward us through Christ Jesus. For by grace are you saved through faith, not of yourselves. It is the gift of God, not of works, lest any man should boast. For we are his workmanship, created in Christ Jesus unto good works, which God hath before ordained that we should walk in them. Wherefore, remember that you, being in time past Gentiles in the flesh, who are called uncircumcision by that which is called the circumcision in the flesh made by hands. Now, Paul's saying, you know, you people from Ephesus, you're a bunch of Gentiles. And the Jews called you uncircumcised Gentiles. And that's this idea. The circumcision is the Jews. The uncircumcision is the Gentiles. That, verse 12, at that time you were without Christ, being aliens from the commonwealth of Israel, strangers from the covenants of promise, having no hope without God in the world. But now, in Christ Jesus, you, who were sometimes afar off, have been made near by the blood of Christ. For he is our peace, who hath made both one, Jews and Gentiles, both one, and hath broken down the middle wall of partition between us. When I read this, you know, verse 14, I'm reminded of the middle wall that was placed between the court of the Gentiles and the place of worship for the Jews. Remember that wall? Herod the Great had placards placed upon that wall that said, any Gentile who crosses this wall of separation has only himself to blame for his ensuing death. Like, Gentiles were not allowed in. There was a wall of separation, literally a wall of separation. So here Paul's kind of playing on that, saying there's no longer this. The Lord has broken down that middle wall, verse 14, of separation. Verse 15, having abolished in his flesh the enmity, even the law of commandments contained in the ordinances, for to make in himself of twain, two, one new man, so making peace, and that he might be the reconciled both unto God in one body by the cross, having slain the enmity thereby. You see, this is Paul the Apostle saying, yeah, you thought there were two, Jews and Gentiles. Guess what? There's one new man. Jews and Gentiles made, put together, tearing down the wall of separation by the blood of Jesus Christ. So this really sums it up. This is the joining that really makes the church. The church is made up of anyone, Jew or Gentile, who believes in Jesus Christ, saved by grace through faith, Ephesians 2:8, we just read. Not of yourselves, it's a gift from God. So this is a huge thing. By the way, one of the things we have to be careful about in Christianity is to not make that division, put that back into place. You know, there's these churches that, you know, some of them are really pretty good churches. Some of them are pretty wacko churches. So you have to be careful. And I use this term sort of, it's a broad term, messianic Jews or messianic churches. Some of them are great. Some of them are not so great. What's the differentiation? Well, the thing is, if they're still trying to put a wall of separation, if they're still trying to divide Jew and Gentile or Judaism out from Christianity, we have to remember there's one new man, and that is Christianity, the Church of Jesus Christ. And if you're trying to keep those artificial barriers between Judaism, so this happens with a lot of the Jewish messianic type churches where they try to put this wall of separation still. And you'll see, sometimes they'll try to make Gentiles more Jewish. You'll see Gentiles walking around with little prayer tassels hanging out from under their coat. It's like, oh yeah, look at my little prayer tassel. You like, stick that out, you know? I'm kind of a Jew, really. But I'm a Christian. No, but I'm still a Jew. And the answer is, we're no longer under that stuff, the Old Testament law. And you can read not just here in Ephesians, but in Galatians. It tells us what the law served as. And we've covered that, of course, in previous studies. So this idea, because of this, this was a tough thing to figure out. For millennia, the Jews were like, Gentiles are out. Fuel for the fires of hell. It was the commentator Barclay who writes about historically where the Jewish men would pray, I thank God that I'm not a dog, a woman, or a Gentile. And they'd pray that. That was part of their prayer life. And that's the way they viewed it. And so here in Acts chapter 10, this is where God is doing that work in Peter's heart to prepare him for something they hadn't heard of. The Gentiles were part of God's plan, and Peter's got to hear that. So the Lord starts stirring up sort of a drama. And this drama is kind of fun because it really comes up in sort of five sort of acts of a play, of a theater drama. First, there's preparation in verses 1 through 22, we'll see. Then confirmation, verses 20 through 22. Explanation of what's going on, 23 through 33. Proclamation in 34 through 43, and then substantiation in verses 44 through 48. I'll cover that again as we go. But first, the Lord has to prepare the scene, preparation, number one. He has to prepare the scene, and we begin right here in Acts chapter 10, verse 1. It says, there was a certain man in Caesarea called Cornelius, a centurion of the band called the Italian Band. They spent their evenings doing gigs at the old spaghetti factory. No, the word band in your King James Bible is in italics because it's not really there. But they're trying to help us with it. 1611, a band was sort of a group of military soldiers. But your newer translations, some of them put the word cohort there. That's probably the better translation because that's what's being referred to. This guy Cornelius, who is this guy? Well, he's a Roman centurion. So he's a Gentile. That's something you should note, a major part of the story here. And the word centurion is kind of an interesting one because it defines sort of a rank of a Roman soldier, an officer. Cornelius is a Roman name, and it means of a horn. Cornelius of a horn. Does anybody remember in Bible times, but even ancient times, what was the horn a symbol of? Power, that's right. So, you know, this was kind of a name of power, Cornelius. This guy Cornelius was probably a powerful individual in many ways because he was a centurion, something like a master sergeant today. But he would be in control of somewhere around 80 to 100 soldiers. That would be a centurion. But the band or the cohort would be made up of six cohorts. It would become sort of, you know, the band, the cohort, that'd be six centuria or six groups of 80 to 100. So there'd be six groups of 80 to 100, each one of those six groups led by one centurion. So six centurions, six groups of 80, minimally 480 total. It'd be a large group of Roman soldiers called a cohort, about 480 soldiers altogether. By the way, each of the cohorts, kind of interesting, within each cohort, they were ranked group one through six, based on the sixth group would be sort of the less or the junior. And then the fifth would be a little better. By the time you got to the first part of the group, then you've got the you know, SEAL Team 6 guys. They were the top of the line or what have you. So this is kind of interesting. The Romans had quite a set of, you know, rules of the way it worked. But the centurion, the guy that was part of the top group, the number one group, he would be sort of in charge of the whole thing. He'd be called the Pilus Prior Centurion, and he'd be in charge of all six of the groups technically. So kind of interesting. These guys were known for their brains, but also their brawn. They weren't the kind of soldiers that would, you know, command at a distance and tell their men to run into battle. The centurion would be leading the battle into the conflict. He was one who was usually already well seasoned in battle. So he had the brawn, but they also were known for brains. These guys were the smartest of the group as well. Kind of interesting. Known to be wise. If you wanted to be a centurion, you'd have to sign up for a 25-year service. The reason I camp out on the centurion thing is I think it's interesting because Romans in the Bible tend to be kind of a bad topic. If you talk about a Roman, usually you're talking about mean people that enslaved Jews, that did bad stuff. The Romans were a bunch of sinners, pagan worshiping, you know, fill in the blank. But when the Bible brings up this topic of the centurions, did you notice in the Bible you never meet a bad centurion? In the Bible, shockingly, all the centurions that are mentioned are actually pretty squared away and sometimes extraordinary into individuals. I think that's kind of interesting. Cornelius here that lives in Caesarea Maritima. And then you have in Acts chapter 27, we're going to meet another one named Julius, who was a centurion, good guy, a centurion of Capernaum. He was the one in Matthew chapter 8, verses 5 through 13, sought aid for his servant and was where Jesus marveled. Like, I've never seen so much faith in all of Israel, like when he saw this centurion's faith. Another good example of a centurion. And then, of course, there's that most famous centurion that was at the foot of the cross that said, truly, this was the Son of God. Whenever you read about centurions, I think it's kind of interesting that they're all the guys that seem to turn and believe and accept and even demonstrate profound levels of faith. So that's the deal. We got a centurion named Cornelius, a Gentile. Verse 2, a devout man and one that feared God with all of his house, which gave much alms to the people and prayed to God always. So is this guy a Christian? Well, it's interesting. This is an interesting time in history because we know that when Jesus came and died on the cross, was buried, and then rose from the grave, really, that was the beginning of a new dispensation of time. It was a new time where you're saved by faith through Christ. There's no other name under heaven by which man can be saved than that of Jesus. In the Old Testament, how were you saved? Faith. Saved by believing. Remember, Abraham believed God, and it was counted to him for righteousness. But in the New Testament, because Jesus, all that was foreshadowed in the Old Testament about Jesus, the whole Old Testament points forward to Jesus in the New Testament. But what was required is faith. But once Jesus died, rose again, ascended into heaven, now there must be confession of faith. If you want to be saved, you got to confess with your mouth and believe in your heart, Jesus, that he died and that he rose again. And then it says you will be saved. The book of Romans squares us out with Abraham and says, really, we're saved the same way Abraham was, by faith in believing. But as Abraham believed looking forward to the Messiah, we believe looking backward to the Messiah in history. But because it's happened, you and I, we are required to accept and believe Jesus Christ. So this guy's not a Christian yet. You can't really say that. He doesn't really believe in Christ yet. But he is sort of that Old Testament version of a person of faith. That's what it's saying here. He was a devout man, one that feared God with all of his house. By the way, did you notice there's four main things about this guy that are noteworthy? Devout, fearing God. That's number one. And his whole house was squared away. It seems like his wife and perhaps children were all fearing God. And then he gave much alms to people. He was a benevolent, big-hearted, gracious giver, which is kind of cool. And then he also prayed to God always. So what a model of a guy, but not a Christian yet. So he wasn't a proselyte of Judaism. He wasn't a Christian necessarily. But the best way to explain this guy was a guy who was seeking truth, taking what he knew, and he was pressing forward with what he knew. And we're going to see later this centurion get saved himself. Now, this raises a funny question because some people say, what about people that lived during that time period that never really heard the gospel of Jesus, but they were like the centurion? They were faithful, they feared God, but they never heard the gospel. Because, you know, after Jesus died and rose again, it took centuries for the gospel to reach really the rest of the world. You know, it reached much of the world, the known world, even by the time of Paul the Apostle, all the way to Rome. But what about those people that never got the memo? And that raises an interesting question. And I don't know the full answer other than this. The Bible does teach sort of this idea, and you got to be careful with this one because people might use this as an excuse to not want to believe in Christ. But I do believe to whom much is given, much is required. The Bible teaches sort of this notion that the Lord's going to hold

anybody around the world who's never heard the gospel. People always like, what about the pygmies? What about the pygmies? You know, there's places in the South Pacific. That's one of the reasons we have a mission base in South Pacific, is because we wanted to be a part of bringing the gospel to the last people on the globe that have never heard the gospel. And that's one of the things we get to do. But in Papua New Guinea, there's still little pygmies in the jungle that have never heard the gospel. But what I do know is God knows their hearts. And the Bible says even those guys will be without excuse, because even creation speaks of his glory. So if a person sees the sunrise in the morning, they're already on the hook a little bit to know, man, there must be something greater than myself. And this, you know, you start to understand there must be a true God. Creation speaks of God. So that person, that pygmy that saw the sunrise, he's going to be held accountable for that. That's kind of the way I think I see it in the scripture. And so when it comes to that pygmy dying, not knowing Jesus Christ, by the way, there's a story I read years ago of missionaries that finally went into this dangerous area of the jungle and found this group of people that had zero contact with the outside world, ever. They'd never met white men. But the missionaries came in and they ended up coming, and they saw that there was a little, like, nakamal, which is like a little hut, in a community hut. And in their community hut, in the middle of the hut, they had this cross in their hut. And so the missionaries lived there, translated the Bible, spent years there. And they said, you know, finally when they could speak the language and they talked with each other, they said, hey, who brought the gospel message to you guys before us? Like, before we even got here, you guys had a cross. Who told you about that? And they said, somebody in our tribe had a vision of this symbol. And when we didn't know what it meant, we had the impression that we were to put it up and someday someone tell us what that was. And the missionaries were stunned because they knew there was no evidence of any outside interference of that one. I think that there's going to be people held accountable for whatever they've been given. And I think one bit of good news is the Lord's mercy endures for how long? Forever. So I'm convinced that there's going to be a lot of people that are saved in heaven based on what they've been given. Now, then you might take it and say, well, then, man, everybody's going to be saved. Well, I think as soon as you hear the gospel message, that's when you really are held accountable for that as well. And we're told to go out and preach that to all the world, to make disciples. And the Bible says that when we get close to the last days, everyone in the world will have heard the gospel. And boy, you can really make that argument today. I wouldn't be surprised if the Lord says, check that box. I hiked across an island in the South Pacific to a place called Bunlop, Vanuatu. It's on the other side of a volcano. It's the only way to get there, hike over a volcano. And when I got there, bones in the nose, spears, naked people running around. The chief said something to me, and I didn't know what he said, but he grabbed my arm and said something, and everybody laughed. And then my translator said, yeah, he said you look like you'd be good to eat. I'm like, yeah, everybody's a comedian, like, funny man. You know, it's like, but I've been to some pretty remote places in my time, and man, even the gospel has reached there. I remember going into their little muddy hut village with naked people running around. It was total jungle, you know, native kind of thing. But behind one of the huts was a satellite dish. It's like, wow, technology, communication, it's even there in the middle of the jungle. The last time a white person went to that jungle was 2 years earlier when I was there. They said 2 years ago, and it was actually a friend of mine that hiked there 2 years earlier. That was the last time they saw a white guy there. So it's not very often, you know, but the gospel has reached really all over the world. So with that said, you know, once Jesus, the gospel message gets out, we are held. You have to understand, there's no other name under heaven by which men can be saved than that of Jesus Christ. You say, well, does that mean the pygmy has to say Jesus and believe in him? That pygmy could be saved by Jesus, even as Abraham didn't know Jesus, but he was still saved by the cross of Jesus. That's what the Apostle Paul says. But man, we're accountable. That's why we preach the gospel, that you must be born again. You must accept Jesus Christ as your Savior. And if you're in modern day America, that is the requirement for us, because we all have heard, hopefully people have heard. We should be all about the preaching of the gospel, just for that reason alone. Well, anyway, just because today people know about Jesus or about religions doesn't make them saved. That's important to know. But good news, those that seek the Lord, they will find him. That's the category I put the centurion in. He's a guy who's curious and he's seeking. You know, when it says he's a devout man, one that fears God with all of his house, that says a lot about this guy. He's seeking after what is true. You know, this reminds me of Jeremiah chapter 29, verse 13. You shall seek me and find me when you shall search for me with all of your heart. I love that. It's a good reminder. Anybody who's truly seeking, I believe the Bible promises that they will find. Anybody who's truly seeking.
By the way, there's some people say, yeah, I seek God all the time. I seek

0: you know, my third eye of understanding as I contemplate my navel. No, that's not honest seeking. When you search for truth and when you search for God with all your heart, you will find him. That's what the Bible promises. So with all that said, you know, if someone's seeking the truth, the Lord can reveal the truth to them in various ways. This centurion was a seeker and the Lord was steering him. And now because he's a seeker, God's going to say, I'm going to show him Jesus and he's going to be a receiver of Christ. So Cornelius the centurion, love this.
1: Pastor Brett Metter illustrating with Cornelius the centurion, the promise in today's word that those who seek the Lord truly will find him. And our verse-by-verse study of Acts chapter 10 will continue next time. And in just a moment, Pastor Brett will join me to answer a very common question that many people ask. 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Well, Pastor Brett is with me now. You know, when it comes to people who have doubts about God and his character, it seems like the one hang-up that they often say is, well, if God is good, then why does he allow bad things to happen to good people?
0: Yeah.
1: Brett, can you respond to someone who wonders that?
0: Sure, you bet, Kurt. You know, it's really a problem with the question itself, and I would say this lovingly, but there is no one good. The Bible says, Romans 3 says, no one is righteous, no, not even one. So we have to remember we live in a fallen world. We are sinners, and because of that, we've been affected by sin, and it brings suffering, sickness, injustice, death. That wasn't God's original design, but it's the reality of a broken creation. You know, now it really doesn't make it easier if you're going through hard things. Christians hurt. We grieve. We lose loved ones. We face all kinds of tragedy. But the Bible never says God is absent in that suffering. So, you know, Psalm 34 says the Lord is near to them that are of a broken heart. So one of the greatest comforts is bad things happen to good and bad people, if you would, saved and unsaved. I just rather go through those bad things with Christ right there with me. You know, one of the greatest comforts is that God himself entered into suffering through pain through Jesus Christ on the cross. Jesus understands our human pain. So God allows the hardship to shape us, deepen our faith, draw us closer, but we also ultimately just have to know that it's because of the fall of man. That's why. And God is good, and he does get us through that. So the cross reminds us that God can bring eternal good out of even humanity's darkest sinful moments. So that's the way I look at that question.
1: Yeah, when you start with the reality that there is no one good, then that's why we do indeed see so much suffering. And then to also see God come to earth to suffer for us, he really does understand our suffering, and that's a comfort. Thank you, Pastor Brett.
0: Yeah.
1: Well, I want to mention again that if you'd like more information about Pastor Brett Metter or Today's Word, just go to todayswordradio.com. Well, next time, Pastor Brett will show us how God orchestrated an extraordinary scenario leading to the salvation of Gentiles and their inclusion into the church. Today's Word with Pastor Brett Metter is an outreach of Athey Creek Church in West Lynn, Oregon.
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6: In 1796, George Washington made one of the most consequential decisions in American history. He chose not to seek a third term as president. So why does that matter? Because America was not built on permanent rulers. It was built on ordered liberty. Faith teaches that authority is a stewardship, not a possession. Leaders are accountable to God for how they use power. And why does that still matter today? Because republics survive when leaders respect limits and citizens defend them. Washington's lesson still stands. A republic is preserved when power has limits, and public service remains a duty to God and country, not a path to personal rule.
7: And a good Make a Moment Monday afternoon. I'm Jordan. You know, it's good to have a mature person of faith to help us understand the prophecies that are found in the Old Testament book of Daniel. And we have a Bible scholar and teacher and apologist here with us. 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And Alistair's quote for today, "The only true biblical pilgrimage to the Holy Land is to go to Jesus." 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

0: Welcome to Truth for Life, where today we're investigating the prophetic visions in the book of Daniel. Alistair Begg is teaching from Daniel chapter 9, looking at how one extraordinary vision points forward to future events in history and ultimately to Christ's return. Here's Alistair.
1: In what follows, I reserve the right to change my mind later this evening and as often as necessary for the rest of my life until I finally settle the matter. What I'm about to now unfold for you will annoy some, disappoint others, confuse many, and perhaps encourage a few. Remember, it is the Word of God which is absolutely true and absolutely sufficient and absolutely right, and not the preacher's interpretation of it. It is the Word of God which is authoritative, and parts of the Word of God leave us with our hands over our mouths, and our unwillingness to end up in that position perhaps says more about our pride than it does about our desire to fully comprehend its truth. Daniel then is informed that the period that is in view, 70 weeks are decreed about your people and your body, that the period that is in view is 70 weeks, or literally 70 sevens. If you want to go to the background of that, go to Leviticus chapter 25, and you can follow up on that. Even though the 70 years of the exile are coming to an end, there is, he discovers, a period of 70 sevens before the end of the end. And within this time frame that we are being told about here, the final triumph of God's kingdom will eventually emerge. Now, if you look at verse 24, which is obviously key to this, it sets up everything that follows, not only chronologically, but or in terms of the verse format, but also in terms of an understanding. 70 weeks are decreed about your people and your holy city, and then we're told six things, all right? Number one, transgression will be finished. Sins will be brought to an end. Reconciliation will be made for iniquity, or atonement will be made for iniquity. It's all in the text. Just let your eye look on it. Vision and prophecy will be sealed, and the Most Holy will be anointed. There's some question whether that is a holy place or a holy person, but nevertheless, it is as it is. Now, anybody reading that verse with even a modicum of understanding of the New Testament is going to say what? Even your 10-year-old son or daughter, if they know anything about the Bible and you read that 24th verse to them, they're going to say to you, that must be about what Jesus does. That must be about what Jesus does. Well, and of course it is about what Jesus does. The question that it begs is, when has he done it? And what if it still has to be done, if any? But nevertheless, we can be absolutely certain that it is pointing forward to the person and to the work of the Lord Jesus Christ. Now, when it comes to this matter of the fulfillment of all of this, one of my good friends sees all of this, verse 24, completed in the coming of Christ, in his death and in his resurrection and in his ascension, and then subsequently in the events of AD 70 with the destruction of the temple. All right? So it is all wrapped up there. Yet another friend views all of 24, verse 24, not as a summary of what has already transpired, but as a prophecy directly related to what is going to transpire, which, if you still have patience and time, we may come back to in the end, which is directly related in the mind of that friend to the place of Israel as a nation, to the reconstruction of the temple, and to all that goes along with that. Well, you say, well, we don't care about your friends. Well, you're here, never mind your friends. You should have brought your friends and let them speak. Well, let me give you my best shot. I take it that what we have here is actually a summary of what Christ accomplished in his coming. And yet, because of the way you look at this description and all that follows, as we'll see in just a moment, it's hard for me to say that that is all that it is. And therefore, I personally think that it still foreshadows events yet to unfold, that there are elements that are still represented in this accomplishment here in verse 24 that are related then in 25, 26, and 27. While I recognize, and we recognize together, the triumph of all that Christ has accomplished, I still read, for example, Ephesians 1:10, that God's will has been set forth in Christ as a plan for the fullness of time to unite all things in Him, things in heaven and things on earth. Well, you say, but He has done that, hasn't He? Well, He has, yes, but not quite. And you have that sense, at least I have that sense, that we recognize in looking back that it forces us then to look forward. And as we saw in our studies in Mark chapter 13, this telescoping effect that exists in prophetic passages, we're not surprised to discover here. Well, if you're still with me, I will continue. Therefore, I go on to assume that the opening part of verse 25 and following, which is understanding that from the going out of the word to restore and build Jerusalem. You remember when Cyrus allows the people to be repatriated. They've been held in exile. Jeremiah says the time will come to an end. It comes to an end. And I believe that's what's represented here. I don't think anybody disagrees with that, actually, that there is going to come a time for Daniel and for his encouragement when this person will make it possible to restore and to rebuild Jerusalem. I take it that this anointed one, this prince, is, of course, Cyrus himself. He's referred to as the anointed one in the prophetic writings. Now, that in itself would be an encouragement to Daniel. But you then have to say that we go on to the 62 weeks. And then for 62 weeks, it shall be built again with squares and a moat, but in a troubled time. And after the 62 weeks, an anointed one shall be cut off. So the second period takes us from the time of Nehemiah all the way to the coming of Jesus. All the way to the coming of Jesus. And the people who have do all the mathematical formulations on it are at pains to make sure that the math actually works out, hence the preoccupation with AD 33 and everything else. They're saying, look, and some of them managed to get it down to the exact day of the crucifixion of Jesus or of the incarnation itself. That seems to me to be a lot of special pleading. But nevertheless, they're making the point that whether you regard it in these very literal terms or whether you regard this as a period of time, as a symbolic reference of time, at the end of it, what we have is the appearing of Christ Himself, so that it takes us to He who is the Anointed One. And when we look at this, we realize just how challenging it is. And this anointed one shall be cut off and shall have nothing. Now, here's where a King James Version Bible helped me out. Because I said, I always like to look at different translations. And the translation in the King James Version says, the Messiah shall be cut off and not for himself. Here the ESV, and this anointed one shall be cut off. Well, it's very helpful that the King James boys said, this is the Messiah. And of course, we understand that it is the Messiah. Remember Isaiah 53, in prophesying the death of the Lord Jesus, it says of him that he would be cut off from the land of the living. And so Daniel is being told that somehow or another, in a way that would be inevitably cloudy for him, but in a way that is clear in the light of the New Testament, there is going to come this one who will be the Messiah himself, and he will be cut off and shall have nothing. Well, what are we to do then with the people of the prince who is to come and shall destroy the city and the sanctuary? Who is this? Well, it depends on your view. Here's where Titus comes in and AD 70 comes in. Because when you read the history, you realize that that is exactly what happened in AD 70, when Titus, the leader of the Roman authorities, ransacked, destroyed Jerusalem and its inhabitants and the temple itself. And the people of the prince who is to come shall destroy the city and the sanctuary, and its end shall come with a flood, and to the end there shall be war. You see, that little phrase there is why I can't go with it all finishing up in AD 70. Because it doesn't sound like it finishes in AD 70 to me. And it's interesting, I'm prepared to say this, because if I told you who my friends are, you know, I love them very much, and they're far brighter than me. But I don't know whether they want it to end in AD 70 or whatever else it is. But the idea of it coming with a flood and the great destruction. But it then says, and to the end there shall be war. The ongoing notion. And desolations are decreed. Well, what are these? Well, the way people deal with this is they say that 27 and 26, the two verses, should be read parallel to one another. Parallel to one another. So that 27 should not actually be explaining what is coming after, but it is a recapitulation of what is said in verse 26. And this is where it gets really, really difficult. You say, well, it's been difficult for a while, but no. The reference to the Lord Jesus in verse 26. When you go to verse 27, is then it Jesus in verse 27 who is making a strong covenant with many for 1 week, and for half of the week he will put an end to sacrifice and offering? Is this the same person? Now, my one good friend says, of course it is. Because Jesus, by his death, put an end to sacrifice. It's the whole emphasis of the book of Hebrews. So, verse 27, he will make a strong covenant with many for 1 week and will put an end to sacrifice and to offering. So, from that perspective, the stopping of the sacrifices is viewed as a plus. But what if verse 27a does not refer to Jesus, but actually refers to the enemy of God's people? Then it changes everything. Because then what you have is someone putting an end to the sacrifices, not in a way that confirms their validity, but opposes them entirely. So then verse 27a becomes the stopping of the sacrifice, not as a positive act, but as a hostile act. And he shall put an end to sacrifice and to offerings. So the tidier view, which contains it in AD 70, somehow has to reckon with the way in which successive desolations point forward and foreshadow the end of the end. And this wing of abominations as a phrase, and on this wing shall come one who makes desolate, until the decreed end is poured out on the desolator. I mean, we've got to do something with the man of lawlessness in 2 Thessalonians. We have to do something with the Antichrist. We have to do something with the fact that this whole deal is not finished yet. And we have to recognize, and that's why I say to you before, that when you deal with biblical prophecy, it's a bit like hill climbing. When you climb in the hills of Scotland, if you look up, you say, if we get there, we'll be on the top, until you get there and you realize we're not on the top. And it may happen to you 3 or 4 more times. But from where you stand, you think you see the end, until you move up and you see there is an end that is yet to be. And I think that in this passage, there is more of that than perhaps some are prepared to recognize. Well, the challenge in this is that your view of these verses impact a whole lot of stuff not least of all your view of Jerusalem, the temple, and ethnic Israel. From a certain perspective, those who see most of this yet to be, they view 1948 as absolutely key and represented in this passage, the return of the Jewish people to their own land, and therefore this means that we're now in part one of the week, and then, and so on. I respect that. I understand that. That is their view, and it is held very firmly. In that view, they anticipate the rebuilding of the temple, the restoration of Jewish worship for a significant period of time, and so on. The challenge for that, as I read my Bible, is this, that Jesus actually viewed himself as the replacement for the temple. That the ultimate anointing of the holy place is an anointing which rested on the Holy One himself. And the real temple is where Jesus is. The real temple is in the place of reconciliation. The real temple is the place of his kingly rule. But where is Jesus? Jesus has gone to heaven. Jesus is then himself present by the Holy Spirit. That's what we say, isn't it? That we gather in the presence of Jesus, that Jesus is present in Korea tonight. He's present in the northern parts of Africa. He's present in sub-Saharan Africa. He is present. How is he present? He's present by the Holy Spirit. It's better for you that I go away. Are you at this time going to restore the kingdom to Israel? No, fellas, that's not what I'm going to do. I'm going to go away. It's better. You must preach the gospel to the ends of the earth. Tell the people this amazing good news. And the Spirit of God is not confined then to one physical and one geographical location. That is why, you see, the idea of a pilgrimage to the Holy Land is actually a misnomer. There is no Holy Land. Now, that's not to say that it isn't good for us to go out there and see the actual historical sites where the events of the Bible unfolded. But do you really believe that that is the real holy place? Well, you see, this passage of the Bible actually impacts. The only truly biblical pilgrimage to the Holy Land is to go to Jesus. To go to Jesus. The nations are coming to the temple when they come to Jesus, when the gospel is preached, and when it is applied by the Holy Spirit to people's hearts. And when, remember, you read in the book of Revelation, at the end of it all, there was no temple. So you see, these things unsettle us if we have come from a background that believes very firmly about this, and I'm not here to oppose the view. I'm here simply to observe. But I firmly concur with my good friend Alec Mattia when he writes as follows. Old Testament national and territorial pictures prepare us for a kingdom that is not of this world. That's what Jesus said. My kingdom is not of this world, otherwise my followers would fight. It prepares us a redeemed and believing people who already live in the heavenly realms. Ephesians 4, and who here and now have come to the heavenly Zion. Daniel and his friends were asking, how long is this going to go on? We ask the same question. Tonight, we are closer to these things than we were last Sunday night. Tonight, we're traveling along the edge of human history. So the pessimist can look down and the fearful can look around, but the believer ought to lift his or her eyes and look up, for our redemption draws nigh. And the hymn writer captures it wonderfully. Mid toil and tribulation, and tumult of her war, she, that is the church, waits the consummation of peace forevermore, till with the vision glorious, her longing eyes are blessed, and the great church victorious shall be the church at rest. I don't know what Daniel made of all of this. I'm not sure what you make of all of this. I think I could study this for another 3 weeks and not be any better than I am right now. But I'm confident of two things. One, that God's word does not err, that ultimately that which he has purposed, he will accomplish, and that you are sensible people, and that you can go and figure this out for yourselves.
0: We're interpreting some difficult passages found in the book of Daniel, along with Alistair Begg on Truth for Life. Alistair returns in just a moment. If you've never read through the entire Bible, or if you're unclear about who lived when, or how the Old Testament events tell the overarching story of God's plan of salvation, don't miss the book we're recommending today. It's a book called The Story of God and Us, and it's a unique book. It takes you through the complete storyline of the Bible, retelling the stories, and taking you on a sweeping journey through all of Scripture. 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Now here's Alistair with a closing prayer.
1: Father, thank you. I think, Lord, the big lesson tonight is this. Well, two. One would be, we look to the Holy Spirit to be the unfolder of Scripture for us. That our best attempts reveal the fact that we see through a glass darkly. That when we come across 400 different interpretations of something from good men that we respect, we are justified in concluding that this just can't be as clear as some people suggest it is. So we pray for humility of heart and mind. We pray that we won't become unbelieving. We don't want to be like the scoffers in 2 Peter who said, where is the promise of his coming? All things continue as they once did. We don't even want to go anywhere close to that. We affirm the fact, Lord Jesus Christ, that you are an ascended King, that you are a reigning Lord, that you will come in power and great glory, and we await that day. In the meantime, Lord, help us through all our part in these sevens to have this hope within us, which creates zeal for evangelism and purity of life. And we thank you that we can look all the way back down through these 2,600 years and recognize that you have been faithful to your people, even as you're faithful to us tonight. And we look away from ourselves to you. In Jesus' name, amen.
0: I'm Bob Lapine. Glad you've joined us today. Tomorrow we'll consider what's wrong with our world and why it's so broken. The Bible teaching of Alistair Begg is furnished by Truth for Life, where the learning is for living.
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9: And a good Make a Moment Monday afternoon. I'm Jordan with our memory verse. It's James 1, verse 12. Blessed is the one who perseveres under trial, because having stood the test, that person will receive the crown of life that the Lord has promised to those who love Him. You know, God deeply blesses people who keep trusting Him during hard times, because staying strong really proves their love for God. It's trials and tribulation in the life of a Christian that refines our trust in God and increases our dependence upon Him. So, James 1, verse 12. Hope Lives 365 is next.
10: With SRN News, I'm John Scott. Israel struck the Gaza Strip over the weekend, days after the U.S. and Hamas said a deal was reached for the terrorist group to disarm, a potential step toward ending the war in Gaza. A regional official says Russian planes dropped 8 powerful glide bombs on Zaporizhia, Ukraine, killing one person and wounding dozens. The Federal Aviation Administration approving the smallest model of Boeing's MAX jetliners for commercial service. The FAA certified the Boeing 737 MAX 7 for flight. U.S. stocks rallied to the edge of their all-time high today after easing oil prices helped calm Wall Street's worries that inflation could get worse. The Dow up 693 points, the NASDAQ gained 540, the S&P 500 added 110. This is SRN News.
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20: A number of years ago, a Scottish preacher in a little country town had a parishioner that couldn't read. The Scottish preacher was really concerned about this parishioner because the man could not read the Bible. So he agreed that they would meet once a week and he would teach him how to read. It took 6, 7, maybe even 8 months, and finally that parishioner, that humble little man who was illiterate, was able to read. He was so excited when he was able to read the Bible. About 9 months after that, the preacher met this man's wife on the street. She was out shopping. The preacher began to talk to her and said, "I want to know, how's your husband's Bible reading going now? I haven't had a chance to ask him personally at church, but I'm really interested to know how the Bible reading is going since he's learned to read." The woman said, "Oh, Pastor, he's graduated from the Bible and he's reading the newspaper now." You know, there are some people that have the idea that the Bible is a group of myths and fables, and it's kind of a pre-primer for children, and they graduate from the Bible to read the newspaper. Can you believe that? But you, as you've been studying Revelation and listening to these broadcasts, you recognize that the Bible is a book that challenges our mind, it stimulates our intellect, and it's the highest of all sciences when you study it. Particularly when you study the book of Revelation, it really stimulates your thinking, it really challenges you. Have you been breaking some brain cells as you have studied the book of Revelation with us recently? Have you been looking at the book of Revelation in a new, fresh way? Wherever you start in the book of Revelation, it is Revelation 1, verse 1, the revelation of Jesus Christ. So the book of Revelation focuses on Jesus. It focuses on His love, His goodness, His grace, His mercy, His power. And particularly, the book of Revelation reveals the plans of God and unfolds His strategy for last day events, end time, and it unmasks the plans of Satan. So it reveals the plans of God, it unmasks the plans of Satan. Have you been sensing that God has been stretching you and stretching your thought patterns as you have studied the book of Revelation? We're going to turn to Revelation chapter 10 in this broadcast. Now, we've covered the first 9 chapters in the book of Revelation, and you may be new to the broadcast, so let's review a little bit about what we've studied in the past, kind of catch you up before we go to chapter 10. The book of Revelation, according to its title, is a revelation or an unfolding or an unsealing. It's not something that is sealed or hidden from us. The word revelation in the Greek word is the Greek word apocalypse, and it means the taking away of the veil. So in the book of Revelation, God takes away the veil regarding the future. He reveals his plans and unmasks the plans of Satan. This revelation, according to Revelation 1:1, as I've mentioned, is the revelation of Jesus Christ. In the first chapter of the book of Revelation, it talks about Jesus. It talks about Jesus who is eternal. He is the one who was, who is, and is to come. It discusses the Christ who, according to Revelation chapter 1, verse 3, washed us in his blood. He provided salvation for us. He is the Jesus who, in Revelation chapter 1, verse 4 and 5, makes us kings and priests to God. He is the Jesus who, in Revelation 1, verse 7, is coming again. So Revelation 1 introduces the Jesus. It introduces to this Christ who is eternal, this Christ who entered into human flesh, this Christ who walked the dusty streets of Galilee and the cobblestone streets of Jerusalem, this Christ who lived the life we should have lived and died the death that we should have died, this Christ who is our high priest, this Christ who changes us and transforms us, this Christ who is coming again for us. In Revelation chapter 1, Jesus is also pictured as walking among the candlesticks or his churches. Revelation 1 talks about Jesus not sitting on his throne, not being distant from his people, but one who is very near. He walks amidst his people. The candlesticks represent the churches. He knows, he understands our heartaches and our sorrows. He is here with us in the abundance and joy of life. Then in Revelation chapter 2 and 3, we read about the seven churches, seven epochs of church history, and seven descriptions of the spiritual condition of God's people in every age. We began with the Ephesus, a pure church, powerfully impacting society. We ended with the seventh church, Laodicea, the church of the judgment hour. Here's a principle in the book of Revelation. It's a principle many people miss, and so they misinterpret Revelation. Revelation, in its sequences, always starts where the prophet is. It takes you down the centuries of time and ends with the coming of Christ. We looked at Revelation 4 and 5. There were two songs, two oratorios, the oratorio of creation in Revelation 4 and the oratorio of redemption in Revelation 5. In Revelation 4, we look through an open door into heaven, and there we see beings around the throne of God, cherubims and seraphims. We see them worshiping the one who created us. That introduces us to the great controversy theme in Revelation. In Revelation, there's a controversy between true and false worship, worshiping the Creator and worshiping the beast. And God's people in heaven are worshiping the Creator. He's worthy to receive worship. Why? Because he created us. I love Revelation 4, verse 11. Thou art worthy, O Lord. Thou art worthy, O Lord, to receive blessing and glory and honor because you have created all things. In Revelation chapter 5, we again look through the open door in heaven. And there, as we see that open door in heaven in Revelation 5, we see a lamb that was slain, a bloody lamb in heaven. That surprises us, because why would there be a bloody lamb up in heaven? Because the center of heaven is the cross of Christ. And if you miss the cross in the book of Revelation, you miss the whole theme of it. So in the great controversy between good and evil, Satan has declared that God is unfair and unjust, that he doesn't love us. The book of Revelation is the revelation of Jesus that reveals Christ in the midst of this controversy as the one that lives for us, as the one that died for us, as the one that intercedes for us, and the one that's coming again for us. That moves us to Revelation chapter 6. And again, we see the unfolding of history. We see how the Christian church started pure. We see the opening of the four seals, the white horse, the black horse, the red horse, and the pale horse. We see Christianity going forth with power, but Satan persecutes the church in the red horse period. And then there's spiritual death. Then in the fifth seal, the souls under the altar, that is the blood of the martyrs that was slain, not literal or mortal souls, but we see the blood of the martyrs crying out, Lord, how long? It's just like Abel's blood cried out from the grave. It is a symbol describing that these martyrs are seeing how long? And in Seals 6 and 7, we see the answer to that question. Judgment will come. The wicked will be condemned. Christ will return. He'll return to this earth. And then we studied the trumpets, the judgments of God, and the seven judgments of God that come. These judgments come on Jerusalem, God's city, in whose spiritual leadership in the Jewish nation rejected him. The judgments fall upon pagan Rome, and they come upon papal Rome. They come upon the Western and Eastern empires. We see the Muslim invasions in Revelation chapters 8 and 9. But all this prophecy ends with Jesus on his throne and Jesus judging his people, Jesus triumphant. Now, with that background, we come now to Revelation chapter 10. Let's look at Revelation chapter 10, verse 1. The scripture says, "And I saw another mighty angel come down from heaven." Where is the angel come down from? Heaven. "Clothed with a cloud." Now, in the Bible, clouds represent angels, but clouds also represent the presence of Christ. And so here, this angel comes with the presence of Christ. He has a rainbow upon his head. When's the first time in the Bible you read about a rainbow? Shortly after the flood. And the rainbow indicates, of course, justice and mercy. God is a God of justice. Sin must be dealt with, but he's a God of mercy. His face was, as it were, the sun, his feet as pillars of fire. The Bible describes this mighty angel that comes down from heaven, who represents God's justice that's tempered with mercy, tempered with grace. Remember, God saved Noah and his family. They went into the ark. And this angel that comes from the presence of God, iridescent with the glory of God, clothed with the clouds of God's favor, with the rainbow upon his head, again, just as God preserved Noah, grace, just as the wicked world was destroyed by the flood, so likewise, this divine being, this angelic being, whose face is like the sun, his feet like the pillars of fire, he's burnished with the glory and majesty of God. Again, he reaches out to mankind at end time with mercy, with grace. He invites us to enter in by faith through the open door of heaven's sanctuary and find refuge and security in Jesus. Find salvation and eternal life in Jesus. Now, notice what it says in verse 2 about this angel. "And he had in his hand a little book opened, and he set his right foot upon the sea and his left foot upon the earth." Here, this angel that has the little book open sets his right foot on the sea and his left foot on the land. What's that mean?
19: 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And now, back to Pastor Mark Finley.
20: Well, according to the Bible, the sea or waters represent peoples. We find that in Revelation chapter 17, verse 5. "The waters which you sawest are peoples, nations, tongues." The land, which is the opposite of the sea, would represent unpopulated areas. So here the angel is pictured as having a universal message for all mankind, the populated and the unpopulated areas. He has something in his hand. What's in his hand? It's a little book. Is that little book open or is it shut? The book is open. And he says, "And he cried with a loud voice as the lion roars." When a lion roars in the jungle, every creature in the jungle wakes up as when the lion roars. "And when he cried out, seven thunders." What are the seven thunders? What does the number seven represent in the Bible? Perfection. So here's a perfect thunder. Well, that's a little strange. Why would you say perfect thunder? When you read about thunder, what do you read about? John chapter 12, verse 37 to 41.
18: You see, the Bible explains the symbols of the book of Revelation. When we get in trouble in Revelation is when we try to privately interpret the book of Revelation and don't let God's word interpret itself. So here, Revelation chapter 12, verse 27 to 31 says this, Revelation 12, 27. Now is my soul troubled, and what shall I say? Father, save me from this hour. That's the cross, of course. For this cause I came unto this hour. Father, glorify thy name. Then there came a voice from heaven saying, I have both glorified it and will glorify it. The people therefore that stood by heard it, said that it thundered. Others said an angel spoke to him. Let's see if we can learn what this thunder means. What does it mean when the Bible says it thundered? Remember how that text is introduced. It is introduced with Jesus desiring to glorify the name of the Father. When the voice of God spoke to Jesus before the crucifixion, and this voice thunders, can you think of any other time that the voice of God speaks and it thunders? Well, of course, that was at Mount Sinai. When you read about that thunder, you're reading about the voice of God. When you read about seven thunders, you're reading about the perfection of God's declarations to mankind. Now, that's very critical to understand chapter 10. This is God's declaration to humanity. The angel comes down from heaven. He has a book in his hand. The angel has the favor of God. The angel stands with one foot on the sea and the other on the earth. The angel that comes with the favor of God has a message for all humanity. And the angel roars with a loud voice. He cries with the perfection of God's thunder. The voice thunders through the earth with a message for all mankind at end time. Now when the seven thunders utter their voice, as I was about to write, I heard a voice from heaven utter and said, do not write them. There's a certain portion of this message that God said it was for better for humanity not to understand at that time. You and I could spend this program and multiple future programs speculating on what these thunders represent. We could try to speculate, but I wonder if

little book that was once sealed, closed, shut up. Do you see it here in Revelation 10? In Revelation 10, verse 2, it says he had a little book open in his hand. But there would be a little book open in the hand of the angel for a people at end time that was once sealed. Well, is there a prophetic book that is a companion book to the book of Revelation that the Bible says was once sealed, but it has prophecies about end time? If you go to Daniel chapter 12, and you read there in verse 4, "But thou, Daniel, shut up the words, seal the book," until what time? The time of the end. So Revelation would unfold the prophecies of Daniel that would be shut up until the time of the end. If you look at Daniel 12, verse 9, he said, "Go thy way, Daniel, for the words are what? Closed up and sealed until when? The time of the end." And if you let your eyes drop down to the last verse in the book of Daniel, Daniel 12, verse 13, "But go thou thy way till the end be, for thou shalt rest and stand in thy lot," when? At the end of the days. So the book of Daniel is the little book that was closed at the end of time. God's people would study the prophecies of Daniel. They would study these end time prophecies, studying these prophecies that have to do with the judgment and the final cleansing of earth and the final return of Christ. God's people would be thrilled. They'd go out and proclaim God's last day message. Now, what portion of the book does the angel say would be sealed till the time of the end? We don't have to guess. Revelation 10, verse 5. "The angel which I saw stand upon the sea and upon the earth lifted up his hand unto heaven." Now, when you have an angel that is 1 foot on the earth and 1 foot on the sea, denoting a universal message, and when that angel lifts up his hand to heaven in solemn oath, when you have an angel that comes from the presence of God, thundering with the declarations of the voice of God, lifting up his hand to heaven, solemn oath, with a universal message, it is a message to pay attention to. It says, "He swear by him that lives forever and ever." When you have an angel that comes from the presence of God, and he's taking a solemn oath, and he's swearing in that solemn oath about something, what does he say in the solemn oath? He's coming as a representative of the one who lives forever, who's eternal, the one who created the things that are in heaven and the things that are in earth. Here, the eternal creator sends an angel with a message for all humanity. And the angel raises his hand in solemn oath, and he says before heaven and earth and the sea and all that in them is, that there should be what? Time no longer. In other words, prophetic time would run out. The angel comes to explain the message of Daniel, and the angel comes to say that the time prophecies of Daniel, the longest time prophecy of Daniel, would run out, there would be no more delay, that God's judgment hour would begin in the last days of Earth's history. So that's God's last day message. It would go to the ends of the earth. Daniel's prophecies, focusing on the judgment, focusing on the second coming of Christ, would be opened. And as they were opened, humanity would sense that we are living in a special time of Earth's history. Revelation 10, verse 6 says, "Time no longer." The clock would strike the hour. You see the word for time there? It is the Greek word chronos. What English words do we get from our word chronos? We get our word what? Chronology. So chronos is not a date in the point of time, but it's a length of time. In other words, the longer time prophecy of Daniel would run out. And what is that prophecy? What's the longest time prophecy in the book of Daniel? In Daniel 8, verse 14, chapter 8, verse 14, it says, "Unto 2,300 days shall the sanctuary be cleansed." So, in 2,300 days, you know, there were many who began to study these prophecies in the late 1700s, early 1800s. In fact, if you study American history, there's a great spiritual revival. Up until that time, people thought that the coming of Jesus would be after a 1,000-year millennium on earth. But as they began to study the prophecies, Revelation 1:7, "He comes with clouds, every eye will see him." They began to study Matthew chapter 24, the signs of Christ's coming, and that as lightning shines from the east even to the west, so will the coming of the Son of Man be. They began to study Psalm 50, for example, that says, "Our God will come and not keep silence." They began to sense
that Jesus would come not after 8,000

0: thousand years, but rather that his coming was near. When they studied the prophecies of Daniel, and they studied this 2,300-year prophecy, they discovered that it began in 457 BC, that would run out around 1843, 1844. These were Baptists, these were Methodists, these were Catholics, these were atheists. In fact, many atheists accepted the message of God. But as they began to study it, this multi-denominational group, and this was not something that was done only in America. Yet Edward Irving, with 300 preachers of the Church of England that was preaching Christ is coming soon. You had Johann Bengel studying these prophecies over in Germany. You had Manuel Lacunza, who was a Jesuit priest who actually began to study the prophecies of Daniel down in South America. And he began to teach that Jesus was coming soon. So you have this worldwide phenomena in the 1800s, tens of thousands of people studying the prophecies of Daniel. Now, they misinterpreted the sanctuary. They thought that the sanctuary was earth and that Christ was coming to cleanse it by fire. But what does the Bible say here in Revelation chapter 10? Revelation 10, verse 8. And the voice which I heard from heaven spake unto me again and said, go and take the little book. What's the little book? Daniel, which is open in the hand of the angel, which stands on the sea and upon the earth, a universal message. And I went to the angel and he said, give me the little book. Give me the book of Daniel. And he said unto me, take it and eat it up, and it shall make your belly bitter, and it shall be in thy mouth sweet as honey. The prophecies of Daniel were sweet to those that studied them. They thought Jesus is coming. He's going to cleanse the earth by fire. But yet, I took the little book out of the angel's hand, verse 10, and ate it up. And it was in my mouth, sweet as honey. But as soon as I had eaten it, my belly was bitter. Why? Because these early seekers, these early men and women looking for the second coming of Christ, thought Jesus was going to come. They saw those 2,300 days or years fulfilled, and they were bitterly disappointed. They wept and they wept and they wept because Christ didn't come. But somebody says they should have known. Didn't Jesus say nobody knows the day or the hour? And weren't they mistaken? I want to take you back to another great disappointment. Let's go back to 31 AD, which is also incidentally part of Daniel's prophecies in Daniel 9. These early disciples believed that Christ was going to come to set up his kingdom on earth. When he was crucified on the cross, bearing the sins of humanity, and when the nails were driven through his hands and blood ran down his wrists, and when they put the crown of thorns upon his head and blood ran down his face, and when they took the bruised, bloody, broken body of Christ off the cross, the disciples were bitterly disappointed. In fact, they cried out, we thought that this is the one that was going to save Israel. But out of the disappointment of 31 AD, the resurrected Christ raised up the New Testament Christian church. It was born out of disappointment, born out of sorrow, born out of crucifixion. Out of death came life.
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0: A group of people that would be passionate about taking the gospel to the ends of the world. No more business as usual. No more pleasures as usual. No more Laodicean complacent Christianity. But a group of people transformed by the grace of Christ who believe that through His grace and by His power, men and women could live godly, obedient lives. Would you like to say, Jesus, I want to be one of your men, one of your women in these last days of Earth's history to share your love with others? If that's your desire, bow your head with me and pray. Father in heaven, thank you for your grace. Thank you for your goodness. Thank you that Jesus is coming again. Thank you that we can look to your sanctuary and be transformed by your grace, changed by your power. May we be changed. In Jesus' name, amen.
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5: In 1796, George Washington made one of the most consequential decisions in American history. He chose not to seek a third term as president. So why does that matter? Because America was not built on permanent rulers. It was built on ordered liberty. Faith teaches that authority is a stewardship, not a possession. Leaders are accountable to God for how they use power. And why does that still matter today? Because republics survive when leaders respect limits and citizens defend them. Washington's lesson still stands. A republic is preserved when power has limits, and public service remains a duty to God and country, not a path to personal rule.
6: Make a Moment Monday. I'm Jordan, and we focus on kindness. You know, the Bible tells us that God is long-suffering. So when someone's long-suffering, they're slow to anger, they're patient, they're self-controlled, they're full of grace and mercy and kindness. And Psalm 86, verse 15 says, "But you, O Lord, are a God merciful and gracious, slow to anger and abundant in loving kindness and truth." You know, patience and long-suffering are the root of kindness, a fruit of the Holy Spirit. So the Lord is long-suffering to us. He's not willing that any should perish, but that all should come to repentance. God is long-suffering and full of kindness. Building Your House is next with Pastor Tim Brown.
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10: He knew that you'd come to an end of yourself. 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And he's been waiting for you to come to him. So listen, though your faith be late, it's not too late.
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12: Hi, I'm Caleb, and welcome to Building Your House with Tim Brown, pastor of Calvary Chapel, Fremont. 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
10: All right, Isaiah 37. Need a Bible? Raise your hand up. Want to finish the chapter this morning. But we'll read verse 21, and then we'll get into the rest of it. Isaiah 37, 21. Then Isaiah, Hezekiah has prayed to God, and he's finished his prayer in verse 20. And then Isaiah, the son of Amoz, sent word to Hezekiah, saying, "Thus says the Lord, the God of Israel, because you have prayed to me about Sennacherib, king of Assyria, this is the word that the Lord has spoken against him." And so, Father, thank you for the prayer of Hezekiah. Thank you for the answer of God. And Lord, we pray your blessing upon the reading and the teaching of the word of God. And may we have an ear to hear what the Holy Spirit is saying to the church. In Jesus' name, amen. Amen. Go ahead and be seated. As you can see, this is part three. In parts one and two, we talked about the prerequisites of prayer, where Isaiah was stripped of pride, he was emptied of condemnation, and then he could be filled with faith. And then in part two, we looked at the part one of his prayer, which was just praise and worship to God, because praise and worship greases, if you would, the wheels of prayer. And then we looked at his prayer last week, and his prayer was basically, "Help God." The Assyrian Empire was about to swallow Jerusalem and Judah and some other nations, and Hezekiah and Judah were helpless against the Assyrian Empire. And so he said, help, help, help. And so this is the answer that the Lord brought to Isaiah because of his prayer. But I want you to notice, first of all, that in verse 21 there, it says in the last part, Isaiah says to Hezekiah, because you have prayed. Because you've prayed. Now, the thing is this. If the second part of verse 21 were omitted, if it wasn't there in the Bible, none of us would have blinked an eye. None of us would have said, well, I think Isaiah's prophecy is incomplete. But he adds this, because you have prayed. And that's such precious truth right there. The word pray means to intervene, to place yourself between two things. And so Hezekiah here, he placed himself between Assyria and Jerusalem. He placed himself between Assyria and Jerusalem. And I'm going to do something here. These guys don't know it, but Mark, can I have you come up here?
13: Sure.
10: They don't know this. I promise not to belittle you too much. No. Okay, you're over here.
13: All right.
10: You're here on my right, and you're on my left. Now, just none of you will do it. I'll have to make the decision. But who looks more evil to you? Mark 1 or Mark 2? All right, just for nothing personal.
13: Sure. Can you, I go
10: now? No, you're Sennacherib.
13: Okay.
10: Okay, you're the wicked, evil, okay. Malicious, malignant king.
13: I got it.
10: Right. He didn't say, I got it. He goes, I got it in me. So, and this is the righteous, wonderful man of God, Hezekiah. All right. So now you Sennacherib, you're going to assault Hezekiah there. Kinda. Mark's a police, former police officer. He knows about that. And so now you're Judah. Did I say Hezekiah? No, you're Judah. Okay, I gotta get my players right. All right. I'm Hezekiah. Yeah. And in my prayer, I come and I get myself between the oppressor and the oppressed. And that's what prayer does. I mean, that's literally what the word means here, to intercede, to intervene. And so when you pray for your sick aunt in Minnesota, what are you doing? You're getting between your aunt and the sickness. And you're placing yourself there, and you're saying, God, do something about this. And when you pray for your kids in the culture today, you're putting yourself between your kids and the culture. And when you pray for you and for the mind of Christ to come in you, you're putting yourself between yourself and the world, the flesh, and the devil. But to pray is to get in the middle of stuff.
13: Right.
10: Prayer is to get yourself into situations where evil and wickedness is unfolding. That's what you do when you pray. Let's give these two gentlemen a hand. Thank you so much.
13: I love you, brother.
10: That's what's happening here. To pray is to intervene, to place yourself between two things. So prayer creates a wedge. Again, it gets between the oppressor and the oppressed. During World War II, the city of Palermo, Sicily, was going to be bombed by the American Air Force. They were going to bomb civilians. But before they did this, a number of days before they did it, they dropped thousands of pamphlets over the city saying, you know, on Tuesday, next Tuesday, 2 p.m., we're going to bomb your city. And if you don't want to get hurt, you need to get out. And so many of people read that, they didn't believe it. And so when the American bombers came, there was so much loss of civilian life. In fact, they found dead Sicilians with the pamphlets in their hands. They had the warning in their hands, and they refused to move. They didn't believe it. See, God desires you to pray. He encourages you to pray. He urges you to pray. You even have it in writing in your hands. God says, I want you to get into stuff. I want you to get into people's stuff. I want you to be in each other's lives. Now, the Bible says, he who takes a dog by the ears is like he who meddles in strife, not belonging to him. Meaning, you're going to get bit if you don't mind. I've got bit before. And I think I have a pretty good sense now what is and what is not my business. when someone says, hey, can you go talk to so-and-so about this? No, I don't think so. Can you go visit my... I'll get, probably twice a year, I'll get a call from someone in Tennessee or Washington or Kentucky. Can you go visit my cousin in Hayward? Well, okay, what's up? Well, he doesn't know the Lord, and he's in a gang and all this and all that. Well, does he want me to come? Oh, no. Oh, no. He'll be offended. I said, well, I'm not going to show up then. Here's my number. You give him my number. If he calls me and asks me to come, I'll come. But I've learned. I've been burned before. I have a good idea what is and is not my business. Now, pray for him. And by praying, I can get into his business, her business, their business. God has called us to pray for one another, to get between the oppressed and the oppressor. And God says here through Isaiah to Hezekiah, because you have prayed. Now, isn't it interesting that God didn't scold Hezekiah for praying as a last-ditch effort? Because if you've been with us through the last number of chapters, Isaiah has been encouraging Hezekiah to look to God. But Hezekiah says, no, I got this, Isaiah. I'm going to try to buy Sennacherib off. And he sent millions and millions of dollars to send Sennacherib away, but that didn't work. And then he made an alliance with Egypt. That didn't work either. He tried to buy his way out of his problem. He tried to bully his way out of his problem. And when that didn't happen, he prays. He prays as a last resort. But God didn't rebuke him for that. God didn't scold him for that. The father of the prodigal son, when he returned after the pig pen, he didn't greet his son and say, son, I know the only reason you're coming back is because you ran out of money and you got hungry and you really don't want to be here and you're just coming here because this is the only place that you can be. I'm on to you. He didn't scold him. He didn't rebuke him. He didn't say anything to him about that. And listen, God, though he's the last resort for you, God will not scold you. He won't belittle you. In fact, he's been waiting for you. He knew that you'd come to an end of yourself. He knew that you trying to buy your way out of this or bully your way out of that or smoke your way out of this or think your way out of that. He knew it wouldn't work. And he's been waiting for you to come to him. So listen, though your faith be late, it's not too late to lay hold of God. Amen? It's never too late to lay hold of God. Has the damage of sin already been done in your life? Well, sure, that's what sin does. And it might be too late to stop the damage of sin in the circumstance or the situation that you find yourself in. But it's never too late to stop the damage of sin to your soul. You know, it seems like there's something scandalous about a death row inmate who comes to Christ. And after they've caused so much damage, they've broken and shattered so many lives, they're sitting in their cell with three square meals a day, just glowing with the peace of Christ. And it doesn't seem fair because of their crime and the damage of their crime. What right did they have to Christ? Same right that you have. The exact same right that you have to Christ. Because the word of Christ comes to sinners. The word of Christ comes to those who have damaged and broken other people. The word of Christ comes to those that have rebelled against God. Excuse me. And though your rebellion might not be like the death row inmate, it stinks as much to God as the death row inmate. What right do you have to God? The same right as the death row inmate. We all come to an end of ourselves. And the Lord's not there to scold you. He's not there to belittle you. And again, for the death row inmate, his repentance and his coming to Christ and his faith and his prayer, it won't undo the damage of his crime. It won't heal the hearts of those that he sinned against. But it'll stop the damage to his own soul. And again, you can look back on your life and you go, boy, that I did some nasty stuff, man. I hurt a lot of people. But prayer won't undo that. But prayer will heal the damage to your own heart. Prayer doesn't erase the past. It just enlarges the future. And you can ask Hezekiah right here, right? You can ask the father, you can ask the prodigal son. You can ask the thief on the cross. Prayer doesn't change the past. Prayer just enlarges the future. The thief on the cross, Jesus didn't say to him, hey, today you're going to be restored to your wife and your children. Today they're going to untie you from the cross and say, our bad, sorry, and they're going to put you back in your normal life. He said, no. Today you're going to be with me in paradise. Which means you're going to die. You're going to die on this cross. They're going to break your legs. You're going to asphyxiate. But listen, the prayer of the thief on the cross, it didn't change the past. It just enlarged the future. And I don't know of any Christian preacher, and if they do, they're totally irresponsible, who will tell you that your praying will change the past and the damage you've done back there. But your praying will heal your heart. Christ will heal your heart. And he'll enlarge the future that stretches out in front of you. So in verse 22, basically what Isaiah is saying to Hezekiah is that your prayer has brought God into the situation. This is the word that the Lord has spoken against him. Because you prayed, your prayer released the hand of God. This is too big for me to get a hold of in my mind. Your prayer released the arm of God to move in your situation. Well, what if Hezekiah hadn't prayed? Boy, I don't know. Would the Lord have, you know, saved Judah and Jerusalem through some other means? Would the Lord have raised up some other prayer warrior or something else? I don't know. Would the Assyrian Empire then just swallow Judah and Jerusalem at that time, and Bible history would be so different if that happened? But Isaiah says to Hezekiah, because you prayed, you've released God and the hand of God into your situation. Boy, I need that. And I do believe that when you pray for your sick aunt in Minnesota, you're helping to release the hand of God in that situation. And there's a thousand scenarios and nuances that we could talk about with that sentence there. But if you don't believe that prayer releases the hand of God, why would you pray anyway? I mean, it's dumb. It's just ritual. God doesn't honor you for ritual. It's just rules, it's regulations, you know. It's just empty liturgy. God, that doesn't impress God. If you don't believe that the hand of God is released through your praying, why on earth would you pray? Even if it's just released in your own soul. And believe me, that's what you need the most. The hand of God is loosed when you come to prayer. In 22b, the second part, we're told that Assyria sees no difference between Judah and all the other nations. Judah, Sennacherib, sees no difference between God, big G, and God's little g. This is what Isaiah says the word of the Lord is to Hezekiah in the second part of verse 22. She, that is Assyria, she has despised you and mocked you, the virgin daughter of Zion. She has shaken her head behind you, the daughter of Jerusalem. So Assyria sees no difference whatsoever between Assyria, between Judah and all the other nations. You know, often, unfortunately, the church is indistinguishable from the wider culture, because Christians behaving badly blur the line between the church and the culture. And yet, did you pick this up in verse 22? That God sees Israel as the virgin, he sees Judah and Jerusalem as the virgin daughter of Zion. You, Isaiah, God says to Hezekiah through Isaiah, you are the virgin daughter of Zion. And when I read that, I'm going, what? What are you talking about, Isaiah? It doesn't make any sense to me. Because the whole book of Isaiah has been Isaiah exposing the sin and the corruption and the wickedness and the evil and the perverseness and the unrighteousness of Judah. He's just been painting her sin with this huge, broad brush. What do you mean, the virgin daughter? In fact, he begins his prophecy this way in Isaiah 1, verse 4. He says, alas, sinful nation, people weighed down with iniquity, offspring of evildoers, sons who act corruptly, they have abandoned the Lord. They have despised the Holy One of Israel. They have turned away from Him. In fact, the prophets Ezekiel and Jeremiah called Judah a whore. She's a prostitute. And then Isaiah, after painting her black also, he says she's the virgin daughter of Zion. How on earth can he say you're full of sin and unrighteousness and evil and you've given yourself to every other lover you can find and then turn around and say that she's the virgin daughter of Zion? And it's because of this, is that repentance, listen, repentance restores virginity. You know, when I've been to weddings. Well, I do weddings, and I'm standing up here or whatever the venue is, and the bride comes down with her father, right? And she's wearing what? White. She should be. If that dress was symbolic of her moral purity, of her sexual purity, probably. Can I say this? Well, can I be honest with you? Then I'll get back to preaching. But let me be honest. It would probably be like, you know, those shredded. Have you ever seen a shredded wedding dress? Of course you don't. But a shredded dress with rips and tears and mud, you know, smeared all over it. But she's coming down and she's in pure white. And I can see some heads wagging. I can see someone turning to her husband. She shouldn't be wearing white. I know her. White's not a good color on her. But if white is indicative of sexual moral purity, probably most brides wouldn't wear white. But white, when it comes to the marriage ceremony, doesn't symbolize or indicate sexual moral purity. It symbolizes relational exclusiveness. That when she comes down the aisle and the groom is standing to my left, I am exclusively and only for him. I might have been playing the field before, but now, there's an exclusivity. There's an onlyness about me, and I am only for him. And you, though you be full of sin, though you've given yourself to other lovers, though you've all of the things that are rampant in our culture today that you've tasted of and drank from and ate of, you can be the virgin bride of Christ. Why? Because you're morally pure. Come on. It's because of sanctification. Sanctification means my life is just for Him now. There's an onlyness about my life now, and it's for Christ. And white is the color of relational exclusivity. It's the color of sanctification that I'm set apart. Sanctified means I'm set apart. I'm set apart to God. She is set apart to Him. He is set apart to her. And that's the boundary. That's the wall that can't be penetrated, that can't be climbed over. So listen, your repentance changes your future. What if this woman to be his wife were to say to him, you know, this last week I was with a couple guys and I still want to keep my options open. Do you think her future would be with him? No, he goes, I'm out. Or vice versa. You know, guys can be dogs too. Did you? Do you realize that? You know, guys can filch on this stuff too. If he were to say to her, hey, you know, I've been with a couple partners this last week and I want to keep my options. She wouldn't be walking down the aisle. They're both committing to one another this exclusiveness, this purity of relationship. So I love it here when Isaiah says to Hezekiah, Israel, Judah is the virgin daughter of Zion. Because look at the utter cleansing power of Christ. The utter cleansing power of the blood of Christ that was shed for you and me. That it can take us, though your sins be as scarlet, Isaiah says, they shall be what? White as snow. And that's the bride coming down. White as snow. Her sins were as scarlet. And again, if clothing had to be symbolic of behavior and of attitude and of history, every bride would come down in scarlet, you know, flaming red dress. But they come down away. I love that. You're the virgin daughter of Israel. And so, totally set apart unto God.
14: 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You'll find a great map there for directions to our building. There's something for each age group, and we have various outreach ministries to participate in. Remember, unless the Lord builds a house, they labor in vain who build it.
6: Hi there, I'm Jordan. Life is all about change, isn't it? Thank God we have the everlasting, rock-solid, unchanging truth to stand on, His holy word, and we can securely stand on the promises of God, all 7,487 of them, because they're everlasting, they're unchanging, they are holy, they're exalted and worthy of our complete devotion. And Jesus says in Matthew 24, heaven and earth are going to pass away, but my words will never pass away. So in an ever-changing world, we have that unchanging truth, and we can trust our unknown future to a never-changing God. Thank you, Lord. Pastor Steve Converse is next.
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19: With SRN News, I'm Keith Peters in Washington. President Trump says new talks with Iran are the last chance for Tehran to forge a deal and avoid an escalation of U.S. strikes on the country. Trump said in the Oval Office on Monday he expects to have an idea relatively soon about how negotiations to reopen the Strait of Hormuz and address the United States' concerns about Iran's nuclear program will go. 25 states sued the Trump administration Monday over its latest tariffs, calling them a pretext for replacing import taxes the Supreme Court struck down in February. The United States last month imposed double-digit tariffs on 59 countries and the European Union, charging that they had not done enough to crack down on imports produced by forced labor. On Wall Street, the Dow up by 693 points. More details at srnnews.com.
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0: And again, greetings in Christ and welcome to Graceful Truth from Grace Bible Church here in Redwood City. 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Now we took a look at the first six last week. Today, the next six to make up the 12. Won't you join us with today's broadcast of Graceful Truth, our teacher and pastor now. Once again, here's Pastor Steve Converse.
1: Well, seventhly here, pray initially. We probably all mess up in this area. I do. Make prayer your first choice. I mean, it makes so much sense, doesn't it? I mean, as a believer, you know, God's there to help you. You know, he knows what the situation is far more. But how many times, brothers and sisters, do we start into a situation and it's like, okay, I'm going to muscle my way through this. I'm going to work this thing out. I have the ingenuity, the ability to make this thing work. And then finally in exhaustion, we say, okay, I give up. God, help. And it happens in different ways. It could happen in a relationship. It could happen in a work environment. It could happen as silly as putting together a kid's toy on Christmas morning. And thinking, well, you got this. Only an hour and a half later, you've got bolts and washers and stuff everywhere. The kid's crying and you're going, what happened to this situation? Did you pray about it? Or did you feel pretty self-confident that, you know, I'm mechanically inclined. I can deal with that. See, we need to pray initially. Make sure that we're crying out to God. Seeking God's direction. Seeking God's blessing. Seeking God's provision. Should be the first priority in our lives. Not an afterthought. Well, the eighth thing here is that we need to pray unselfishly. Be sure that the focus of your prayer is not always inward, but upward and outward as well. Look over at John chapter 17. John 17. Because John points out here, basically, the Lord does, points out for us. And this is really a pattern that Jesus laid down. This is the high priestly prayer of Jesus. And I'll just read it here. John 17, verse 1. When Jesus had spoken these words, he lifted up his eyes to heaven and he said, Father, the hour has come. Glorify your Son, that the Son may glorify you. And look at what he says. He says, since you have given him authority over all flesh to give eternal life to all whom you have given him. And this is eternal life, that they know you, the only true God, and Jesus Christ whom you have sent. I glorified you on earth, having accomplished the work that you gave me to do. And now, Father, glorify me in your presence with the glory that I had with you before the world existed. In verse 6, I manifested your name to the people whom you gave me out of the world. Yours they were, and you gave them to me, and they have kept your word. Now they know that everything that you have given me is from you. For I have given them the words that you gave me, and they have received them and have come to know in truth that I came from you. And they have believed that you sent me. Here's what he says in verse 9. I am praying for them. I am not praying for the world, but for those whom you have given me. For they are yours. And what does he pray for them? Verse 11, he says, all mine are yours and yours are mine, and I am glorified in them. And I am no longer in the world, but they are in the world, and I am coming to you. Holy Father, here's what he prays. Keep them in your name, which you have given me, that they may be one, even as we are one. So he prays for protection. Verse 12, he goes on here and he says, while I was with them, I kept them in your name, which you have given me. I have guarded them and have, and not one of them has been lost except the son of destruction, that the scripture might be fulfilled. But now I am coming to you, and these things I speak in the world, that they may have my joy fulfilled in themselves. I have given them your word, and the world has hated them because they are not of the world, just as I am not of the world. I do not ask, look at this, that you take them out of the world, but that you keep them from the evil one. They are not of the world, just as I am not of the world. Sanctify them, or set them apart in the truth. Your word is truth. As you sent me into the world, so I have sent them into the world. And for their sake, I consecrate myself, and they also may be sanctified in truth. And he goes on here, he says, I do not ask for these only, but also for those who will believe in me through their word, and that they may all be one, just as you, Father, are in me and I in you, that they also may be in us, so that the world may believe that you have sent me. Verse 22, the glory that you have given me, I have given to them, that they may be one, even as we are one, I in them and you in me, and they may become perfectly one, so that the world may know that you sent me and love them even as you loved me. Verse 24, Father, I desire that they also, whom you have given me, may be with me where I am going, to see my glory that you have given me, because you loved me before the foundation of the world. O righteous Father, even though the world does not know you, I know you, and these know that you have sent me. I made known to them your name, and I will continue to make it known, that the love with which you have loved me may be in them and I in them. So you see here, he prays for their protection. He prays for our oneness with him. He prays for our joy, even there in verse 13. He prays for our sanctification. All right, he's praying for us. You know, when we go to prayer, we need to be reminded that there's nothing wrong with praying for yourself or praying, asking a prayer request. Nothing wrong with that at all. But don't allow that to be the majority of what you're concerned about. You know, our prayer should be outward. Our prayer should be what does God desire in this situation. It's not always about what we want. It should never be about what we want. That's what being a disciple of Christ is, right? Dying to yourself, setting your will aside for the will of the Father. So pray unselfishly. And then the ninth thing here, pray boldly. And this is, I like this part because it tells us why we need to pray boldly. If you look over at Hebrews, first of all, we have a high priest. It says in Hebrews chapter 4, verse 14, Hebrews 4, 14, since then we have a great high priest who has passed through the heavens, Jesus, the Son of God, let us hold fast our confession. And then he gives an example here, an illustration. He says, for we do not have a high priest who is unable to sympathize with our weakness, but one who in every respect has been tempted as we are, and yet without sin. Let us then with what? Confidence draw near the throne of grace, that we may receive mercy and find grace to help in time of need. The reason so many people do not go to God in time of need is because they don't understand who God is. Even believers have a faulty idea of who their God is. And here we're told, no, Jesus Christ is our great high priest. He's not some God up there just manipulating things like we're some pieces on a chessboard. No, he's concerned. It says that he's able to sympathize with us. He understands our weaknesses. And so we need to go to Him in confidence. You know, if you've ever gone to somebody for advice, you know, you could get one of two reactions. Sometimes seek out people's advice, and years ago I sought out a local pastor's advice on something. And by the time this guy got done talking, I felt about this big. I felt like an idiot. And I walked away from that and said, you know what? But I didn't get anything out of this at all. You know. Why? Because there was no sympathy there. There was no understanding the situation that I was trying to communicate. There was nothing. Now, did I run back to that person the next time an issue came up? I don't think so. You know? And it was frustrating. You know, but when you get somebody who comes alongside of you and says, you know what, I understand what you're going through, and let me help you with this. And you know what, I've gone through the same thing. You know, you can identify with somebody like that. You want to run to somebody like that. You know, and that's what God is to us. He's somebody who understands exactly what we're going through, no matter what kind of mess we're in, what kind of mess we created in our life. God sees it perfectly for what it is. You're not going to surprise Him with something. I mean, sometimes I think when we have prayer meetings and we're praying, it's almost like we're trying to inform God of what, you know, what's going on, you know, in our lives, as if He doesn't know, right? I mean, it's kind of ridiculous. He knows everything. Well, we have a high priest, but we also have an advocate. 1 John 2:1 says, "My little children, I write these things to you so that you may not sin." And we're doing a study on 1 John, and that's one of the purposes of 1 John, that he wrote this book so they wouldn't sin. But he says here, "But if anyone does sin," implying that you're going to, "we have an advocate with the Father, Jesus Christ, the righteous." I mean, having an advocate is something that's just an incredible blessing when you understand who the advocate is and what the nature of what the advocate does. So we have an advocate with the Father, Jesus Christ, the righteous. We're to pray boldly because He's our high priest, He's our advocate, but we also are to pray boldly because even we ourselves are a priest as believers, the priesthood of believers. And we're instructed to come boldly before the throne of grace for God's mercy. Don't be shy about prayer. The tenth thing here is to pray biblically. Pray biblically. Do not pray prayers that are contrary to Scripture. That just, it's not going to get you anywhere. As a youth pastor, I remember on Wednesday nights, you know, we'd have students, and at the end we'd have prayer requests. And there'd always be some kid, "Hey, pray, you know, for my test tomorrow. I got a big test tomorrow, but I haven't had time to study at all, so pray I do well." Well, you know what? That's a stupid prayer. I'm sorry, that's just a stupid prayer. You know, if you're going to go to God and say, "Hey, I'm not going to do anything. I just want you to bless me because I just feel like you should bless me. You know, help me pass this test even though I haven't studied." That's a prayer that's contrary to Scripture. Pray according to God's will. See, God's will is never contradicted, beloved, by God's word. It's never contradicted by God's word. James says, you know what? If you don't know what to pray, if you're lacking wisdom, what does he say? Ask God, and He'll grant wisdom to one who earnestly seeks it. If you lack wisdom, let him ask of God, and God, who gives generously to all without reproach, and it will be given to him. Or Colossians chapter 1, verse 9, where basically God tells us that He wants us to know His will. Paul writes there, and so from the day we heard of it, we have not ceased to pray for you, asking that you may be filled, look at this, with the knowledge of God's will, His will, and in all spiritual wisdom and understanding. Don't fall into the trap of thinking that God's will for your life is something that He took. He has a will for you, but he took it and He hid it somewhere. And for the rest of your Christian life, you have this hide and seek game with God. No, that's not a biblical approach to understanding God's will. There's a lot of things that God has told us to do. He told us to be people of prayer. He told us to be people of the Word. He told us to come together in fellowship, to love one another. He's instructed us to do a lot of things that are His direct will for us. So we need to do those, and then whatever we do will be within the will of God. Because we know God's will by walking in the Spirit, right? Ephesians 5 tells us that. Also in 1 John 3:22, it tells us that we need to obey God's will in order to be effective in prayer. 1 John 3:22, it says, whatever we ask, we receive from Him because we what? Keep His commandments and do what pleases Him. You know, there's a lot of people that are out there doing everything that displeases God, and yet they're quickly to tell you, oh, I pray all the time. Well, I don't know what you're praying for, but maybe you need to start obeying what God has instructed you to do. And maybe that'll help you out of your situation. For our prayers to be effective, we need to be obedient to God. Have a spirit of obedience. Doesn't mean we're going to be perfectly obedient all the time. None of us are. And then the 11th thing here, pray unitedly. United prayer ought to be consistent, regular. It ought to be fervent. You see that in the New Testament, Acts chapter 2. People coming together in prayer so many times had preceded a lot of the great awakenings throughout history, spiritual awakenings. The spiritual awakening that swept through major portions of America in the mid-1800s began with a single prayer meeting in New York City.

0: to God and letting him know what we need. Like he's some divine Santa Claus. Okay, that's not what prayer is about. Prayer is that. It's taking our needs, our requests. We're instructed to do that. But it's also spending time quiet. When's the last time you went to prayer and you didn't say anything? You didn't address God at all. You just waited on God to speak to your heart through his word, through his spirit. Missionary wrote this: it is in silent moments between prayers that God speaks to us. And in this silent communication with our Heavenly Father, we are changed. We are not there primarily to get things, but to realize God's presence. Moses understood that. John the Baptist understood that. Paul the Apostle understood that. See, praying patiently means waiting on God, being willing to wait for God's provision, placing your full confidence in him, relying on his unlimited ability to provide. It's not based on your limited ability. It's on God's unlimited ability. Wait for the power of God. Power to witness, power to serve. See, that's something that God desires us to understand, to have. And so as you put these principles into practice, I think the last thing is just to pray naturally. You know, prayer is very much communicating with God. Communicate with God in your own language, from your own heart. And that's going to look differently for different people. You know, please understand there's no official prayer language when you enter into prayer. And see, so many times we feel that we need this certain language or this certain thing to when we come before God. Should we be reverent? Yes. But you know what? If we can't be who we are, we need to think about that. Communicate with God as freely and naturally as possible. Remember that he knows you, that he loves you, that he accepts you, that he understands you. And when you pray to him, you know what? He hears, and he will answer according to his will. Father, we thank you for your word. We pray, Lord, that we would just take just these suggestions that we've gone over this morning rather in a hurriedly fashion, but Lord, that somehow you would spurn our hearts to be men and women of prayer. And Lord, I know that we could all increase our time in prayer each and every day. And Lord, I pray that as we receive this little book at the end, Lord, that would just be one of the tools that we can be in prayer for our country, for this world we live in, for our neighbors, for our friends. Father, that you would use us for this, to do what you've instructed us to do. And Father, we just pray that you would do your work in the hearts of your people here this morning. If there's anyone here this morning who's yet to put their faith, their trust in Christ, who's yet to been transformed by the glorious grace of God through the message of Christ and Christ alone, Father, that you would do that work now, as only you can. Lord, we acknowledge your sovereignty in the area of salvation. And yet we're still instructed to pray. And we're asked that you would draw that heart that may not be yours close to you. Give them a proper understanding of their need of a Savior and convict them of their sin. And for us as believers, I pray that we would walk out of here encouraged, that we would understand that even though the times are dire and the world we live in seems to be falling apart at the seams, Lord, we're still here, so you're not done yet. And Father, there's still work for us to do. And I pray that we would do it mightily in the power of your Spirit, through the power of your word. We ask these things in Jesus' precious name. Amen. Amen.
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0: 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We do thank you for joining us and look forward to hearing from you. It would mean a great deal to us at this time of year. Until next week at this same time, God bless. 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
7: A well-known shoe company got it right many years ago. 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
9: So on the first day, hours after the messenger leaves, these sisters see their brother die. Have you ever watched your prayer requests die? Have you ever seen your heart's desire die? Have you ever seen your dream, what you were believing God for, what you were earnestly asking for, die? Have you ever reached a point of disappointment that was so great until it absolutely confused you. That's where those sisters are. They're sitting by Lazarus' bed and they see him die. Jesus nowhere to be found. Then the text tells us when the messenger arrives, the messenger gives the message, and Jesus' response is, "This sickness will not end in death. It is for God's glory, so that God's Son may be glorified through it." When Jesus spoke those words, Lazarus was dead. How confusing is the God we serve sometimes? When he says, "Oh, this isn't going to end in death," and it died. And Jesus knew he was dead. Because after he says that, he determines to stay where he is two more days, and he tells his disciples, when he finally gets ready to go, without getting any additional word, he tells his disciples, "Lazarus is asleep. I'm going to wake him up." He knew he was dead, because Jesus isn't just a healer. He is God wrapped up in flesh. He is omniscient. He knows everything. Jesus knew what was going on. Here's what you need to understand. He was not operating according to his passion for these people. He was operating according to God's purpose for these people. I want to let you know, when Jesus got that word and says it won't end in death, this is for God's glory, he knows, as he walks with the Father in that moment, he knows God has ordained this to go from bad to worse, from sick to dead. Sometimes God says, in order to show you deeper dimensions of who I am, I have to take you to deeper dilemmas than you've ever experienced. I have to take you to another kind of pain, another kind of disappointment, another kind of confusion where you say, "Lord, what up with this?" And he says, God's purpose calls for me to not respond to these people based on my passion. Now, the text is clear. Jesus loved them, but he cannot respond according to his passion. He must respond according to divine purpose. And in this instant, it causes Jesus to have to act counterintuitively. You know, when you have a close friendship or close relatives or whatever, and you hear they're in trouble, intuition causes you to run toward them, to do what it's going to take to solve the problem. But when Jesus here is operating, he teaches us, you can't live according to passion. You got to live according to purpose. And God's purpose is calling for me to act counterintuitive. And although I know my best friend just closed his eyes in death, God says, stay where you are. I'm working out something deeper. He not only acted counterintuitively in that way, but he also acts counterintuitively in another way. When he finally says to the disciples, after 2 days of remaining where they were, he says, "Okay, I'm going, let's go to Judea." The disciples said, "Wait a minute, Master, I don't think you want to go there. The last time we were there, they tried to stone you." And you know, talking about intuitive, when you hear that folk are trying to kill you, intuitively, you believe them. And you stay away from them. But Jesus is not operating according to what he feels or the first law of nature, self-preservation. He's operating according to the first law of the kingdom, which is self-denial. And he says, "Let's go." The reason why Jesus is heading there, even though they tried to stone him last time he was in town, is because he knows these folk aren't going to kill me. I've come to earth to lay down my life, but when and how I die is not up to them. It is up to the Father, who loved the world so much that he's given me as the payment for their sins. So Jesus said, "I'm gonna die when God gets ready, and I'm gonna die how God ordains, and I'm gonna lay down my life as a ransom for many sinners." So he wasn't worried about threats. He knew that the day was coming when God would simply use his enemies as pawns, and they would crucify him and nail him to a cross so that he could die for your sins and mine. And so counterintuitively, he stays away from a friend he would normally run to. And counterintuitively, he goes back to the region of Judea when he would normally be concerned for his safety. He's operating according to purpose. I want to let somebody know, when you're confused by what God is doing and what God is allowing, he's not operating according to passion. He loves you. No question about it. God loves you. No doubt about it. Loves you every bit as much as he loved Lazarus, Mary, and Martha. But he does not operate in our lives according to his passion. He operates according to his purpose. And so on the third day, he begins the journey back toward the region of Judea. His disciples were thoroughly confused, but they said, well, let's go on and die with him. Because they didn't understand what God was up to. He heads back. Imagine now how these women have been feeling the past 3 days, now into the fourth day. Day one, he's sick. They send for Jesus. And later that day, Lazarus dies. Imagine when the messenger got back. You know what they would have said. By now, by the time the messenger gets back on day two, Lazarus is not only dead, but they have buried him. It was common in that day, in that culture, to bury the dead later the same day that they died. Because embalming techniques were not readily available. The average person couldn't just call up the undertaker and, you know, plan several days for a service and all that. In that day, it was customary for them to wrap the body thoroughly and then to deposit it into a tomb later that day, because it would decompose quickly, and they did not want someone they loved for their body to begin to decompose. And so they would wrap it and they would put it in the tomb the same day. So by the time the messenger gets back, Lazarus is dead and entombed. You can imagine how they'd feel seeing the messenger come back alone. Jesus is not with him. You can imagine that they would have said, did you find Jesus? Yes. You told him? Yes. What did he say? Now, we don't know. The text tells us that his response to hearing the news was, this sickness will not end in death. It's for God's glory that God's Son may be glorified through it. We don't know if that was spoken only to the disciples or if it was spoken to the disciples in the presence of the messenger. But look at both scenarios. Neither one feels good. If he heard that, what did he say?
10: Well, he said.
9: I do it like the people in your life and mine. Well, he said that it wouldn't end in death. Lazarus is entombed. How confusing is that? We know Jesus is not a liar. We know he's a holy man of God. We know he is the Son of God, sent to redeem us. So there is no guile, no sin in him. So it's awfully confusing when the holy Jesus says this will not end in death, and you just got back from the cemetery. That's confusing. Scenario one. Scenario two is no better. What did Jesus say?
10: Nothing.
9: Well, where is Jesus?
10: I don't know.
9: See, it's no better. Because these people are thinking, how can the one we love and who loves us get this kind of word about one he truly loves and do nothing? You ever felt that way? God, I've been praying about this for some time. How can you do nothing? They're confused. A few days pass, and on the fourth day, Jesus is seen to be headed toward the village of Bethany. Whoever saw him first makes a beeline into the village where mourners have gathered. They have support. They've got mourners all around them. The text is clear. Mourners have come to walk with them through this grief. And while I'm sure they appreciate the good intentions of these folks, their heart aches because they're confused by a God who loves them, but who apparently is not operating according to his love for them. And they're confused. So somebody gets the word that Jesus is headed toward Bethany. And they make a beeline, because you know how people are. They always want to be the first to tell. So somebody makes a beeline, comes bursting in the house with all those mourners, all those people. If you've ever been around, you know, big funerals and stuff like that, and people come, not only friends and loved ones, but strangers, folks you don't even know. But somehow they're connected somewhere in the family and show up. And all of that, I've been around funerals all my life, growing up in a pastor's home and going with my daddy, tagging along with him. I've seen all those scenarios, people come in and what have you, had it happen in my life. Loved ones come and people you know and you greet them and loved ones and relatives. And then you see some folk and they come in, they act like they're just at home. You don't even know them. You bereaved, but you stop crying long enough, say, who is that? That never happened to you. I'm sorry, I'm having a flashback. I'm sorry. That's just me, my bad. And all those people are around Mary and Martha. Somebody comes into the house and says, Jesus is on his way. And look at what happens there in John 11. Martha gets up, runs out, and meets Jesus. He hasn't yet arrived into the village, but he's on the way. And she meets him where he is. But Mary, we're told, stays in the house. Now, I gotta be a teacher of integrity, so I gotta tell you the truth. The scriptures do not tell us why Mary stayed in the house, so I cannot be emphatic. Having said that, I think I know why Mary stayed in the house. I think what we're looking at is an attitude. Okay? I can't say that emphatically, but when I write my commentary on the Gospel of John, telling y'all now, that will be in there. I think we're looking at an attitude. I think Martha goes out, she too is confused, but she wants to encounter Jesus as soon as possible. And she says to him, if you had been here, my brother would not have died. But Martha said, but even now, I know that the Father will give you whatever you ask. She has something in her heart that tells her, I'm not quite sure why you have come when you've come. I can't say for sure that I know what's going on here, but I know who we're dealing with. And even now, I know the Father will do what you ask. She had some hope in her heart. She didn't know where to put her expectation. You know that by what she says next, because Jesus said, your brother will rise. And she said, well, I know I'll see him again in the resurrection. So she's not sure what's going on here. But she's got some hope in her heart because the right one has shown up. Meanwhile, Mary's in the house. And I think what we're seeing is a sister with an attitude. I think we're seeing a sister whose attitude is, I wish I would. Get up and go running out there. He heard about our crisis 3 days ago. Okay. So he was out of town and couldn't be there when Lazarus died. Okay, I understand that. But as soon as you hear that your boy is dead, seemed to me you would have beat the messenger back to our house. Seemed to me that you would have come in there and hugged us and consoled us and comforted us and helped us get this thing together. And instead, the messenger told us that he gave you the word. And you still didn't come. And I think her attitude is, she is not a happy sister, and she is feeling like, I don't think Jesus wants to see me right now. Now, you can have a different take on that. I respect yours. But I think we're dealing with, have you ever had an attitude with God? Come on, I know you got your big Bible and you look holy, but now, have you ever had an attitude with God? I think that's what we're looking at. And I love what Jesus does after he has this talk with Martha. And when Martha says, I know I'm going to see my brother in the resurrection, Jesus tells her, you're talking about the resurrection, but you're talking to the resurrection. He said, I am the resurrection and the life. Anybody who dies, though he were dead, if he's in me, yet shall he live. So, Jesus is trying to say to Martha, you have had your deepest pain, but it's because you can't learn new lessons about God till he takes you to new places. And then I love what he does after he has his chat with Martha. Then we're told Martha goes back into the village and into the house where she pulls her sister aside, the text says, and she says to her, Jesus is here and he is calling for you. I love that when you get an attitude with God, he doesn't get one with you. I love that when there's an attitude, you got it all by yourself. Oh, I love that because I've had days when I've had an attitude with God. I'm so glad that God has never decided to get an attitude with me. I cannot afford for God to have an attitude with me. Anybody with me on that? I can't afford that. And I'm glad that the Lord looks beyond my fault sometimes and sees my need. And so he knew she's sitting in the house with an attitude. But he says, Martha, tell your sister I want to talk to her. And Martha goes in and communicates that. And now Mary comes out. And I love that when Mary gets to him, John 11 tells us she begins to weep. As she says to him, if you had been here, my brother wouldn't have died. If indeed she had anger and attitude in the house, you got to understand that anger is often hurt, demanding justice. Anger is often a hard shell that you put over top of hurt. But what you really want is justice. And so if she left the house angry, by the time her eyes met the Savior, who is love embodied, when she saw love looking at her, it melted the anger. And all she had left was hurt. And she was willing to take her hurt and give it to Jesus. Oh, I want to tell somebody, God is saying to you, it's time for you to quit being angry with me. And understand that I love you with a perfect love, and it's time for you to melt that anger away. Take your hurt and give it to me.
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7: That's next time in our message, Being Holy, Being Human. 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
4: In 1796, George Washington made one of the most consequential decisions in American history. He chose not to seek a third term as president. So why does that matter? Because America was not built on permanent rulers. It was built on ordered liberty. Faith teaches that authority is a stewardship, not a possession. Leaders are accountable to God for how they use power. And why does that still matter today? Because republics survive when leaders respect limits and citizens defend them. Washington's lesson still stands. A republic is preserved when power has limits, and public service remains a duty to God and country, not a path to personal rule.
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12: With SRN News, I'm Keith Peters in Washington. President Trump says U.S. Attorney Jeanine Pirro choked and folded like an umbrella, moving to drop charges against a former Olympian accused of vandalizing the Lincoln Memorial reflecting pool. Trump ducked questions Monday about whether he'd fire Pirro, but kept up his drumbeat of criticism toward her. 25 states sued the Trump administration Monday over its latest tariffs, calling them a pretext to replacing import taxes the Supreme Court struck down in February. The United States last month imposed double-digit tariffs on 59 countries and the European Union, charging that they had not done enough to crack down on imports produced by forced labor. On Wall Street, the Dow up by 693 points, the Nasdaq rose 540, the S&P 500 advanced 110. More on these stories at townhall.com.
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13: You know what? If you have a true friend,
6: and you want to be a true friend, you want to develop real true friendships, serving one another is just part of it. If you're one of those persons and you're always on the receiving end and that's the way you like it, you'll never have genuine, true, intimate, loving, loyal, devoted, lasting friendship. It just doesn't work. It goes both ways. It flows because of what? Because of that genuine respect and their love for each other.
13: Scripture gives us many examples of close friendships. Naomi and Ruth, Paul and Silas, Jonathan and David. Even Jesus himself sought close companionship with Peter, James, and John. Today on In Touch, the teaching ministry of Dr. Charles Stanley, we begin a series reminding us of the importance and blessings of close friendships. Here's part one of Building Wise Relationships.
6: How many loyal, devoted, loving, genuine, true friends do you have? He said, I have a whole lot. Well, wait a minute now. Loyal, devoted, true, genuine friends do you have? I'm not talking about casual friendships. Casual friendships can be many. Casual friendships can usually come rather quickly. But real, genuine, loyal, devoted, loving friends, there are not many of those. They don't come quickly. It takes time to build them. And what I want to talk about in this message is, listen, I want to talk about building wise friendships. Those friendships that make a difference in our life as well as the life of the person who becomes our friend. So I want you to turn to just one single verse in Proverbs chapter 18. Now, the book of Proverbs has a number of things to say about friendships, but I want us to look at this particular verse, 24th verse of this 18th chapter of Proverbs. And here's what the scripture says. The Bible says that a man, and let me just say this, when the Bible says a man, that means mankind, men, women, whoever. Listen to this. A man or woman of too many friends comes to ruin. Well, you say, well, what in the world could that mean? Looks like to me that if you, the more friends you have, the better off you have. But listen to what he says. A man of too many friends comes to ruin. But there is a friend who sticks closer than a brother. There is a friend who sticks closer than even a brother. Now, when he says a man of too many friends comes to ruin, what does he mean? The word ruin here means to be shaken so badly that you fall to pieces. When a person comes to ruin, they're shaken so badly by something, they just fall to pieces. And what he's saying is this, that this person who has so many friends, they have many friends, their friendships are broad, but not very deep. That is, when things get rough, they get going. And so he says, when this happens, there's no one to depend upon, no real, genuine, anchoring friend to depend upon. And so when the going gets rough, they're gone. And so he says the person falls to pieces. Do you have a friend who'll stick by you no matter what? I am very grateful that I have a handful of friends who will stick by me no matter what. Do they always agree with me? No. Do they love me? Yes. Are they loyal, devoted, faithful, true, genuine friends? Yes. And in all the difficulties and hardships in my own life, these people have stood with me, stood by me, no matter what. Genuine, loving, loyal, devoted friends. And most people could not find three of those kind of people in their life. Well, that's what I'm going to talk about in this message. And I want us to think for just a moment about this whole idea. It is certainly God's plan for the life of every single one of us to have genuine, intimate friends. Maybe not many, but at least some. Close friends, a number of close friends. But those very, very few small group, that one or two or maybe three or maybe a few more than that, if you can do that. Genuine, intimate friends. And I want to talk about what's required to do that. And when you think about those kind of friends and you think about what the Lord said when he said, it's not good for man to be alone, he intended for us to build, to develop, to establish, to have those kind of relationships to help fill up our life. Now, God certainly can make all of us, any one of us, adequate and sufficient within ourselves through himself, but he desires not that we live as lone rangers, but that we live among friends and have friendships. For example, you can ask psychiatrists or psychologists, the people who are sitting there week after week and month after month, year after year, listening to people's heartaches and burdens and problems and all kind of counsels, and they're going to tell you one of the major problems in society today is loneliness. The fact that people do not feel closeness, they don't feel intimacy, they don't have that support, they don't have that undergirding, they don't hear that encouragement, they don't feel that love, they don't sense that acceptance. They're very lonely. They feel shut out. And the only way to feel, when you feel shut out, you also feel shut in. And as a result, some people have built their own walls. And so when you build a wall around you to shut other people out, remember this, you also shut yourself into a very small world. It is very important that we develop and establish wise friendships, not just any kind, but wise friendships. Now, I want you to look at you in the 15th chapter of 1 Corinthians, because here is a very solemn warning, and every parent should say this to their children and say it loud and clear. But this is a principle and a warning that I believe God gives us here in this 15th chapter of 1 Corinthians. And look, if you will, very short verse, the 33rd verse says, "Do not be deceived. Bad company corrupts good morals." That is, a person who is immoral or has very low ethical standards or who has very little standard at all and whose behavior and conduct is not what it ought to be, he says, don't be deceived. Now, why does he say don't be deceived? Because many people have said, well, you know, I know that he is not a Christian or she's not a Christian, but they're good people. Or, now, I know that my boyfriend is not a Christian. He didn't go to church. He's not been baptized, but, and I want to tell you, young lady, young man, when you say but, what you have just confessed is there's something wrong with this, dad or mom. I don't want to admit it, but something's wrong. He says, listen, do not be deceived. Don't let the devil deceive you into thinking that you can fellowship with, that you can build a relationship with someone who is corrupted in their nature and it not affect you, because our friendships, and I'm going to show in a few moments, have a tremendous impact upon our life. But listen to what he says. He says, bad company. That is, you have to decide what is bad company. And the question is, bad company is anything that would draw me away from the living God whom I love and choose to serve and to whom all of us desire to please. Now, what is the impact? What is the impact of friendships in your life? Friendships can delight us. And that is, we should all have friendships that delight us. That is, we enjoy being with them. We enjoy fellowshipping with them. We enjoy going places, or we have the same interest in life. And so there's a sense of enjoyment. There's a sense of pleasure. That is, every friendship certainly ought to delight us, because certainly something that we have in common, some common interest, is what brought us together to begin with. A second thing is this, and that is, those friendships can develop us. That is, a good friendship can certainly help us to develop in our life and our personality. We learn how to get along with people. We learn how to give and take. We learn how to relate on a more intimate basis, because so many people's relationships are very superficial. How you doing? Good to see you. And, well, how are you? It's superficial. It's sort of surface, and there's nothing deep about it. And that's why he says a person comes to ruin in great times of difficulty if all of your friendships are very surface stuff, because you don't open your heart to them. And so, first of all, we said those relationships will impact us by bringing us delight. Sometimes they develop us. And thirdly, they drive us. You say, well, what do you mean? A good friendship can drive you. Now, I don't mean driven in the wrong way, but simply this way. And that is, they highly motivate us. When you have the right kind of wise friendship with someone, that friendship will probably motivate you. Motivate you how? Motivate you to want to do your best. That is, there's something about a friendship, a close friendship, that their encouragement and their commendation is encouraging, motivating. When they say to you, I just want you to know I'm going to be praying for you today. I want you to know that I'm going to be thinking about you when you go to that meeting, or when you meet this person, or when you face this, or when you deal with this situation. I know it's going to be tough on you today. Just want you to know I'm praying for you. I know you're going to do your best, and I just want you to know you can count on me. There's something very motivating about that. And so friendships can do just that. They can drive us. Now, likewise, friendships can disillusion us. That is, here's someone that we have had a great friendship with, we thought. We have believed in them. They believed in us. They've been by our side at times. And then, for some reason or the other, they head out in the other direction. Maybe it's because they choose to step away from God, or maybe it's some other reason, but we see them walk away from us at a time in their life when we need their loyalty and their faithfulness and their love. Or it just may be that someone who's been your friend, they turn on you for some reason. And we don't always understand why people do that, but sometimes friendships can disillusion us. Now, if you don't respond right, you can say, well, if that's the kind of friend he is, you know what? I'm not trusting anybody else. And I think many people have come to those situations in life where they have had broken relationships where they don't trust anybody. Well, if he could do that or she could do that, I'm not opening my heart ever again to anybody. I'm not opening my spirit. I'm not going to try to develop any relationships, any friendships, because you know what? You don't ever know what people are going to do next. You can't trust people. And on they go. Sometime those friendships can disillusion us. Not only that, they can be worse. Sometimes friendships can bring on great distress. They can distress us. Especially if a person's going through difficulty or hardship, and or maybe we're going through something and we don't feel like that person's loving us, accepting us, encouraging us like we need, and so it can become distressful. Or we see that person violating the Word of God, walking away from God, and you have done your best to help them and encourage them. Don't do that. You're heading in the wrong direction. You're making a mistake. And I'm telling you, if you do this, you're going to be sorry. You know what? Doesn't make any difference what you say, what you do. And for those of us who love people and want to have relationships, it's very distressing to see someone deliberately walk away that you know they're going to hurt. And because of your care for them and love for them, we experience hurt. Sometimes it can be distressful. And then I would say one other word, or two other words. One of them is it can drag us down. A relationship, a friendship can drag us down. And that is especially if that person is very strong in their convictions and they begin to wander and they begin to put pressure on you. And they begin to try to convince you and persuade you. And I think many people who have walked with God have built a relationship with someone, and little by little, very little by little, over a period of time, their convictions got whittled away. Their desires to please God got whittled away, and finally they found themselves, because of that relationship and because of the strength of the relationship and the loyalty they felt, and the love and acceptance, and because they can't seem to do without that friendship, they get drugged down the same way. They're dragged away from their moorings. And what happens is the fellowship and the friendship loses its spark, loses its real strength, and before long, the fellowship and the relationship is broken apart, and someone almost destroyed someone else, which leads me to the last word, and that's destroy. And that is unwise fellowship, unwise relationships, unwise companionship, unwise friendship can absolutely destroy a person's life. They can become so distressed. They can become so disenchanted. They can become so depressed in their life because of what's happened in that relationship. They make decisions that absolutely destroy their present life and their future because they couldn't handle what was going on. Now, friendships are extremely important. An intimate, loving, loyal, devoted friend is a tremendous asset. They likewise have great impact upon our life as we take you through those seven words. And so I want you to think about that in your choice of friends. Now, likewise, friendships can be extremely rewarding. Well, you say, well, how am I rewarded in a friendship? Well, I think there are lots of ways. And first of all, if you have a good friendship with someone, you feel accepted by them. All of us want to feel accepted. All of us feel the need of being accepted, feel the need of being loved. And so acceptance is part of a reward of developing a good friendship. Secondly, there is the whole sense of love. If you have a good fellowship with someone, a good relationship and a good friendship, you feel loved by that person. Now, some people's love for you may be different kinds of love. It may be the love of one man for another in a right way, a godly fashion. You just love the guy. He just loves you because you have so many things in common. You know how to talk to each other. You know how to relate to one another. And so you sense their love, which is always extremely encouraging. And then certainly one of the rewards of building wise friendships is change. And that is, when you and I develop a relationship with someone, a real genuine friendship, we change. We're challenged by them. They're challenged by us. And so what happens? Change takes place. Good change takes place. That's why he says bad company corrupts good morals. But when you have good company, it strengthens the morals. It strengthens your fiber internally. It strengthens your convictions. It strengthens your love and devotion for Jesus and for others and what he wants you to do in your life. Also, one of the rewards of a good relationship is intimacy. And here's what happens. Casual friends can be up here on the surface, but intimacy is that degree of friendship that reaches its deepest level. That's the kind of friendship we have very few of. Intimate, listen, an intimate friendship where you can say anything you want to say to the other person without fear of judgment or condemnation or criticism or surprise. I couldn't believe such a thing of you. If you have the right kind of friendship, they're not going to ever say that. Because you know why? They've already learned you're imperfect. And so they're not disappointed. They're not hurt. They're not shamed. They're not going to walk away. They're not going to look surprised. They're going to say, well, you know, we all go through those things in life, and so I understand where you are. We're going to pray through this. I'm going to walk with you through this. We're going to get through this, and we're going to come out on the other side, and you're going to be fantastic in it all. That's the kind of reward that comes as a result of having that intimacy. And then there's fruitfulness. That is, when a person develops real, godly, wise friendships, something happens to their life. They begin to be more productive. They begin to be more fruitful. Why? Because they become highly motivated, stimulated, energized. Something goes on. They have more energy, more excitement, a more thrill about their life. They're excited about life. They're happy about life. They're content. In other words, something is going on in that person's life that's absolutely phenomenal. They know that this change that's going on, this intimacy that's developing, all of this is doing what? Causing them to be more productive, more fruitful in their life, more enjoyable, easier to get along with. Everything about that person's changing. Then there is a sense of security. One of the rewards of true, genuine, loving, loyal, devoted friendships is security. Because all of us are going to go through difficult times in our life. And when we do, one thing we need when the storm comes, we need those people who will stand with us, who will stand around us, who will stand in front of us when the criticism and all the rest comes. Those kind of friends who know we're imperfect, but they're friends, genuine friends. There's something very securing about having an intimate relationship with one or more people whom you know you can depend on no matter what. You may be absolutely dead wrong, and they're not going to tell you that you're right, but they're going to say, you know what, I don't agree with that. I don't think it's a good idea, but I'm going to go with you no matter what. There's nothing any more reassuring in life other than the Lord Jesus Christ himself, and to have a godly friend who says, I'm going to stand by you, I'm going to pray for you, I'm going to trust the best for you, and I'm going to help you every way you possibly need help to become the person God wants you to be and to help you walk through this circumstance, this situation in your life. Do you have any friends like that? You see, one of the rewards of real, genuine friendship is a sense of security in the time of storm. Then there is spiritual growth. When you and I develop wise friendships, here's what's going to happen. We're going to talk about our mutual interest. Well, when two believers get together, what's our mutual interest? Our mutual interest is the things of God. And that is who our Lord is and how he operates in our life and how he answers prayer, how he works in our life, how he sends us and sifts us and prunes us and sculptures us and how he designs our life and how he deepens us and how he uses pain and hurt and sorrow and difficulty and trial and tribulation, how he takes these things

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1: 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Whether you know it or not, whether you acknowledge it or not, God created you for a reason. Here's a moment with Charles Stanley.
0: When God made you and He formed you, you say, well, I was an accident. No, you weren't. You were not an accident. God formed you. He made you. He gave you the gift of life. He does not give the gift of life without purpose and without plan. Every single person, there is a purpose for your life. Every single person, there is a plan that God has in mind when He made you. Now you say, well, what is that purpose? I don't know all the purposes, but I do know this. His ultimate purpose for your life, no matter who you are, it has nothing to do with your education. It has nothing to do with your race, your color, your culture. It has nothing to do with your finances. It has nothing to do with your personality. It has to do with this, that God is a God of love who created you with a purpose in mind, and He created you with a plan in mind. The ultimate purpose is to bring Him glory and honor by the life that you live. And the plan that He has for you is a plan that will bring you contentment and joy and peace, troubles and trials and difficulties, which makes character within our life. But also He's provided everything within you to see that He sustains you through all of that, to bring you to become the person He wants you to be and to achieve those things He wants you to achieve in life.
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1: This is Larry O'Connor, editor at townhall.com. I'm sure many of you saw it or at least heard about it. Anthony Fauci pled the fifth. The former director of the National Institute of Allergy and Infectious Diseases at the National Institutes of Health was appearing before a Senate committee on Wednesday, and he went on to say nothing. He pled the fifth well over 100 times. But that doesn't mean it was for nothing. It may well result in further action. Simply put, Fauci was granted a pardon by President Biden. In accepting that pardon, Fauci no longer has the liberty to refuse to testify. But I'd like to express a brief word of appreciation here, and that would be to Senator Rand Paul. Sometimes Rand Paul is brilliant, sometimes he's a pain, frustrating me to no end. And sometimes I want to give him a medal, and that was this week. That was Rand Paul at his best, his very, very best. He just has not given up on this issue. Thank you, Senator Paul. I'm Larry O'Connor.
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9: When life is going well, it's easy to trust God. 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Job was by every measure a good man, a godly man, a faithful husband and devoted father. And yet, in what seemed like a single terrible moment, everything he had built and loved was stripped away. If that weren't enough, Satan was back with a second plan. Today, on Insight for Living, Chuck Swindoll opens Job chapter 2, and the question before us is a haunting one. How much can one man take?
10: brought a Bible with you today, would you open it toward the center section of the book of Job? Just before the large book of Psalms, you'll find Job. Locate the second chapter, and may I read for you the first 10 verses as we focus on Satan versus Job, round 2. Job 2, verse 1. Again, there was a day when the sons of God came to present themselves before the Lord, and Satan also came among them to present himself before the Lord. The Lord said to Satan, "Where have you come from?" Then Satan answered the Lord and said, "From roaming about on the earth and walking around on it." The Lord said to Satan, "Have you considered my servant Job? For there is no one like him on the earth, a blameless and upright man, fearing God and turning away from evil, and he still holds fast his integrity. Although you incited me against him to ruin him without cause." Satan answered the Lord and said, "Skin for skin, yes, all that a man has he will give for his life. However, put forth your hand now and touch his bone and his flesh. He will curse you to your face." So the Lord said to Satan, "Behold, he is in your power. Only spare his life." Then Satan went out from the presence of the Lord and smote Job with sore boils from the sole of his foot to the crown of his head. And he took a potsherd to scrape himself while he was sitting among the ashes. Then his wife said to him, "Do you still hold fast your integrity? Curse God and die." But he said to her, "You speak as one of the foolish women speaks. Shall we indeed accept good from God and not accept adversity?" In all this, Job did not sin with his lips.
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10: When bad things happen, it seems they often happen to the wrong people. Johnny Gunther was a handsome teenager who was a straight-A student at Deerfield Academy. He had high hopes and great dreams. Though young in age, he had already thought about tomorrow. He was majoring in math and chemistry, and everything looked bright on the horizon for Johnny until the dark shadow of brain cancer crossed his life. During the 14 months after the diagnosis, he endured 2 serious operations. And even after the second operation, he passed the grueling entrance exams to Columbia University. 2 weeks after being accepted to Columbia, young Johnny Gunther died. The character of this brave young man was revealed after the first surgery. The parents, John and Francis Gunther, were alone with the physician who told them the grim prognosis, and they struggled wondering what they should say and how much they should say. And Francis said, "I know my son well enough to know that he is so curious and he is so bright. I know he will want to know everything, but how should we tell him?" They decided that the surgeon would be the one who would go to Johnny and explain to him the whole story. So all alone, he slipped into Johnny's room and the two of them talked. And the surgeon told him the seriousness of the malignant brain tumor. The boy listened with rapt attention and hardly blinked When the physician finished, the young man's only response was, "Doctor, how shall we break this news to my parents?" When bad things happen, they seem always to happen to the wrong person. We are always left with that three-letter word, why? Why did such a terrible thing like brain cancer invade Johnny Gunther's life? That question is being asked in every major hospital, in every major city around our nation this day. In some of the rooms, that question is on the lips of some of the people. Every large community has within it a home or two where that question is still being asked without an answer. Somewhere in all of this, there is room for the story of Job. For as we have learned, a better man never lived until this time. He was a good man. He was a godly man. He was a faithful husband. He was a loving and devoted father. He was a good employer. His hard work and integrity had led to a prosperous closing number of years of his life, which he was to enjoy with plenty of livestock and sufficient camels to pay the dreams that he and his wife had for the future. And it looked as though it was all a downhill slide. And then the bottom of his life dropped out. We call it unfair suffering. Seemingly senseless tragedy invaded the life of one who didn't deserve it. And he's left to pick up the pieces, he and his wife. He's lost most of his servants, all but four. He's lost all of his means of making a living. And he's lost all 10 of his grown children. And to make matters worse, we know a lot more than Job knew. He had no idea of this plan that was being laid behind the scenes against him. So to him, it just was like a bolt out of the blue. Just like those workers on the 10th of September, 2001, who left late in the evening after a busy day in the World Trade Center, planning for tomorrow, adding their thoughts for the day, for the 11th, the to-do list of things that needed to get done. And so many came in early the morning of the 11th to begin their work, and before 8 o'clock, they had no idea that American Airlines flight number 11 was heading directly for their tower, in the North Tower. And it struck. So surprising and shocking was it that not even those in the South Tower knew of it and had no idea that a plan was underway for that tower. And only 18 minutes later at 9:03, the South Tower was struck by Flight 175, United. We couldn't believe it. It was out of the blue. Why them? Why that? What kind of plan is underway? And Job thought that when all of his oxen and donkeys and servants and sheep and servants and camels and servants, and now his 10 children, gone. We sit in this somewhat comfortable place and we try to imagine what we would have done. Eugene Peterson captures the scene in the paraphrase of the Message. Job got to his feet, ripped his robe, shaved his head, then fell to the ground and worshiped. Naked I came from my mother's womb. Naked I'll return to the womb of the earth. God gives, God takes. God's name be ever blessed. Not once through all this did Job sin. Not once did he blame God. remarkable. And I'm sure in the struggle of a fitful night trying to sleep after burying all 10 of the children with his own hands, and the groaning and the weeping and the grieving alongside his precious wife who had also lost the 10, he had no idea that more was underway. He couldn't have imagined it any more than those in the Pentagon who were now busily engaged in dealing with the details of the northeastern Atlantic shoreline and the harbor at New York, where obviously the terrorist was striking, would have any idea that there was now another plane on another evil mission soon to plunge into the very side of the building where they're working on this other tragedy. Having spoken to some of those officers who were in the building at that time, one even admitted to his own embarrassment, it never dawned on me that the Pentagon was next. But that plane circled, and not being able to find the White House, which they were convinced it was heading for because of the foliage of mid-September, the pilot, in his maddening plan, turned and found this five-sided building. He knew what it was, and tore a hole 200 feet wide as there was a double explosion. First the plane crashing into the building, and then the igniting of the fuel that sent fire down the hallway. It's like Job. It just wasn't fair. It just wasn't fair from our perspective. He had stood in his integrity. He had blessed his father. He had worshiped him, and Satan couldn't stand it. He lost round one. The second chapter begins as ominously as the first chapter had continued. Remember how you marked it? Verse 1 of chapter 1, there was a man. Chapter 1, verse 6, there was a day. Chapter 2, verse 1, again, there was a day. We're not told how long. I don't think very long. It's like Satan to hit us with a double blast. The first one a surprise, the second one an absolute shock. He had a plan when he stood before the Lord God, along with his emissaries. And the Lord, verse 2, said to Satan, "Where have you come from?" Satan answered the Lord and said, "From roaming about on the earth, walking around on it." The Lord said to Satan, remembering their earlier conversation, "Have you considered my servant Job? For there is no one like him on the earth, a blameless and upright man, fearing God and turning away from evil." And he adds, this time, he still holds fast his integrity, although you incited me against him to ruin him without a cause. See the word ruin? The Hebrew word means to swallow. It is in the piel stem, P-I-E-L, which is the stem that intensifies the verb. And in that sense, it's the idea of a barb, the scraping away, the gagging, if you will. You plan for me to ruin him without cause. Satan, not one to be outclassed, answered rather impudently, "Skin for skin, yes, all that a man has, he will give for his life. You've still got that hedge around him. He still gets penthouse treatment. He may not be able to make a living with the former animals, but he's got his health and he can go on living and they can have more children. But you touch him at his lowest level, his flesh and blood, and he will curse you to your face." I think he said some of this out of irritating anger. He lives his life in anger. And he makes his prediction, he will curse you to your face. Verse 6, "So the Lord said to Satan," think about this, "behold, he is in your power." Can you imagine that? You imagine your name connected to verse 6? "All right, Lucifer, go back, but don't kill him." He set the boundary, preserve his life, but he's fair game. And as shocked as those in the Pentagon were, Job awoke the next morning feeling sore, unusually sore and feverish. Why? Because verse 7, Satan went out from the presence and smote Job with sore boils from the sole of his foot to the crown of his head. He felt the pain under his arm, and then he felt one at his neck. Something was inside his mouth swelling. And then across his eyes, and even in his scalp, and of all things, he couldn't get his sandals on, and his fever began to rage. And he had lost his appetite. It's like he was coming apart. He says something to his wife. She looks and notices. He asks her to check his back. She observes. There are swollen marks all over. And they are called here sore boils. Medical doctors down through the centuries have been curious about this particular ailment, this skin malady. In my research, I found a number of comments made in their guesswork, and they may have gotten onto something. One said it was smallpox, another one elephantiasis, another chronic eczema, another leprosy. One suggested psoriasis, another pityriasis, another keratosis. One even said for sure it was pemphigus foliaceus. I'm sure I said it wrong. And of course, a number of them suggested it was a melanoma, advancing form of skin cancer. This man, as Satan, notice how quickly it reads, went out, smote. They're almost brought in juxtaposition. He went out and smote Job. Hit him while he was down. What he thought was maybe just sore muscles from the burying of 10 children, he realized was now an eruption of skin ulcers. And to the pathetic man's dismay, he now realized he had a disease that would make him miserable. This is what he suffered. Inflamed ulcerous sores, persistent itching, degenerative changes in facial skin, disfiguration, fears and depression, purulent sores that burst open, scab over, crack, and ooze with pus, worms that form in the sores themselves. In short, Job became the personification of misery. I failed to mention in verse 8 of chapter 2 that all of this resulted in his being isolated and sitting at the city dump, we would call it today. The ashes were the place where they burned the garbage and the rubbish and the human excrement of the city became his abode. Warren Wiersbe writes, there the city garbage was deposited and burned, and there the city's rejects lived, begging alms from whomever passed by. At the ash heap, dogs fought over something to eat. And the city's dung was brought and burned. The city's leading citizen was now living in abject poverty and shame. All that he humanly had left were his wife and three friends, and even they turned against him. Complete confusion, total isolation, no hope of change. You're doing exactly what you should be doing. Sitting in silence. His friends, as we will see next time, did that for 7 days and nights. Didn't even recognize him. Have you ever had a boil? Ever? Those of us with white hair would have to say, among the men, white hair, whatever color your hair is, ladies, if you're this age. If you've had a boil, you'll never forget it. I threw a paper route as a kid. I think I was about 11, 12 when I had my first route. And I had a boil just below my elbow on the left arm. I'm left-handed, so I would throw the papers with my left hand. And I rode on my bicycle and had the papers in the bag on the, behind the seat. And I'd reach back and sling the papers. I took delight in landing them in the flower beds. No, on the porch of the people who were on my route. But as this boil grew, and then one formed on my wrist. Never knew to this day why they formed there. But one was here and one was there, and they got so sore, I had to throw with my right hand because I couldn't use just two boils. My mother said to me, "Oh, it's okay, son. It'll go away." That's kind of the way we treated them back then. And she didn't tell me it would take 3 months, but she said it will go away. She was right. But they became so swollen, and on occasion, we would prick them and try to get the pus, the core out, it was called, those two boils. Can you imagine? Covered with boils. And sitting in this filthy place, away from friends and the comforts of home, it all finally overwhelmed Mrs. Job. And she came to him one day for a visit. And as she asked, "Do you still hold fast your integrity? Remember God when he said to Satan, 'Have you noticed my servant Job? He still holds fast his integrity.'" Unknowingly, she put her very finger on the one lasting thread that God used in answering Satan. And she challenges his need to do that any longer. And then she uses Satan's line when she says to him, "Curse God, curse God." Satan was never closer to a smile than at that moment as he and his minions sat staring, waiting, hoping. "Say it, Job, say it, say it." I want to pause here and say something regarding Job's wife. I want to confess to you that for too long in my ministry, I've taken unfair shots at her. I think it was probably in immaturity on my part. Furthermore, I hadn't been married long enough to know better than to do that. And I cannot leave this one snapshot of Mrs. Job without saying some things in her defense. So hear me on this. She too had lost 10 children. Until you or I have lost 10 children, let's stay quiet about criticizing Mrs. Job. Who knows what you would do in the backwash of that kind of grief? I can't even imagine.
11: What do you do when everything is gone and the pain just keeps coming? Job didn't have an answer for that. He couldn't explain it. He couldn't stop it. All he could do was sit in the ashes and hold on. Today, Chuck Swindoll has reminded us that sometimes that's the most faithful thing a person can do. Suffering has a way of exposing what we really believe about God. Not what we say we believe, but what we actually believe, deep down when the lights go out. You're listening to Insight for Living. Chuck titled today's message, "Satan vs. Job, Round 2. It's message number 3 in a comprehensive study of Job's remarkable life. Let's face it, there are days when the headlines feel like too much to bear. When grief piles on grief, when the world seems to be unraveling faster than anyone can explain. That's the story of Job's life, and for many of us, it's our story too. If you've been dealing with an unbearable heaviness lately, you're not alone, and you're not without hope. Chuck Swindoll's book, Finding God When the World's on Fire, was written for exactly this moment. With the wisdom and warmth that have defined Chuck's ministry for decades, he opens God's Word to show you that even when everything around you shakes, the God who holds you never does. We'd be pleased to send it to your home when we receive your donation to support the ministry of Insight for Living. It's our way of saying thank you and pointing you toward the peace that only God can give. Once you're finished reading Chuck's book, you'll want to share it with a friend or family member. 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
12: Thank you. I'm Bill Meyer. Join us when Chuck Swindoll continues to describe how Job, in an endless cycle of suffering, kept his faith. Tuesday on Insight for Living.
6: Well, our Make a Moment Monday Lifeline with host Jessica Stand is next. Always have some great topics of discussion on Mondays. And if you'd like to be part of tonight's program, just call this number. It's 888-367-5329. Jesse takes calls from listeners. I'm Jordan. The Lord bless you and keep you. The Lord make his face to shine upon you and be gracious to you. The Lord lift up his countenance upon you and give you peace. Yes, have a wonderful evening. Keep giving away those acts of kindness. God willing, going to meet you back here tomorrow a little before 6 a.m. We'll see you then.
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19: With SRN News, I'm Keith Peters in Washington. Some residents returned to devastated neighborhoods in eastern Washington state to find their homes leveled by wildfires that erupted across a parched landscape over the weekend, covering yards in charred debris. In some cases, only chimneys were left standing. The fires in and around Spokane, the state's second largest city, were among the most destructive in state history. 25 states sued the Trump administration Monday over its latest tariffs, calling them a pretext for replacing import taxes the Supreme Court struck down in February. The United States last month imposed double-digit tariffs on 59 countries and the European Union, charging that they had not done enough to crack down on imports produced by forced labor. On Wall Street, the Dow up by 693 points. More details.